0: been a fun year, guys, talking baseball here. Best of luck to Knoxville in the playoffs. And thank you guys for all the time this year. All right, gentlemen, now the business begins. Here we are. I have to, you know, we're not going to start there. Let's talk about the, because I have to grab a prop here in a second. Let's talk about, you know, the Cubs' path to the playoffs here, kind of what you see over the final month before the postseason begins. And is there a matchup maybe that you would prefer the Cubs avoid in the first round of the playoffs should they qualify? Whoever wants to start.
1: I mean, I'll go with the obvious one, the Dodgers. Yeah. I mean, why would you want to face the Dodgers early, especially after adding Tarek Skubal? I'm a guy who grew up in Los Angeles, so I've seen a lot of Dodgers playoff games, especially when you get into Dodgers Stadium. That's not the place you want to be playing as an opposing team. So I'll go ahead and pick the obvious choice right there. You want to match up with somebody else early, although after watching them get swept by the Brewers, you know, the week before we're recording this, you know, it feels like there's a lot of options in the National League that I think the Cubs do stack up well against. It's just, you know, how's that back half of the bullpen going to show up?
2: Yeah, I mean, I'll go from the angle of where the South Bend Cubs were. We waited on our first-round playoff opponent for much of the end of the regular season, where it was kind of a lesser of two evils. It was, did you want Beloit, one of the best base-stealing teams in all of minor league baseball, or did you want Quad Cities, a ball club that has really stayed together all year long with a great base-stealer in Asbel Gonzalez, number six overall pick Zion Rose, the former Brother Rice kid out of the city of Chicago, you know, a team that had the Midwest League home run leader in Darlene Figueroa. The list goes on and on. So when you get to the playoffs, obviously, you know, in this hypothetical, like Connor said, you don't want to see Skubal in the Dodgers, even though I think Kyle Tucker versus the Cubs playoff series would probably feed families. But at least from a content standpoint, you can't be picky choosy, obviously, and you just got to be ready to go with whoever's on that other side of the field, whoever's in that other dugout. As we saw last year, you know, when it gets to be the Brewers, you got to be ready for what is their contingent of dominant pitching and what they're able to bring to the table. So, yeah, I mean, just one of those things. And right now, the Cubs just have got to find a way to at least stay in the wild card, because that 7-10 Brewers matchup so far hasn't gone the Cubs' way. And, you know, just got to stay ready for whatever's coming, knowing the Phillies are currently up a game.
3: Yeah, just kind of piggybacking off of both of those points, I'd say both teams, Dodgers or Brewers, you don't want to see them. But also, if you are the Cubs and you do get over that hump, how good do you feel about yourselves right there? I mean, they've been in contention with Milwaukee all year. Granted, they just got swept by them, but there's been some times where they took care of business against the Brewers at Wrigley. And I think that baseball is a game of, you know, law of averages, where, all right, a team's super hot going into this stretch of the month, and all of a sudden they're ice cold. And I think the Cubs might have cooled off at just the right time. You don't want to be extremely scorching hot going into the playoffs, you know, because we've seen it time and time again. You know, team goes in really hot, all of a sudden they fall flat in the first round of the playoffs. So I think that the Cubs can kind of build a little momentum going in, but not get, you know, scorching hot. Then you get scorching hot in the playoffs, you lead to a World Series run.
0: Yeah, for me, it's kind of I think it's imperative for the Cubs to finish in the top wild card spot and get the home series, all three of those potential games at Wrigley. And the real team that I'm thinking of is, I think if they go to Philadelphia for a best of three series with Wheeler, Sanchez, and Lizardo, I think that's a nightmare. Like, even before you worry about the Dodgers and the Brewers, I would rather see the Braves. I would rather see, you know, the Diamondbacks or the Padres, even with the stars that they have. Like, I think going to Philadelphia into that hornet's nest with three of the best pitchers in the National League, that doesn't feel like a great recipe. Now, it's the same matchup, but if you play those games at Wrigley, you just feel like there's a little bit more of an opportunity where you get the crowd behind you. Something goes wrong for Philadelphia, you can rattle those pitchers a little bit. But I would not want to go to Philadelphia in a three-game series and try to roll the dice that way. All right, I have to, you know, one of the cool things about broadcasting in the Cubs organization and really in minor league baseball at all is there's these crazy people out there that, like, listen to every game or listen to a lot of them. And I know we talked about it at CubsCon, BK, but the funniest thing here, and I got to go grab a prop here in a second, is that, like, you can say something on the air and somebody hears it and, like, tries to make that reality or make it happen. Now, I've said I would like $1 million.

Yeah, I mean, I've got one right away from the food standpoint. It was my early tenure with the South Bend Cubs. So it was either 2018 or 2019. I was working with Darren Pritchett at the time. I was the number two, and it was a sweltering, hot Midwest, South Bend, sunny Sunday. Just a day where, quite frankly, it wasn't a great day to be at the park, which is how hot it was. And yeah, if I remember right, the play on the field was kind of the same realm, lacking a little bit. And Darren and I got into a conversation about ballpark food, and we

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0: Game number one in this final series of the season. Games on Tuesday and Wednesday were already postponed. We have a doubleheader on tap tomorrow. But as we were about to start this one, or we thought we were, the tarp was rolled out into left field. Now, it has not gone on the field yet, and rain has only slightly fallen for about 5 minutes. We are still in a holding pattern here. There is a cell approaching. Depending on what radar you trust, it looks like it might get here around 7:40, 7:45. Now, right now, we've been told that they would love to get this game started at 8 o'clock Central Time. But again, that might be when the rain arrives, which begs the question, if we had started at 6:35, the scheduled start time, would we have been better off? Would we have maybe gotten five innings in? But that is hindsight being 2020. Again, we will continue playing the latest episode of the Minor Details podcast as we await a resolution on the status of today's game. Hopefully a start time, but certainly if other news breaks, we'll bring that to you as well. We've got about, what do we have here, about 11 minutes left on this episode of the podcast. When that one ends, if we don't have any news, we'll take you to the episode prior to that, episode number 35 of the Minor Details podcast. So here we go, back into the podcast as we wait out a weather delay in Omaha. 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
1: The most refreshing thing right now. And we said it would be a root beer float, which are served at South Bend Cub games. And the next thing you know, and I'll shout them out, Matt and Becky Snyder, who have season tickets right behind the plate. They've had the same seats in the entirety of South Bend Cubs baseball since 2015. I believe they also went to Silverhawks games back in the day, too. They've had the same seats behind home plate. I'm looking at them right now from the broadcast booth, and they're the sweetest, most nice people in the world. What do you know? 10 minutes later, root beer floats show up at our door. And, you know, we enjoy them. And since then, regardless of who I've been working with, whether it's been Darren or Max Toma or now Tyler Reedy, every Sunday the Snyders will have a root beer float delivered to the broadcast booth somewhere around the fourth or fifth inning. God bless them.
2: That's big time. That's big time.
3: That's crazy. The first one that comes to my head, I'm actually wearing it right now, it's this wristband. A family of Owen Ayers fans came up to the broadcast booth and delivered us these. They say, faith over fear. And for anybody who's had a conversation with Owen Ayers, you know he's big into his faith. So this family, they really enjoyed the Smokies broadcast. I believe they've been to plenty of South Bend games too, BK. So you may have ran into this group. I lost track of the names right now, but they were great. They came up to the booth. They gave us a lot of good graces. So that's one I can remember. But kind of one of those stories where it's like you're talking on the broadcast and it comes true. Last year, for those who don't know, we have a legendary PA announcer who's been with the Smokies since before we even moved to Kodak in the first place back in 2000, George Yardley. George is one of the funniest guys you'll ever meet. And to honor him, they made a bobblehead of him that actually talks to close out the season at the old Smoky Stadium in Kodak. So I was talking about that because like, I obviously never got to get my hands on one. I wasn't with the team that year. And I was like, man, I would do a lot of things to get my hand on one of those talking George Yardleys. And one of the members of our front office, Jeremy Bowler, comes up the next inning with one. And he's like, yeah, we had a bunch of extra ones. I'm so glad you said something. So I do now have a talking George. He's not next to me right now, but he's in the booth somewhere yelling.
4: I've got a couple. The first one, my first job in baseball is working for the Morgan City Marlins. We get a knock on our press box one day, and it was like package delivery for Joey and Max. And I like look at my broadcast partner, Max. I'm like, we didn't order anything. Like, what could this possibly be? So we had to wait all game long until we got back home. And we realized that it was a custom, like, Morton City Marlins neon, like, light up clock. It was like super cool, super niche. Apparently, we had a listener from Catawba, North Carolina, who just loved listening to us every single night and owned that type of like shop that would make something like that and decided to send us to. So I thought that was really cool. And then in Fond du Lac, Wisconsin, our housing coordinator, Michelle Buck, had the wristbands that say, don't suck on them. And that was the first thing that she told me when she met me my first day. I was like, hi, I'm Joey. And she's like, hi, I'm Michelle. Don't suck. I was like, okay. And at the end of the season, I was like, so Michelle, how'd I do? She goes, you didn't suck, you know? and then in Jacksonville, we had another season ticket holder bring us like some like smoked meat barbecue.

0: And we take it home, and of course I eat it. I wake up at like 3:30 in the morning, like sick to my stomach. And I'm just like, oh no, this is definitely from that. And so I text my boss at the time, former Birds broadcaster Scott Kornberg. Hey Scott, like I'm not feeling too good. Can I come in, a couple hours late in the morning? He's like, yeah, sure. He's like, wait, are you getting sick too? I was like, yes. He was like, I am too. And we were like, is it because of the meat? He's like, I think it was because of the meat. It's like, oh man. But yeah, the love it when people bring us food, but definitely have to have like a taste tester, like the president has, to kind of test things out a little bit. But yeah, super appreciative of all of those.
1: Yeah, so I had one, and I think I've told this story before. I was in indie ball with Wichita, and we were a really good team, the Wichita Wingnuts in the American Association. And we were in Grand Prairie, Texas, and my crowd mic was hanging out the window on an XLR cord. And in the middle of the inning, like the fifth inning, I'm looking at the cord, I see movement, and the largest grasshopper I've ever seen in my life is climbing into the booth via the XLR, and I'm like on the air. I'm talking about, I mean, we're talking like a monster Texas grasshopper. And I'm like, boy, like they're not kidding. Everything in Texas is huge. Well, our shortstop, Brian Corey's mom, is listening. And I get home to Wichita the next week, and there's a package on my desk, and it's a giant brass grasshopper like paperweight. And so it traveled with me the rest of the year. We ended up finishing like 77 and 23. Won the championship. And so he's on my desk back here. But recently, I like to stir up some.
2: Well, that's not it.
1: What's
2: That's
1: that?
2: not the prop.
1: No, but I can. It can be. Here we go. Here he is.
2: Wow.
1: There he is. And this is about the size of the real thing there that was in Grand Prairie.
2: Wow.
1: So he can just. And then, I like to stir the pot a little bit wherever I go around whatever league I'm in. Like I'm not, there just hanging out. We got to stir the pot a little bit. Well, here at home, Matt Evers is our game day presentation guy. BK, you may have met him at CubsCon years back. But I've always thought, I've called him doormat, floor mat, whatever. And I said, at the company White Elephant Gift Exchange, I would love to have a doormat with Matt's face on it, right? So we're in Columbus last week. We get back, and there's a box sitting in front of the door of my broadcast booth. I open it up, and it's empty. And I'm like, well, this is disappointing. So I pick up the box, and now I have a doormat with Matt's face on it right outside the broadcast booth. So it's a good story of if you just say something enough, somebody's going to make it happen for you.
2: It's a
1: So
2: great
1: now,
2: lesson of
1: if
2: broadcasting.
1: you walk in the booth, you can wipe your feet on Matt's face. It's a great time. All right. Lastly, the NFL season has started. I'm not sure if you guys are aware, but we got to have on record Super Bowl picks for this season. Who will be in it? If you want to pick a winner from there, feel free. BK is going to say the Colts because he's contractually obligated to do so.
2: Not true.
1: Luke Maley would have said the Chiefs.
2: Yeah, that is true.
1: But what do we got?
2: Based on how they looked last night, at the time, think about the Niners, man.
1: Somebody's going to get hurt, though. Most of them,
2: Yeah,
1: probably.
2: without a doubt.
0: They already are.
1: Yeah.
0: Stripling might have tore his Achilles, is what I've heard, and who knows if CMC gets through the year healthy, although Kalon Black looked good.
1: I do think it's funny that the Rams like studied this whole Australia trip for years and then showed up like 24 hours before the game and looked awful and now have to
0: What were
1: turn
0: they
1: around and go
0: thinking?
1: home. I don't
0: That
1: know.
0: was dumb.
1: Sports science. I'm still gonna go. As much as I want to say my beloved Green Bay Packers, I'm not because I never have the belief they're actually gonna do it in the playoffs. But I'm going to go Rams Bills because I'm going to guess the Bills are going to represent the AFC until they actually do. But I'm going to go Rams Bills and I'm going to say the Bills win the Super Bowl.
2: I'm going to go a little off the beaten path here and go with a couple teams that I think are going to have rebound years. I'll go with the Lions. I don't think anybody's talking about them. I think they're going to be have a rebound year. I think they still have everybody that they did from 2 years ago, and they were just poor last year. I think the Chargers might make a run.
1: Jim Harbaugh.
2: Yeah.

0: I think McDaniel's offense is going to be legit.
1: All right. I like it.
2: I think I'll go with Rams and Ravens. And the reason that I'm choosing the Ravens is because I'm a big fantasy football guy, and I've heavily invested a whole lot of time and, of course, suffering into Lamar Jackson. So I'm hoping he can lead a team there. That would be fun to watch, especially for my fantasy football sake. And then for the Rams, I'm a guy who grew up in Los Angeles without a team, so I picked the Falcons because I have some family in Atlanta. That hasn't been super fun over the past few years, but hoping that the Rams don't look like they did in their opener in Australia like we were just talking about, but I think that would be a fun matchup too, kind of, you know, the, you know, polar opposites in quarterbacks with Stafford and Jackson, so I think that'd be a fun game to watch.
3: Super Bowl matchup, I think Eagles-Bills. Eagles-Bills.
1: Oh, Eagles.
3: Philly has some sort of voodoo, man. I don't know. But I think that the AFC will be between Denver and Buffalo. And I think Buffalo beats them. I think Kansas City falls out early. I think a couple of teams that are kind of low on the radar that are going to have good years, Carolina Panthers and Jacksonville Jaguars. I think that they're not being talked about enough. Jacksonville actually looked competent last year. New head coach, Liam Cohen. If Trevor Lawrence can stay healthy and former Hokie Bashal Tootin takes off, the nickname Tugboat Tootin, I think Jacksonville could really surprise some people.
1: I think every sport has a guy named Tugboat now, right?
0: They have to.
1: Matt Tugboat Wilkinson?
3: He's got it on a chain about that big.
1: Oh, man. All right. Anything else we need to address?
0: I think we're good.
1: All right. Well, again, congrats on good seasons. Certainly from a broadcast perspective there in Myrtle Beach in South Bend. Connor, best of luck in the playoffs. Hopefully when we talk next, you might have a little ring sizer that you needed to put on if all goes well.
2: We're hoping.
1: Hey, everybody, welcome back to another episode of Minor Details, a podcast where the broadcasters from the full season affiliates of the Chicago Cubs get together and talk about the last 2 weeks. We do this every couple weeks, twice a month. Just a few left here in the regular season. I'm joined by Connor Nelson in AA Knoxville. We've got Brendan King in High A South Bend, Joey Robertson in Single A Myrtle Beach, and I'm Jason Kemp with the AAA Iowa Cubs. It's been fun watching each of these teams kind of build toward the end of the regular season. Obviously, BK and Connor, you guys are thinking about the postseason and what this means for the middle part and tail end of September. But because I skipped Richie in Knoxville last time accidentally, when I tried to go out of order, we're going to go from Single A up to AAA this time and make sure everybody gets to say something. So, Joey, we'll start with you again. It hasn't been the second half turnaround that you were hoping for to kind of mirror 2025 season in Myrtle Beach. But I have noticed, and I know you're going to talk about one of these guys specifically, but there are some players who have been intriguing that are certainly worth following for people here down the stretch.
3: Yeah, and there hasn't been a talent shortage here. We've had some of the Cubs' top prospects come through. I mean, we started the season with Josiah Hartshorn. We had Ethan Conrad join us midway through the year. Now we have Caden Sorrell, who was the Cubs' second-round pick. But it's just not translating to wins. And, you know, it's kind of driving our manager, Yovani Cuevas, up a wall here, is trying to figure out what exactly we need to do to get over that hump and find some wins. We took a 3-2 series win over the Hill City Howlers 2 weeks ago here at home. And then last week, as part of the second leg of the two-week homestand, we were swept by the Fayetteville Woodpeckers, and that marks the 12th loss against Fayetteville this year. So they sweep us in the season series, pardon me. It's just been a struggle. And from one night, it'll be pitching. Pitching looks great, but then the bats don't show up, and then it's vice versa the other night. Then there are some times where both come together and we notch out a win, like on Tuesday against Augusta. But yeah, last night a 6-1 loss against the Green Jackets. But Juan Cabada hitting really well. I'll talk about him later, as well as Corey Nunez and Caden Sorrell. So it's been It's been a fun journey here in Birdland.
1: Outstanding. Let's go to BK. You are one of those teams in South Bend looking forward to the postseason and a hopeful run in September in the Midwest League playoffs. It looks like right now with, what, 2 weeks to go or so, that it's either going to be Quad Cities or Beloit that you guys will end up playing in the playoffs. What do you think about those two teams and what challenges they might present, and what do you think of how the team has looked there the last couple weeks?
0: Yeah, I think both of those squads, guys, each present their own set of separate challenges. But I'll tell you, you know, over this last stretch for the South Bend Cubs, it has really looked more and more like this team is getting themselves ready for playoff baseball. The series opener of last homestand, the South Bend Cubs put out quite the quartet of pitchers, going with Jostin Florentino, Braden Spears, Adam Stone, and Yoendris Gonzalez in a fearsome foursome, and that earned a big shutout win for the Cubs at the start of last homestand. So that was almost a playoff preview, if you will, of what we're going to see from the pitching side. Now, when it comes, like you said, Jason, to the first-round playoff opponent, we're still waiting on who that's going to be, because heading into this week, at the time of recording this, there was a tie atop the West Division between Quad Cities and Beloit, the Miami affiliate in Beloit, the Kansas City affiliate in Quad Cities, and they just so happen to be playing each other this week at the time of recording this podcast. So they're going blow for blow, while we are currently here in Appleton, Wisconsin, with an opportunity to really end the playoff hopes for the Wisconsin Timber Rattlers, the Brewers affiliate. So anybody out there right now frustrated with Milwaukee at the big league level, rest assured, we're going to put away their playoff hopes at the minor league level. And then next week we'll take on the Cedar Rapids Colonels, the Twins affiliate, who have just struggled all second half. Now, to answer your question, the Miami affiliate Beloit, two things they do very well: pitch and run. They are the best base stealing team in the Midwest League without question. And they have a lot of veteran pitchers on their roster that were in the Midwest League last year that certainly should be a double A, but they are not. But to this point, Beloit has lost the two first games of that series against Quad Cities. So QC has gone up by two games, and two things Quad Cities does very well: they hit the ball and they are extremely fundamental. For whatever reason, their manager loves to sack bunt. And we played Quad Cities back in the month of July, and they were bunting with their five hitter. And I turned to Kyle Kercheval, their great radio voice, and I said, "What are you doing?" And then I got the answer after the game: they are preparing themselves for clutch moments like playoff baseball at the big league level when they're bunting with their five hitter. And they're super fundamental about it. Everybody in their lineup can bunt. So if we end up seeing them in the postseason, that could honestly be a concern, because bunting is turning into a lost art of the game. And Quad Cities, their lineup is stacked. They got the Royals' first-round pick this year, Rose, who is really looking really good. So I think, guys, no matter who we end up playing in that first round, it's going to be a challenge. But at least right now, the South Bend Cubs team looks ready based on how the guys are playing. We'll talk about that a little later.
1: Well, I'm sure many people in Cubs Nation will be thrilled that you guys are taking out a Brewers affiliate. And that'll definitely make them feel better about the big league standings in the Central.
0: It's the little things. It's the little things.
1: Speaking of playing a Brewers affiliate, that's what you guys are doing right now, Connor. Again, a playoff spot already clinched there in Knoxville. In the Southern League, there's not really any place to hide, right? You've got two four-team divisions. Two of the other three teams in the North are still alive for that second playoff berth. It looks like Rocket City has a one-game lead over Birmingham. So kind of handicap that matchup and where you guys have improved or could use some improvement here in the next week or two before the playoffs.
2: Yeah, the thing that's really kept us afloat right now in the second half has been the pitching staff. Especially in the month of August, our starting pitchers have a top three ERA in terms of all of AA baseball and here in the Southern League. So they've really kept us afloat right now. The bullpen has definitely followed suit. We've had a lot of different arms over the past month or so contribute, especially guys moving in and out of the starting roles. But when you look around the league, like you said, Rocket City and Birmingham are really in a close race right now. Chattanooga, a couple of the guys on our broadcast team have called them dead in the water. As of recording, 11 games back after a scorching hot start in April. So they've really fallen off the table over there in Chattanooga. But Birmingham's also been quite a surprise. We really counted them out throughout the entire season. And then here in the second half, the back-to-back defending Southern League champs have kind of put on a run. So we're not exactly sure who we're going to see in that first round of the playoffs, but we've been able to handle both Rocket City and Birmingham. So, I mean, our eyes have really been on the South, and I'm not trying to get too far ahead of myself, But we are playing Biloxi this week, like you mentioned, Brewers affiliate. They've been on one of the worst streaks in minor league baseball this season. They've only won 3 games in the month of August, and they just continue to stack the losses. So we're catching them at a good time, even though they still have a lot of top prospects in their lineup. And BK, you mentioned Beloit. Yeah, it doesn't seem like a lot of those guys need to go up because Pensacola whooped us last week. I mean, they took 4 of 5 because we played a shortened series. And their hitters, man, they just kind of left me in awe, especially Brandon Compton. That's a name to remember for the big leagues at some point once he finds a position. But they've got some sticks. They could use some more pitching down the stretch in September, but I feel like the South poses the biggest threat right now. Even with Columbus and Montgomery kind of falling out of the race behind Pensacola, who's pretty firmly, they've got a 6.5 game lead over the rest of the division right now as we're recording. But even Columbus and Montgomery have been playing good baseball. They'd be right in the thick of it if they were in the North. So, I mean, we're playoff bound, so we're feeling good about that, especially with 2 games at home. But for our team right now, I feel like the offense is still looking for that guy who's going to continue to produce the big hit. But recently, we've also been getting some pretty solid contributions from the bottom of the order, and Drew Bowser, Alex Madera have been really playing well in their limited playing time roles. And then at the top of the order, BK, thank you so much for Kane Kepley. We'll talk about him later, but he has been absolutely amazing to watch.
1: Good stuff. Good stuff in the Southern League for Knoxville. Here in AAA, we are in a dreaded tie for 16th place, so there will not be any playoff aspirations here in the International League. Again, you've got to finish with the best record out of 20 teams. It's uphill sledding the entire way, and you can't get off to a slow start, which the iCubs did. The good news is there are a lot of guys who are coming back and should be able to join the big league club if there is room for them to join the big league club when they are healthy. I think kind of the fascinating part of this season as it pertains to the Chicago Cubs is that for a long time, they just needed bodies to throw pitches in games. And now you're getting to the point where everybody's coming back at the same time. You've made your additions at the deadline, and now you have to figure out which bodies you want to use to throw those pitches because you kind of feel like you have too many at times. And obviously that's never a real thing, but you look at the bullpen right now and the pitching staff as a whole and then try and figure out, okay, people are clamoring for Javier Assad, who just made a start after being optioned to AAA, to be back in the big leagues, and his performance has deserved it. But then who do you want to DFA or get rid of? If you want Shelby Miller to come back from his rehab, which is incredible, by the way, a 35-year-old 10 months after Tommy John surgery was throwing 98 yesterday, that's a pretty big deal. And he's a guy with a track record of success. But if he comes up, who does he replace? Hobie Milner, the same thing. He's pitched for us 10 times in a row coming back from an appendectomy. But what do you do? Palencia just came back. Like, who do you get rid of? And those are kind of the storylines to watch, along with Owen Ayers, who continues to be really impressive, going from high A to double A to triple A and the top catching prospect for the Cubs. So a lot of storylines to watch still. And I think, honestly, the favorite storyline of mine, I'm guessing BK would agree, is Cole Franklin looking like a big leaguer. And after about 830 days between making his AAA debut with one inning in 2024, having to undergo Tommy John and all the things that have gone with his comeback from there, 4 2/3 shutout innings with 7 strikeouts yesterday for the Iowa Cubs. And by yesterday, I mean the 26th of August. A guy that maybe not this year because of the influx of arms they have in Chicago right now, but next year would certainly be on the radar as a former top prospect who many people forgot about, but is a great guy, has worked really hard, appreciates Cubs fandom and all they've done for him, and could make his big league debut just a few years later than everybody would have hoped. So, again, the wins and losses aren't going to be there this year, but an interesting group of guys, a fun group of guys to watch play baseball, and some storylines to follow here as we wind down toward the end of the minor league and the major league regular seasons. All right, we're going to take our first break here on Minor Details. When we come back, we've alluded to some of the players we want you to keep an eye on. We'll talk about them next. Welcome back to Minor Details. Let's dive into some players from around the farm system. And again, we will start with you, Joey, in Myrtle Beach, and a name that many people were excited to see stateside and then playing full season baseball.
3: Yeah, definitely. Juan Cabado has been kind of the bright spot for the Pelicans in their batting order as of late. 11 games into his tenure with the Pelicans, he's hitting 233, two doubles, two home runs, one of them being an inside the park home run. That was his first as a Pelican. That came back on August 15th against the Hill City Howlers in a ball that he kind of shot out towards right center, and both the right fielder and the center fielder threw their hands up thinking that it was stuck underneath the padded wall, and they ruled that it was still a playable ball. So he came all the way around and scored on that one. Ranked the 12th overall prospect in the Cubs system. He's looked really good. His at-bats are getting better and better every single day, every single game pretty much. He's also kind of been a stingy hitter. He doesn't exactly swing at the off-speed junk, you know, off the plate. You know, he makes the pitchers work to him, and it, you know, if he gets a fastball by him, you know, he tips his hat and takes it to the next at bat. So, yeah, he's been a multi-hit machine for us.
1: BK, you want to stick with an international signee as well?
0: Yeah, let's go with Angel Cepeda, who, guys, I think is a top 30 prospect that kind of gets lost in the sauce sometimes. Just because he missed a chunk of this year, and a big chunk at that, he was our opening day shortstop, which I think people forget about. And then a week one injury kept him out for 2 months. Well, he has been back now for the last 2.5 months' time and has really been swinging it well. He's just 20 years old, and he's turning into one of our star players playing at shortstop. And especially the last week, guys, at the time of recording this, he's really found it, especially with the clutch stroke. On Sunday, the last series finale for the South Bend Cubs prior to recording this, walked off and sent us to a big victory over the West Michigan Whitecaps. It was a big series between South Bend and West Michigan at the time. The Whitecaps were the top team in the Midwest League East Division, and South Bend lost two of the first three in that series. Well, they won on Friday, Saturday, and Sunday, including Cepeda's walk-off base hit. Pulled a really tough inside slider up the left field line. So the fact that he was able to extend his arms and get the bat on that baseball was super impressive. And then how about his start in the Wisconsin Road Series, including on the 26th, his first career multi-home run game, four-hit night. It was a four-hit game for both him and Josiah Hartshorne, the Cubs' top prospect. But a multi-home run game, sliced the first one inside the right field foul pole the opposite way, and then just crushed, absolutely crushed, a drive over the left field wall. So that power is starting to show itself as well for the 20-year-old, and he just continues to look stronger and stronger.
1: All right, you mentioned his name already, Connor. So go ahead, tell us about Kane Kepley.
2: Yeah, I mean, called up on August 4th, and he's been a breath of fresh air at the top of the lineup for a Smokies team who really hasn't had that true leadoff hitter all year. Lance Reimel's tried out a bunch of different guys in that spot, and none of them have really stuck until Kane Kepley. I mean, in his first 16 games, he's also got 7 extra base hits, which has been fun to watch. He's 11 for 11 on stolen bases with an OPS 1 dotted. And with runners in scoring position, that's really where he's excelled the most, and that's really where this Smokies team has needed him the most. He's 7 for 12 with runners in scoring position, 13 RBIs in those first 16 games. And, I mean, like I said earlier, this is the team that's really been needing a guy to come up with the big hit. And for whatever reason, that situation has found Kepley early in his Smokies career. He was 7 for 7 in Pensacola on stolen base attempts. And, I mean, it seemed like that team just wanted no part of him. They walked him 8 times that week. And one of the things I think I've been most impressed by this 22-year-old is that he doesn't swing and miss, and he takes his walks. 95th percentile in whiff rate so far in the minor leagues. And, I mean, he just doesn't try to get too big, but at the same time, he's also shown off some pop. He's got a few home runs. His first one came lefty-lefty here with Knoxville. So he's just been everything we've needed and more for this team, and he's going to be so huge down the stretch coming into postseason baseball in September because, like I said, we just haven't had that true leadoff guy. He's allowing other guys to move down in the lineup and really be who they are, hitting behind him. So he's been a great table setter, and I don't think he's going anywhere right now at the top of the lineup.
1: The guy I'm going to talk about is not an up-and-coming prospect per se, but a guy that will certainly be a name that people recognize and has had sort of an up-and-down year, finally healthy and contributing the way that I thought he would throughout the whole season, and that's Chaz McCormick, who, of course, came to fame and had only played with the Astros until this year, won a World Series, was out in center field behind Garrett Cole and Justin Verlander in a bunch of those playoff runs, has played with Jose Altuve and Alex Bregman and George Springer. And if you remember back to spring training, it was a really interesting outfield battle because you felt like you had three outfielders for sure, and then you had Conforto and Dylan Carlson and Chaz McCormick, and the question was, you know, which of those guys is going to make the team? And in the end, Conforto and Carlson ended up being with the Cubs early in the season, and McCormick came to AAA, which I wasn't sure would actually happen. But he's been here all year. He's an interesting guy, just funny, and kind of goes with the flow. And has finally, as I mentioned, Marty Peavy has talked about that he was banged up early in the year coming out of camp. Never really got healthy until June and July, and now he's playing center field again. And you can see that the outfielder that you remembered on TV in the ALCS and the World Series start to come out. But he's also swinging the bat really well in a six-game series against Toledo last week. He had three multi-hit games. He's walked 10 times in the last 10 games with only five strikeouts. And with Jonathan Long and Moises Ballesteros and those guys being part of the trade deadline and going elsewhere, he's kind of stepped into that 4-5 spot in the lineup. And given this young and sort of unproven roster, a guy that you can rely on to put the ball in play, move the ball forward, and get runs in. So it's been fun to watch Chaz sort of turn into the player that you kind of thought he would be early on when the year began back in March. All right, we've talked players. We've talked about the teams as a whole. Let's talk about some fun plays quickly when we come back. All right, gentlemen, let's get into one of the more fun segments here of the show. We've got about 3 minutes left, so we'll show these and quickly go through before Hannah, the producer, yells at us. Joey, what do you have?
3: We have a 6-3-2 double play, a nice diving stop made by shortstop Alexis Hernandez, who has played impeccable shortstop all year long for the Pelicans. Gets to his feet, throws the guy out at first, and then how about the wherewithal from our first baseman, Yan Reyes, to turn, whip one over to home plate. The tag gets applied, and he's out to end the inning.
1: Nicely done. That was very efficient, Joey. BK, a record-breaking home run for a guy that's been on everybody's mind this year.
0: Yeah, let's talk about the top prospect. Nobody in South Bend Cubs history since 2015 has more home runs in a single Midwest League season than Josiah Hartshorne, his 16th in a South Bend Cubs uniform in Wisconsin in the series opener. He had tied Jordan Wogu and Jonathan Perlaza with his 15th, but number 16 sets him apart. Of course, he's the first Cubs prospect since Corey Patterson as a teenager in 1999 to hit 20 home runs in a single season combined between Myrtle Beach and South Bend. And that 16th home run in a South Bend uniform, by the way, boys, his 100th RBI total this season. He's passing the century mark, first Cubs prospect since Matt Mervis to do that.
1: In AA Knoxville, Connor, not one play, but one big inning with a lot of plays.
2: Yeah, the most runs the Smokies have scored in an inning, 9 runs in the first against Pensacola this past Tuesday. And, I mean, they sent 12 batters to the plate. Cade Kepley reached base twice. Andy Gariola had a 3-run homer that capped the scoring, as well as RBIs from Alex Ramirez, Edgar Alvarez, Alex Madera, Drew Bowser. I could keep going running you through the whole inning, but, I mean, Mother Nature stopped the Smoky shower with a shower of its own because we were only able to get through an inning and one batter there on Tuesday before Mother Nature said, we're going to push you to Thursday. I think Pensacola caught a break there. Even though we did end up winning that game 16-5, it was just an onslaught in the first inning, something we really haven't seen before. And it takes me back to Cade Kepley just setting the tone, taking a hit by pitch to lead off that inning. And then the Smokies were ready to roll after that. And even though the game pushed back to Thursday, we still were able to pull out that W 16-5.
1: I'm not sure if they caught a break having to go to bed knowing they had to resume a game down 9 already. That, you know, that's not the most ideal scenario either. So I'm glad it worked out in the end. I had two Justin Dean bases loaded at bats to choose from. He had a Little League Grand Slam on the game on the 26th, but I'm going to go back to Saturday the 22nd. In the 10th inning, the iCubs had just scored to take a 1-run lead and a chance to win the series. He hit a ground ball up the middle. It hit off of the front corner of second base and deflected into left field. But the fun part of this play was Greg Jones was at first and managed to score from first on a ball that ended up about 10 feet into left field. He was just around second when the left fielder was about 10 feet away from picking up the baseball and still scored without an especially close play. He has elite speed, and it kind of reminded me of a Billy Hamilton type play where he would score from first on a single to left. It was extremely fun to watch unfold, and you see the third base coach waving him around, and I'm like, what are we doing here? And then I realized it was Greg, and he ended up scoring in plenty of time, and he wanted to see the replay after the game, and he said, look, I was hoping he would wave me the whole time. I wanted to prove I could make it. So those are the kind of fun moments I've been talking about here in an otherwise disappointing second half for the Iowa Cubs. We got it done in time, boys. Good stuff. very impressive from four broadcasters. We can be a little bit long-winded when you let us. So that was really, really nicely done. But we'll have one more episode in the regular season and, of course, get together during the offseason as well. But thanks so much, and best of luck the rest of the way. You can stick around on the iCubs YouTube channel for the remainder of this episode. But for now, that does it for Minor Details. I'm Mark Keith. All right. Let's dive into some other topics here. We've talked about if you could call a game in any stadium or venue in sports, but what is one minor league city or stadium or team that you haven't visited or seen yet that has always kind of been one that you're intrigued by? Anybody have one that jumps top of mind right away?
2: I can think of two. I mean, I feel like you always see that skyline in Charlotte. That one is not too far from where we are here in Knoxville. I've also got some family out there, so that one I definitely need to check out. And then the other one that popped into my head was Vegas. I mean, I know they're getting Major League Baseball soon, and I believe, Jason, don't you get to go to Vegas, or at least
1: we went last year?
2: Yeah,
1: we went last year. And if we made the championship game, but again, that's 2027.
2: Yeah. So I feel like those two are the first that come to mind based off of the just geographical locations and then some of the pictures you've seen, especially in Charlotte with that beautiful stadium and cityscape in the background. So those are the first two.
0: I'm going to go throwback here. I've got a couple as well, but one is not affiliated ball anymore. But do you ever see the pictures, Jason, out of Orem back in the
1: day? Yeah, that's a good one.
0: With the mountains right there. That was nuts. Would have liked to go there. Go ahead.
1: No, I just said yes, sir.
0: Oh, yeah. No, so that was sick. Where I was, though, at one time in the Northwest League in Everett, you can see the mountains from that broadcast booth as well. I think also like Frisco. I've only ever heard of Frisco and have never actually been there. But I think they have the swimming pool in right center, right? I think that'd always be interesting to see a swimming pool in a big league stadium. I've been to Arizona. I've been to the Diamondback Stadium. But anytime you can see a swimming pool in a big league in a baseball stadium, that's kind of cool.
1: Vegas has that too, so yeah. you can
0: All right,
3: I would probably say Frisco would be up there on that list. I've never been to Durham. I've never been to the Durham Bulls Park. I feel like that would be really cool. That's a team that always draws really well in that market, and it's not far from Charlotte down in that area as well. So I'm about like 2 hours away from there where I grew up. So probably the Durham Bulls.
1: Yeah. So Charlotte is definitely one for me. We go there next year, so that'll be a fun box to check. Durham, as a guy who broadcasted in the Rays organization for a while, never made it there. Although the broadcast booth is a little bit over on the first base side, I'm told, which we've all done that before, and it's not the most enjoyable series now that you do six games in a row when you're kind of off to the side of the hitter. But let me throw Knoxville up there. I've been everywhere else in the farm system. Been to Myrtle, been to South Bend, but I haven't seen Knoxville, and all the guys that come here are telling me good things. So, you know, if Richie wasn't there, I would be more apt to visit Knoxville, but it sounds like he's like on the tourist commission and everything else, so you probably have to deal with him at some point.
2: Yeah, Jason, if you wanted a tour of the stadium, you'd have to go through Rich.
1: Yeah, so maybe during the winter on a Saturday I'll swing by.
3: Jason, have you been to Nashville?
1: I have.
3: Okay,
1: it's phenomenal.
3: Okay, that would also be up there for me.
1: It's very it's tough because the hotel is like a half hour away, so getting to and from there is an adventure on the bus. But like, the amount of people that come, and the best part about Nashville, which is not a surprise, is that you will never hear six national anthems consecutively that are better than those. I mean, if you're in Nashville, you can sing, right? So they don't just let anybody come in and do the anthem before the game. So I love the vibe there in Nashville, and it's a good time. Usually a pretty good team as well. All right, you guys ready to get off the radar in baseball for just 1 second? Okay, if you had to binge watch only one show for the rest of your life or movie, what would it be? It's the only show or movie you could watch for the rest of your time on Earth.
0: I already do this. It's Seinfeld. Surely, if my TV's on,
1: you don't watch anything else?
0: Barely. I mean, you know, I'll watch a movie every now and again. If Shawshank's on AMC, that's going to be watched on a weekend afternoon. But no, I mean, if my TV's on, actually, if my TV's on, it's one of two shows. It's either Seinfeld or Entourage. Take your pick.
1: Fair enough.
2: I'm a huge TV show binger, but I think my still favorite of all time, and I've already been through it probably four full times through and never got sick of it, is Criminal Minds. Probably a little sick in the head for continuing to watch that over and over again. But if I had to go more lighthearted, Seinfeld would have been an option, but since BK already took that one off the board, I'll have to go with Friends. Friends is a good one, too.
1: Two very different shows.
2: Yeah. Very different.
3: I'd probably say lighthearted-wise, How I Met Your Mother. That's a really good one. A lot of seasons, too. The ending kind of bothers me, but it is what it is.
1: Is it? Are you over it?
3: Yeah, I mean, it just builds all the way up, and then all of a sudden they just kind of like switched at the end. But the everything else, like up until that final season, is gold. It's super entertaining. Like, it's an easy show to watch. For going like the crime aspect, like Connor, Blacklist is a really good one. Yeah, that's a really good one.
2: Have you seen The League? I had to throw that out there.
0: Yeah, it's a good show.
2: Okay, that would have been my other one, too. I forgot to mention that. We just did a fantasy football draft for the front office last night, and I was asking the members of our front office if they had seen it before, and only a couple of them had, so I was trying to put people onto that.
1: I think, and this is kind of cheating, I'm not choosing this only because I enjoyed the show, although I do, but like, if you're ever in the hotel in the afternoon, the amount of episodes of Law & Order that there are that do not repeat the exact same storyline is incredible. So you'd never get bored. Like, you would only see the same episode every like 5 years. So Law and Order is there just for that, like the fresh aspect of each episode. Other than that though, you know, if I had to watch a movie, we already know the answer. Joey might not, but it's Dances with Wolves over and over again. And again, it's long, so you only got to watch it like 8 times a day. The day's over.
3: So, what's it about, Jason?
1: What's it about?
3: I've never seen it.
1: You know, no. You're gonna have to watch it now. Like, this.
0: Yeah. You just got the melee treatment.
3: I'm asking you to learn.
1: Okay. So there's a guy named Kevin Costner. You've heard of him, I assume.
3: Yes.
1: Yeah. This is a young Kevin Costner, and essentially he's fighting in the U.S. military out in the plains of the Dakotas, and he comes across. After he leaves the army, I'm not trying to give too much away, he comes across the local Native American tribe who is under threat by a rival Native American tribe, and he tries to be part of that group. But there's all kinds of, there's buffalo hunting, stampedes, there's a wolf, as you might have guessed, who may or may not dance. So, and it's only like 4.5 hours.
3: When was this made?
1: Before I was born.
2: Man, that was a young person comment right there. I was thinking the same thing, though.
1: Actually, I lied. It was not. 1990.
3: You
1: know,
0: I was Hannah could have, from when you gave this exact same spiel to Maley last year, Hannah could have just gone into the episode, clipped that, and you didn't have to dive into whole thing. But I'm glad you did.
1: I feel like I sell it better every time. You know, you got to always work on your elevator pitch. I'm always workshopping the Dances with Wolves elevator pitch.
0: It's like somebody trying to sell a pen, but you're selling Dances with Wolves.
1: Right, right.
3: I was wondering when it was made, because it's like, all right, like, is it like a really old movie? Like, you know, like, is it kind of based on?
1: It's a Western
3: with war. Okay.
1: Yeah.
3: Yeah.
1: But it's also fantastic drama. Theater.
3: I got a TV show for you though, Hogan's Heroes.
1: I know about that.
3: Yeah.
1: Yeah, don't worry.
3: Okay.
1: MASH, Hogan's Heroes. Yeah. All right, we got one question left. We can kind of bring it back to the world of baseball. Kind of. If you had to, is there one player from your career or a couple guys that you could think of that you think you'll always sort of follow, or maybe that aren't even playing anymore, but that you just really enjoyed, whether it's Cubs related or not, following and covering on a daily basis? I'm assuming Brendan King enjoyed covering Brendan King. I heard enough of that back in the 2016, 17, 18 time span.
0: 18 and 19, yeah.
1: Oh, good stuff.
0: Yeah, he was a heck of a guy.
1: But is there anybody that's still playing or that did that you just kind of either just the way they treated you or handled their business or

0: how fun they were to watch that kind of stuck in your mind?
1: Yeah, I'll go a guy that I'm still very close with to this day, Andy Weber, who is a shortstop now for Charlotte at AAA with the White Sox. He won the 2019 Midwest League title with us and was with the team all year. It was the, and I've told Webb this story before, so he won't be offended, but it was the classic. He shows up and, you know, there were some things going on early in that season. I was like, well, I don't know how much I'm going to like working with this guy. And then he turned out to become one of my better friends in baseball over the course of our careers. And he's on the cusp of hopefully making the big leagues with the White Sox. And I told him, the second you make your debut, I'm driving to the South Side and I'm watching you play. So yeah, he won the Midwest League championship with us. He hit a home run in that championship game in Clinton in September of 2019. And we celebrated together and it was just a absolute ball. So, I mean, that's one of the better guys in the game. And you know, he's bounced around a little bit. He's been with the Diamondbacks. He's been with the White Sox. I know he was in Birmingham at one point. I think he actually played the Smokies, I want to say. So, you know, that had to be a little weird facing some former friends, but just a hell of a guy and somebody I continue to follow to this day.
2: That's a cool one. I always think of Justin Turner as a kid who grew up in Los Angeles. He just, I mean, he was so involved in the community as well. Like, I've seen him at the mall a couple of random times and was able to just have a couple quick chats. But he's playing in Mexico right now, which I think is awesome because not a lot of teams wanted to take a flyer on the old ginger. But, you know, he's still rocking it. He's wearing a lot of red over there in Mexico, so it's really complimenting him well. So I will always follow Justin Turner. I wore number 10 throughout my career because he rocked it so well in Dodger blue. But that's one. And then the other guys that come to mind are, there are a couple guys in the Southern League that I actually got to play with or against in high school, Little League, including Drew Bowser. Carter Graham is with the Reds organization. And I know, BK, you saw Bowser this year. And I mean, even guys like Pete Crow Armstrong, all these guys that, you know, everybody knew that these guys were legit coming up in high school. And I'm sure everybody kind of has some similar experiences with that one. But now, like, my friend group chat from back home talks about it all the time. It's like, who would have imagined 15 years ago saying, oh, yeah, Pete's going to be a National League MVP potential later on. Like, it's just crazy to think about. So all those guys always want to watch closely.
0: Do you think there is an alternate podcast happening right now where somebody asked them that question and they're saying the same thing about you?
2: No way.
0: Yeah, but I played with that Connor Nelson kid back in the day. He's now broadcasting.
2: No, I make jokes. Like, I'm 0-for-1 in my career against Pete. He used to pitch in Little League before his dad shut him down because he was hucking harder than everybody else, lefty sidearmer. So he saw the future. He knew, like, high school coaches would ruin him. So he walked me once. It was the most scared at bat I've ever had. Lucas Gordon, who's in the White Sox system, southpaw, 0-for-1 against him with a walk. Somehow that seems to be a trend. Drew Bowser never pitched, but I got him out on a ground out one time. That's a good story. Not really, but.
1: Have you talked to him about that?
2: I have. Yeah, he didn't remember me, which he shouldn't. He shouldn't. All right. Like, I was a nobody in high school. Let's get this right. In fact, they were actually chirping this one guy who was on my team who was nicknamed Duke, who loved to chirp at the other teams. And this is a guy who was, like, you know, the cream of the crop in high school. And I still talk to Dylan. His name's Dylan, nicknamed Duke, all the time. So he'd love that I'm telling this story because he would chirp all these guys. He was, like, the best in Little League. So, you know, he was friends with all these guys, Pete, Drew, et cetera. And, you know, kind of dipped off in high school a little bit. The velo didn't keep going up. And he let up a couple of home runs to Bowser and Pete where they just gave him hell running around the bases. So no, they wouldn't have remembered me.
0: Yeah, he had no clue. That's the greatest answer on this show.
3: I've got a couple because I've worked for three different major league organizations. So from the Jumbo Shrimp, I would say Troy Johnston, who's now with the Colorado Rockies, actually homered last night in D.C. Super nice guy. Kind of was handcuffed by the Marlins organization a lot longer in AAA than he should have been. Didn't know if he was going to get his shot. Finally got called up late last year with Miami and just, like, started to surge. And then gets acquired by the Rockies in free agency earlier this season. Really comes out, shows out in spring training, makes the opening day roster, and has been, like, a mainstay in their lineup all year. So it's really cool getting to see him, getting to see him succeed. From the Red Sox last year, I would say Peyton Tolley, who we had in Portland last year. Oh my gosh, he's such a character. The various different comedic skits and stuff that the Red Sox have put out, like that is Peyton Tolley. Like what you see is what you get. And getting to see him have success is really cool. And then I'll also throw in Connelly Early in that lump sum as well. But one name that probably isn't talked about a lot, Brooks Brannan, super nice guy, really good interview as well. And then here with the Cubs, Josiah Hartshorn, Cole Mathis, who is now with the Mets. And then I would also throw in Caden Sorrell.
0: Good list. It's a good list. Yeah, see, I haven't been with the Cubs too long, and guys just keep coming and going here, so it's hard to get to know people. I do love Gavin Hallowell, though, and Ethan Roberts here with the Iowa Cubs, Connor Noland in there as well. But if I had to answer this question, a lot of this is going to come from the Rays. Like Curtis Meade was one of the first players I met when I went to Charleston, and he was fantastic. Plus, he let me do my Australian accent for him and rated it, and then gave me his English accent, his American accent, and it was a fun podcast that we did. Chandler Simpson, also just a great dude. When I got this job, he texted me out of nowhere, and I'm like, I don't understand how that even falls on your radar. And then a guy that would be off the radar as well, he made his big league debut last year, is Bob Seymour, who was Bobby Seymour when he played for us in Charleston, and then he came back 2 years later, and he said, he's a Chicago guy. He said, yeah, I'm going by Bob now. I'm a little more mature. Bobby sounds like a child. So Bob Seymour, who is now playing in Japan, is just a guy that'll always send a text back and ask how you're doing and those kind of things. So those are the guys that kind of stand out to me as far as the guys that are fun to work with. They call you by your first name. They know who you are. They act happy when you walk in the room. Those are definite pluses when you're around the team all the time. All right, anybody have anything else to add? Well, how about Brett Bateman?
1: How about him?
0: Yeah. 324 for the Blue Jays, huh?
2: Yeah, that's insane. But Jason, I don't want to let everybody just gloss over this Australian accent comment.
3: Yeah,
2: So we either got to hear it or know what Curtis Meade ranked you or rated you, whatever.
0: I believe you can hear it during the off season sometime. You know, I'm trying to be serious right now. I've got a game tonight.
1: So do we.
0: We got I'm not asking you to do an accent, am I? We'll get there. I haven't brought it out maybe since that conversation. I'll review the footage, but I believe he gave me a 7.5. And I was very happy with that, coming from a true Aussie. I believe he was the first Australian to have a hit in a playoff game in Major League history, which is kind of shocking. But yeah, I'll bring it out. I'll bring it out first off season episode.
2: Good. I'll make sure to tell Richie to invite me on that one.
0: Yeah, well, yeah, and there's no rules. You guys in Knoxville do what you want anyways.
3: He's going to forget. He's going to forget.
0: That's the problem.
3: You forgot Richie last podcast.
0: I'll do one episode. Settle down.
3: And Richie was right in front of you.
0: I'll settle down. I'll do one whole episode Australian.
2: Ooh, whoa, now that's a big commitment. Anna, clip that.
3: Yeah.
0: All right. Well, good luck the rest of the regular season. I guess the next time we do this, you guys might be in the middle of a playoff series, which is exactly where you want to focus a lot of your creative detail. All right, take it easy, guys.
1: Thanks, fellas.
3: See ya.
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4: Welcome you back to Werner Park in Omaha, Nebraska. And right now, again, we were initially scheduled to go today at 6:35. They changed that after an incoming cell to 7:05. Obviously, it's been an hour since that point. They told us most recently 8:10. And then the tarp went on the field at 7:45. And right now, they are beginning to take it off. Light rain has passed. And it has stopped raining now for the first time in the last 25 minutes or so. Both teams are on the field beginning to warm up, and they do have the field chalked. I don't think there's going to be a ton of maintenance necessary once everything is off the field, but you have to get both teams ready to play. You have to do the mound visit. If there is somebody still here to do the national anthem, we'll have to do that. But I would estimate there were a couple of thousand people in here a few hours ago. At this rate, I think that's closer to a couple of hundred or so. But the umpires are on the field. They are making their way toward home plate. But still some work to do to get the tarp off the field. And it does appear we will have baseball tonight. And right now, manager Marty Peavy and the manager of the Omaha Storm Chasers, Patrick Osborne, are both standing with lineup cards in hand, ready to do this home plate meeting. The goal there being, as soon as the tarp is all the way off the field, playing baseball as soon as humanly possible as we get late on this Thursday night. Again, right now, the Iowa Cubs and Omaha Storm Chasers are trying to start their final series of the year. We had rainouts on Tuesday and Wednesday. Now the managers are making their way toward home plate to do the regular home plate meeting. And why don't we take you through the out-of-town scoreboard here just as we buy a little bit of time here to see if we can get this one going in a couple of minutes. There are some finals by now around the International League. In fact, four of them. Toledo beat Louisville 5-1. It was Durham shutting out Worcester 2-0. Charlotte beat Norfolk on the road 5-1. And of the biggest games so far today, Rochester took a half-game lead on Indianapolis for first place with a 3-1 win at Buffalo. In the top of the eighth, St. Paul is leading Columbus 9-4. I mentioned that Indianapolis is now a half game behind Rochester. Well, not for long. They are going to pull into a tie as they have a 15-0 lead. Seven runs in the top of the sixth at Gwinnett. They have outhit the Stripers 15-2 in that contest. So it's going to be a virtual tie heading into the weekend tomorrow. Syracuse leads Lehigh Valley 9-8. They are in the bottom of the seventh inning. In the bottom of the sixth, Jacksonville is in front of Scranton-Wilkes-Barre 5-3. Top of the sixth, Memphis leads Nashville 4-1. And then our game will be the final one to get underway after a lengthy rain delay. We've already been delayed by 95 minutes tonight. Hopeful to have baseball here at some point. Elsewhere, a big game in the minor leagues for the Cubs. The only other minor league team still playing, Double-A Knoxville. They lost game one of their Southern League playoff series at Rocket City on Tuesday night. Had to get a win tonight, and they are down 9-1 in the top of the seventh. Rocket City scored two runs in the second, three in the third, and three more in the fourth to take that 9-1 lead. Knoxville running out of time there. They have six hits in the game, two of them from Ariel Armas, two of them from Carson Semus. Brody McCullough was chased, allowing five runs, three of them earned in two and a third innings. He struck out six. Then Dawson Nets allowed four runs on three hits in an inning and two-thirds. Tyler Raz and Jackson Brockett have come in and settled that one down a little bit. Again, the Cubs had off today on the big league side. They will be back in action over the weekend tomorrow against the Reds in Cincinnati. The game that most matters to the Cubs tonight, the Phillies have a 2-0 lead over the Mets in the bottom of the seventh. The Phillies win there would pull them into a tie with the Cubs for the top wild card spot. San Diego with a 9-2 win over Colorado. The Rays hammered the A's 10-1. The Dodgers won the National League West with an 8-2 win over Cincinnati. The Pirates avoided a sweep at the hands of the Brewers. 7-4 was the final there in favor of Pittsburgh. Elsewhere, you've got in the top of the eighth, the Astros leading the Royals 5-1. And at the bottom of the fifth, it's the White

0: Sox 3 and the Tigers 1. Rangers shutting out the Red Sox 3-0 in the middle of the fourth. And all of a sudden, Texas back to 500. And they are in the mix in the American League West. While the Angels and Twins will get started tonight at 8:38, about 20 minutes from now. That is your out-of-town scoreboard brought to you by Mercy One. I mentioned the Cubs and that wild card race. Again, a Phillies win tonight would pull them into a virtual tie with the Cubs for the top spot. San Diego is now only a game behind the Cubs. So they are not completely out of the realm of possibility that, again, it's very unlikely the Cubs will miss the playoffs, but not out of the realm of possibility that they could, in fact, play in that 3-6 matchup, likely in Atlanta. Omaha is taking the field right now. We'll take a quick break. Let's take 60 seconds here as the Omaha Storm Chasers take the field, a few more pregame festivities. And then finally, we are happy to report there will be baseball tonight here in Omaha. We'll take a break and be back with more on the iCubs Radio Network.
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Well, there you go, our national anthem tonight. And with that, we are just about ready to get started finally on this Thursday night, finally in the final series of 2026 for the Iowa Cubs here in Omaha against the Storm Chasers. We have been waiting a long time, scheduled to go at 6:35 tonight. And now, finally, we are on the verge of playing baseball this evening as the Iowa Cubs and Omaha Storm Chasers get together for the first game of this series. On the mound for Omaha, beginning his warm-up tosses right now, is right-hander Tony Gonsolin. He will be making his fourth rehab appearance with the Omaha Storm Chasers. iCubs saw him in the first one back at Principal Park in Des Moines. This is a guy who, of course, became notable with the Dodgers. And he is 32 years old, coming back from Tommy John surgery. 1-1 with a 3.97 ERA in AAA. Five scoreless innings last time out at Indianapolis for Gonsolin. And we'll see if the iCubs are able to get to him today. In that first meeting with the iCubs on August 26th, he went three scoreless hitless innings with a walk and three strikeouts. Gonsolin finishing his warm-up tosses. And then we will have baseball tonight in Omaha. They are still getting some equipment off the field as Gonsolin finishes warm-up tosses, and stepping into the box to lead off for the iCubs will be Owen Miller. And Owen Miller will come to the plate. He is 296, seven home runs, and 61 RBI on the campaign. He'll climb into the right-hand batter's box to get us started this evening. And we've been waiting a long time to play baseball in this series, and finally

0: Small upon us as Gonsolin works from the first base side of the rubber. And the first pitch of the contest on the way. Right-hander deals. Miller hits a line drive deep in the air toward right field, driving Gavin Cross back to the edge of the warning track in right. He turns around and makes the catch. And there's one away. Solid contact there by Owen Miller, but didn't quite get enough air underneath it. And there's one gone quickly on an 87-mile-an-hour fastball from Gonsolin. That brings Owen Ayers to the plate, the switch hitting catcher. Batting left-handed, third baseman in. Ayers swings the first pitch. Another fastball hits a fly ball fairly deep to left, twisting underneath it. Matthew Lugo all the way back to the outfield wall where he has room to reach up with two hands and pull it in. So two batters and two outs on two pitches for Gonsolin. And you kind of had a feeling that might be the type of game we see at least early on between these two ball clubs, where both teams come out swinging after sitting around in the clubhouses for the last couple of days. Here is Kevin Alcantara, the number three hitter for the I-Cubs. First pitch from Gonsolin in for a called strike at 87 miles per hour. That fastball has really not been there with any velocity so far for Gonsolin, who averaged 91 with a fastball last week. Gonsolin comes home, another take by Alcantara, and this one misses outside, and it evens up 1-1. Again, the home plate umpire is Charlie Welling. Kellen Martin is at first, Derek Pacheco at third. Over to the first base side of the rubber, all the way over is Gonsolin, the bearded right-hander, and he delivers out of the windup again, and the 1-1 is hit on the ground is short. A couple of bounces for Alejo Lopez in a quick 1-2-3 inning, worked by the Omaha starter, Tony Gonsolin. That'll send us to the bottom of the first. After a half inning, it's the Iowa Cubs and the Omaha Storm Chasers scoreless. Connor Nolan takes the mound next on the iCubs Radio Network.
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0: Back to the action here in Omaha, and Connor Nolan, who has been waiting a long time to take this hill, is on the bump. As leading off is Javier Vaz for Omaha, the second baseman, 1-for-13 with two walks. First pitch from Nolan zips off the inside corner at 90 miles per hour for ball one. In at third is Owen Miller as Nolan slowly winds and he's home with a 1-0. That misses down and in for ball two. Javier Vaz 1-for-13 with a couple of walks on the season. He is still relatively early in his time in AAA with Omaha. And hitters count for him as the 2-0 from Nolan. He's ripped foul down the right field line on one hop off the side netting. And it's two balls and a strike. I-Cubs wearing their blue uniforms, the golden bear head on the left side of the chest. Solid gray pants, red numbers on the back outlined in white. Here comes Nolan again with a 2-1. That popped the mitt of Owen Ayers up and away for ball three. Now, Nolan initially was scheduled to start the game on Wednesday, but we've been pushed back 2 days in the rotation. He still started today. Justin Steele will start game one of the doubleheader tomorrow. 3-1 from Nolan, popped up foul back behind home plate. And it's full to the leadoff man, 3-2. Omaha is wearing dark black uniforms. Omaha in gold across the front. And white numbers on the back, white pants with a black stripe. 3-2 from Nolan, down and away, ball four. And he issued a leadoff walk here in the bottom of the first. Now, it's so imperative in a day like today, or a week like this week, in fact, to be even more accurate, where you're sitting around for hours at a time. At one point, I did the math, and as of about 7:30, the iCubs had been in this ballpark for 15 hours this week and had not played an inning. Here's Matthew Lugo. Quick move to first, and Vaz is back diving in. First disengagement from Nolan. But you're sitting around waiting for baseball. Then when you finally do play, it's very important to get off to a quick start. The team that falls behind, that's pretty tough mentally. Nolan home out of the stretch to Lugo, and that misses downstairs. Ball one. Lugo, 271, 11 home runs, and 36 runs batted in. The iCubs go down in order in the top of the first. Can't give up a run right away in the bottom half. Vaz with good speed at first, stays put. 1-0 pitch, he's topped on the ground, foul third base side, and it's even 1-1. Again, Lugo, the first time the iCubs have seen him this year, 271 hitter with 11 home runs and 36 runs batted in. Infield pitch toward the middle. Right side wide open. Out of the stretch, 1-1. Vaz is on the move, and this ball lines sharply to left, but right at Chaz McCormick, who makes the catch for the first out. Scampering back to first is Vaz, and there's one out in the inning. So with one out and a man on first, it'll be Gavin Cross at the plate. It was another hard out for one of these teams early in the game. Gavin Cross, a left-handed hitter, 248, 17 home runs and 52 runs batted in. First one from Nolan, fouled straight back. Cross was right on it, and the count is 0-1. Defensively, Kevin Alcantara again at first base. We've seen that a lot here down the stretch. Ben Cowles at second. Jackson Clough, the shortstop, and Owen Miller at third. Owen again, a quick move to first, and Vaz is back in front of Alcantara's tag once again. Chaz McCormick in left. Justin Dean is the center fielder. And in right, it's Jordan Wogu with the catcher, Owen Ayers. It's your Artisan Management Group defense. Whether you're cheering from the stands or relaxing at home, the right place makes all the difference. Live well, live Artisan. That's a big lead at first. He stays put, and the 0-1 catches the inside corner. A 90-mile-an-hour sinker from Nolan. And it's 0-2 on Cross, who is a former first-round pick of the Royals, taken ninth overall out of Virginia Tech. And Vaz shuffles off first. Nolan home, check swing by Cross. Did he go on a changeup in the dirt? No is the answer from the third base umpire, Derek Pacheco. Not much of a crowd remaining here in Omaha after this long rain delay. Without much rain, to be honest. 1-2 pitch, upstairs to Cross, pulled down by Ayers, 2-2 the count. It didn't rain for the entire delay until about an hour into it, right as the guys came out of the clubhouses. Probably could have played five or six innings before that point. Quick move to first again, and Vaz is once again back. That's Nolan's second disengagement of this at bat, so he can't do that again unless he picks him off, or it'll be a balk. And Connor Nolan, an interesting year, was with the iCubs for the early part of the season. As his 2-2 is on the way and downstairs to fill up the count to a second hitter. It was 1-2 on Cross, now 3-2 after the leadoff walk to Vath. Now, Noland was with the iCubs all the way through his start in Louisville on June 11th, then went to Arizona for a couple of months, came back August 6th. Runner goes, 3-2 pitch, upstairs, ball four, and there are a couple of walks here in the Omaha first. Two on with one out. Now, tough start here for Connor Noland, again, sitting around for a long time. He came out ever so briefly to begin warming up at the scheduled time of 6:35. Went back to the clubhouse, came out again at around 7:35. And now struggling with his command. Two on, one out for Brett Squires. Big first baseman, a left-handed hitter for the Storm Chasers. Runners lead, and the first pitch from Noland breaks outside, ball one. Tried to catch the outside corner with a sweeper away. Squires 277, 25 home runs, and 72 runs batted in. Noland works hands together at the belt. He reaches back and fires. Squires hits a fly ball in the air toward deep left, shading foul, and McCormick will watch that one go up into the seats. And a long and loud strike evens the count 1-1. Wind is really howling out toward left field now since that last rain shower. We saw that on the flyout by Owen Ayers in the top of the first. Went out to the warning track. Got to keep the ball down today. 1-1 from Noland, and it missed in, two balls and a strike. Noland has faced Omaha twice, back on April 7th, five runs in four and a third innings, and again on August 26th, one run in three and a third. He checks second, runners at first and second, and now the pitch. Wave and a miss. Way out in front of the curveball was Brett Squires. He had a good one to hit there, right over the heart of the plate on the inside corner. And it's 2-2 now. Here's the 2-2. Ground ball up along first and hooked foul. A long inning already for Noland. That was pitch number 20, only one out. He could really use a double play here. No score in the first, two on and one out. Vaz, good speed at second. Cross, good speed at first. Now the 2-2 from Noland. Up and away with a changeup, and the count is full again. Already two walks this inning. Big payoff pitch. Ground ball to short, could be two. Clough glove steps on the base at second and fires to first, a double play. Cross thought he had beat him with a slide into second. The umpire said no. Clough just got there in time. It's a 6-3 double play brought to you by Roto-Rooter. They make all your troubles go down the drain. Couple of walks, but a scoreless inning for Noland. And we head to the second here in Omaha in a 0-0 ball game on the iCubs radio network.
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0: Tony Gonsolin barely threw any warm-up pitches here between innings. He was ready to go about 20 seconds ago. Chaz McCormick in the box. No score to start the second. Gonsolin home. And his first one is a fastball upstairs for ball one. Now that fastball has not had a ton of life today. 88 miles an hour that time. We saw it at 87 in the first inning. Still got a 1-2-3 inning, and now he's 1-0 way outside in the left-hand batter's box. Two balls and no strikes. McCormick hitting 280, 14 home runs and 53 runs batted in. It sounds like the Royals would like to get Gonsolin to Kansas City for one start this year. That would have to be next week. Hitters count the pitch, and McCormick right back up the middle, but on one hop over the second base bag to Vaz, and the second baseman throws out McCormick. Another fairly hard hit ball. Turns into a routine put out 4-3. Now Cubs have hit the ball hard now three times with nothing to show for it, not even a base runner. One down for James Triantos, the designated hitter. Again, this has turned into what was a pretty good Thursday night crowd, sort of a friends and family contest. A lot of folks bailed when the tarp went on again at 7:40. James Triantos is the DH, hitting 300, 9 home runs, 58 runs batted in. He waggles the bat on the right side, right on top of the plate. Here comes Gonsolin, and the first one is a breaking ball. Down and away, a slider at 83 miles per hour for ball one. Omaha's defense, by the way, Brett Squires at first, Javier Vaz at second, Alejo Lopez the shortstop, and Jacob Berry at third. Outfield after the 1-0. Which is lined up the middle again, but right at Vaz, who made the catch a couple of feet right of second base. A 90-mile-an-hour line drive right at the second baseman, and there are two down for Jordan Wolgu. Oh, yeah, has Wolgu been swinging the bat well? 267, three home runs, and 18 runs batted in. He's in on the right-hand side of the plate. Two gone, all five retired so far by Gonsolin. And he's home to Wolgu for the first time, right at the top of the zone. A called strike. And it's 0-1. Gonsolin again, three innings in Iowa on August 26th. That was his first rehab game. Then again on the first against St. Paul and on the eighth at Indianapolis. He deals to Wolgu, and it's another swing and miss from Jordan on a slider down and away, and it's 0-2. Last time out, Gonsolin, as I mentioned, threw almost 60% fastball, averaging 91. He has not been close to that today. Next most common pitch, the splitter. 0-2 to Wolgu, check swing, and a slider missed outside for ball one. Gonsolin, a longtime Los Angeles Dodger. I think he will always be synonymous with the Dodgers, no matter how long he pitches elsewhere. He rocks with a 1-2. And that bounced in, backhanded by the catcher, Luca Tresh. Gonsolin signed a deal with the Royals in August. He was not with anyone. Just rehabbing that elbow surgery up until the latter part of this year. 2-2 with two outs. Here comes Gonsolin, and he missed up and away with a fastball, and Wolgu has worked it full, trying to become the first base runner for the I-Cubs. Now, Gonsolin had surgery last August, pronator repair with an internal brace. His payoff pitch with two outs. Wolgu swings and misses, and Gonsolin has his first strikeout. It's a 1-2-3 inning for Omaha's right-hander. After an inning and a half, the I-Cubs still without a base runner. The score 0-0 as Connor Noland heads back to the hill next on the I-Cubs radio network.
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3: Connor Nolan back to work. Sort of an uneven first inning. Couple of walks, but got a double play in the end. Strand a couple of runners. Here's Carson Rockefort leading off the second. First pitch up and in, and Rockefort spun out of the way. It's ball one. He's had a great year. 298, five home runs, 14 runs batted in AAA. They're set up high and away. Nolan comes home and got a slider past him on the lower inside corner, and it evens the count 1-1. Nolan's final start of the year today. He nods to Ayers, and the 1-1 comes home, and this is ripped foul down the right field line. Got out in front on the Nolan slider. Just could not keep his hands back long enough. Infield is hooked around to the pole side before this 1-2 pitch to Rockefort. Nolan changes his position on the rubber to a left-handed hitter. He's on the left side, and he struck out Rockefort with a slider in the dirt. His first strikeout today, one gone here in the second. And with that and every other strikeout by an Iowa Cubs pitcher this season, Renoble Anderson, make a $5 donation to the American Cancer Society in an effort to strike out cancer. One down for Peyton Wilson, the designated hitter. 280, five home runs, 32 RBI for Wilson, a left-handed batter. Nolan deals out of the windup, and it's chopped foul to the backstop, strike one. Nolan last time out against Toledo at Principal Park. 25 fastballs, 20 sweepers, 16 sinkers. Mixed in a few changeups and curveballs as well. Left foot in front of the right. Just a small step to begin the windup and the 0-1. Backdoor breaking ball stayed outside, and it's even a ball and a strike. Left-handed hitters batting 320 against Nolan this year. Righties only 224. A lot of lefties in the Omaha lineup for good reason. Nolan nods to Ayers. Here he comes again. This is hit in the air off the end of the bat. Shallow center field, cutting across the outfield. Justin Dean runs into the left center field gap and hauls it in. And that's the second out of the inning. Two away for the catcher, Luca Tresh. The best month of the year for Connor Nolan was August. He made four appearances through 13 in the third innings and allowed only five runs. He's allowed six runs on nine hits in seven and a third innings in September. Home to Tresh, first one on the ground to short. Moving left is Clough, he has a big arm, and he shows it off with a bead over to Alcantara, ending a 1-2-3 inning. A much nicer inning of work for Connor Nolan than the first, and we are through to exactly where we started, 0-0 here in Omaha on the iCubs Radio Network.
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3: 0 is on the board as we get ready to open inning number 3. A rain delay over 90 minutes today after postponements on Tuesday and Wednesday. And it sounds like they did not want to lose both of those games, and that's why we are playing a doubleheader tomorrow. Unlikely that we will play 6, though, I'm told. So probably a 5-game series to close out the year, as we had a 5-game homestand to close out the home portion of the schedule. Ben Cowles leads off against Tony Gonsolin in the third. iCubs looking for a base runner. And here's the first pitch of the inning, and it's down low, ball one. Cowles 239, 8 home runs, 54 runs batted in. There have been some machinations of the roster since we arrived in town. We just haven't had a game to talk about those. Get into him here in this inning as Gonsolin's 1-0 is whacked foul in the air down the right field line by Cowles, just a little bit late on the fastball, and it's even 1-1. Justin Steele, obviously the big news. The iCubs had a ton of rehabbers with them last weekend when they were going to arrive in town this week. 1-1 to Cowles, and Ben took a changeup in the dirt. 2 balls and a strike. And you had Justin Steele, Dansby Swanson, Gavin Hollowell, Riley Martin, Shelby Miller, all on rehab. And we have an update on all of those guys. We'll start with Steele, as Gonsolin is home with the 2-1. Cowles gets on top of it and rolls it through the left side of base hit. Right in between short and third, the first hit of the ball game belongs to Iowa. And a leadoff man here in the third against Gonsolin. We'll have to work out of the stretch for the first time tonight. Cowles has had a really good year. Just trying to put an exclamation point on it now with a strong finish. He's aboard for Jackson Clough, the shortstop. Clough 164, 7 home runs, 18 runs batted in. And Gonsolin fires. Clough showing bunt. I think he offered and actually fouled it into the mid of the catcher Clough for strike one. This got a piece. Bottom of the bat on the top of the ball, and Tresh was able to hold on. Clough started the year with Syracuse, AAA for the Mets, ended up here over the last month or so. In at third is Berry, a throw to first by Gonsolin, and Cowles is back. Again, Cowles is certainly a threat to run. 15 stolen bases this year. He's only been caught 4 times. Gonsolin ready. Here he comes. Clough showing that he was not bunting and checked his swing and fouled that one off of the knob of his bat. And it's 0-2. That one almost hit him. But Clough on a splitter that started at his head, it danced toward the inside corner and sort of in self-defense. He took a check swing and got it off either the knuckles or the knob. And he is shaking his head, a little bit frustrated right now, as you would imagine. Behind in the count, 0-2. So Justin Steele was going to start Tuesday. It got pushed to Wednesday and then today, but now he'll start tomorrow. Long look at first in the 0-2. Another splitter in the dirt. Clough laid off this one, and it's 1-2. No score in this one. A man on first, nobody out in the top of the third. So Steele will start game one of the doubleheader tomorrow, and that'll be his final start. The Cubs will then decide, you know, do they want to bring him up to Chicago, send him to Arizona to stay ready, or what? 1-2 to Clough, check swing, and a splitter missed inside. He's thrown 3 splitters in a row, and it's 2-2. And that'll be a fascinating decision. Now, the other guys I talked about, Gavin Hollowell, Riley Martin, and Dansby Swanson went to Chicago yesterday. Break even.

0: Pitch coming to Clough. And he chased a splitter in the dirt. It gets past the catcher, Tresh, and that'll get Cowles down to second. It'll be a strikeout and a wild pitch. With a runner at first, Clough unable to advance. Second strikeout for Gonsolin, but a runner at second. And just one out for Justin Dean, the number nine hitter. Dean, 216, three home runs, 36 runs batted in. Yeah, Dansby Swanson, it was reported, was going to play here Tuesday and Wednesday. Of course, we didn't play either of those games. And after the rainout on Tuesday, the Cubs sent them all to Chicago. First one home to Dean, late in the pitch clock. Ground ball hit to short on the first pitch. Alejo Lopez up with it. High throw pulled in by Squires. And that's the second out of the inning quickly. Having to freeze at second was Cowles. And now a man in scoring position with two outs for the leadoff hitter, Owen Miller. One time through the order for Gonsolin. A couple of strikeouts, one hit allowed, and a zero on the board so far. And yeah, Gavin Hollowell, Riley Martin, and Dansby Swanson went to Chicago yesterday. Gonsolin deals, and Miller took it way upstairs, a fastball for ball one. And they basically played a simulated game there. Hollowell faced Swanson, and then Martin did. Swanson played shortstop in the middle. And it sounds like he has the potential to be activated tomorrow for the Cubs. 1-0 to Miller. Finds the upper inside corner. Another high splitter from Gonsolin, and it's even 1-1. But it sounds like Hollowell and Martin will come back here and pitch here over the weekend. Perhaps tomorrow, perhaps on Saturday. Swanson will not. Gonsolin will look at second in the 1-1, and Miller bounced it foul off the plate. Back up, it hit him in the arm in the batter's box. A dead ball, 1-2 the count. It's 0-0 ball game, top of the third. A man on second with two down. And the other guy that people were interested in is Shelby Miller. He was shut down, sent to Arizona. And that'll be it for Miller, who was trying to make an incredible bounce back from Tommy John surgery about 11 months ago in October last year. Just wasn't going to be ready in time. Gonsolin's 1-2. Miller, a ground ball hit sharply up the middle. Diving stop by Alejo Lopez. His throw to first, not in time. No, they called him out. Miller can't believe it. And Nick Lovello, the first base coach, also right in the face of Kellen Martin. Boy, I think that was a safe call that they missed badly. Let's look at the replay. Lopez diving to his left. The throw to first. And yeah, Miller beat that by almost two steps. But they called him out. And the inning is over. That may have cost the iCubs a run. And the iCubs' fortunate Owen Miller was not ejected there. On a nice play by Lopez, the throw was clearly late. But we head to the bottom of the third, scoreless on the iCubs radio network.
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0: Connor Nolan's first pitch in the third inning, a breaking ball in for a strike on Jacob Berry, the number eight hitter for the Storm Chasers, and the count is 0-1. 0-0 ball game. As Nolan delivers slowly out of the windup. Swing and a miss. A changeup had Barry out in front, and Nolan quickly on top 0-2. Barry 249, 9 homers, 45 runs batted in. And that was a tough call against the iCubs to end the second inning, or to start the top of the third, pardon me. Owen Miller fortunate he wasn't ejected as the 0-2 runs up and out of the zone for ball one. He turned around and went right at the first base umpire. Nick Lovello did a good job, the first base coach, to get in between him and the umpire. But Miller was right. And the windup in the 1-2. Ground ball, chop foul toward first and toward the first base coach for Omaha. Daniel Robertson will pick it up and flip it in the Iowa dugout. Barry taps home plate a couple of times. Nolan fires. Swing and a miss. Got him with a changeup in the dirt for the second strikeout today. Connor Nolan has been able to get a couple of chases down and out of the zone, and that's when he's at his best. Soft contact early in the count, and then getting guys to chase pitches that look like strikes coming in and end up nowhere near the zone. Brings Alejo Lopez into the box. The shortstop 0 for 1. 3-11, 2 home runs, 14 runs batted in. Miller in on the grass at third, and the first pitch is popped up high in the air behind home plate. Ayers gives it a look, but it's out of play. Now, the other roster move to address for the iCubs came today. We talked about all of the rehab players, but Hayden Cantrell was activated off of the development list, and Greg Jones went on the injured list, ending his season. The 0-1 from Nolan, swing and a miss on a changeup to Lopez. He gets in front 0-2. That pitch has really served him well. And Greg Jones, a shoulder issue, went on the injured list. 7-day injured list, only a few days left. 0-2 from Connor. Shot the outside corner and missed away with a fastball. And we are going to be the last game in the International League tonight. It may be the only game right now. Now, there is a couple of others still late in progress. On a Thursday night, Nolan's 1-2. Lopez out in front of a changeup, chops it down the first baseline, rolling fair, and then just foul before Alcantara grabbed it. Umpire had a great look as it came toward him down the line. It was right inside of the chalk and then rolled to the other side of the chalk right before it hit the glove of Alcantara, who was waiting on the base. Maybe he charges that, picks it up in the baseline, and the runner has nowhere to go. But again, Kevin doesn't have a ton of experience over there at first. Now the 1-2. Down and in. Yeah, no chase this time from Lopez. Break-even pitch with one out. In motion to Lopez with one on the clock. He struck him out swinging, a backdoor sweeper that wasn't into the zone again until the last couple of inches before the plate. Nolan with two strikeouts in the inning, three in the game. And two away for the leadoff hitter, Javier Vaz. Vaz worked a walk in the first, tried to steal second a couple of times on balls that were put in play. Nolan starts him with a backdoor breaking ball, same pitch he just struck out Lopez with, and it's called a strike. And we had games postponed and delayed for different reasons all week. That's still playing for the first time in the series. Final series of the year tonight. The 0-1. And it's chopped foul right at home plate, 0-2. On Tuesday, the scheduled opener, it basically rained like it did in Des Moines all Sunday night, all day Monday, and into Tuesday. And no chance to play that day. Two strike pitch, way upstairs. Vaz able to lay off 1-2 now with two outs and nobody on, no score in the third. And then it was wet under the tarp from some rain on Sunday. And even though it didn't rain on Wednesday, it was soaked. The infield was wet as Nolan strikes out Vaz looking on the inside corner with a changeup. He strikes out the side in the third. Nolan has four strikeouts already through three innings. But, yeah, the infield unplayable yesterday. There was no sunlight, and even though it didn't rain, it wasn't great field conditions out there on the dirt. And then today we were delayed because of impending rain that never came. We'll go to break. Fourth inning next. It is 0-0 ball game on the iCubs Radio Network.
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0: Owen Ayers leads off in the 4-0-0 here in Omaha, and the first pitch of the inning from Gonsolin is lifted in the air toward left. This is well hit. Back is Lugo jumping at the wall, and it's off the wall over his head. Rolls into shallow left field, picking it up Lugo, but Ayers has a double, and the iCubs with an extra base hit to open the fourth inning. Well, the wind really carrying out to left. That's where Ayers hit a fly out to the wall in the first inning. This time a low line drive at 97 off of his bat, went 350 feet. It missed being a home run onto the berm by about a foot, just a little bit too low, and Ayers has double number 10. He is at second for Kevin Alcantara, the shortstop, or who grounded a short his first time up, pardon me. Right on right, here comes Gonsolin. And Alcantara took a slider off the outside corner for ball one. Gonsolin making his third rehab start. He has only allowed a run in one of those, and in that game he gave up five. Again, the velo isn't there at all, but still getting outs. His biggest jam of the night with a man on second. The 1-0 to Alcantara lined sharply into right field, a base hit. It gets to cross quickly, and they will give Ayers the stop sign at third, but the iCubs have men on the corners with nobody out. Alcantara with a hot shot through the right side. Good piece of hitting by Kevin. And with men on the corners, here comes Chaz McCormick, who has been maybe the hottest hitter for the iCubs since the All-Star break. There have been some hot hitters, but Chaz has sort of carried the water there. Against Omaha this year, hitting just 182, however. Ayers is at third. Alcantara at first, nobody out. First one home to McCormick, and it's a strike on the outside black. Good pitch from Gonsolin to get in front, 0-1. Gonsolin's entire career with the Dodgers until this year, former ninth-round pick in 2016 out of St. Mary's out in California. Runners lead in the 1-0. Off the outside edge this time, Tresh tried to frame it. He peeks around the hitter McCormick and stares Ayers back to third. Gonsolin, an all-star in 2022 with the Dodgers. He went 16-1 that year with a 2.14 ERA. Made seven starts with the Dodgers last year and then missed the rest of the season with surgery, and that's what he's still working his way back from now. And As the 1-1 is dealt to Chaz. And on the way, McCormick.

On the ground, fair down the third baseline, right past Jacob Berry. It'll go all the way into the corner. Into Scorey's airs, getting the wave around third is Alcantara. The relay throw by Lopez to the plate. Alcantara slides in safely as the one-hop throw was a little bit offline. And Chaz McCormick has opened the scoring with a two-run double. The I-Cubs grab a 2-0 lead, three straight hits to open the inning. And Alcantara able to score all the way from first. Taylor Fortney giving him the wave and the windmill the entire way. 2-0 Iowa. A double, a single, and another double. And now McCormick at second, still nobody out. And the batter is James Triantos. First pitch, a little bit out to James, ball one. Triantos lined out to second his first time up. McCormick now with 55 runs batted in on the year. That was double number 21 for the longtime Houston Astro. He leads at second. Gonsolin looks at him and comes home to Triantos, who checks his swing on an inside fastball called a strike. See if the I-Cubs can do a little bit more damage here. In this top of the fourth, the pitch to Triantos off the end of the bat and foul. Just a little bit tardy on the fastball that time. Again, it's important in these games. It's not especially early anymore, but after that long delay, if you can score first, there's a chance the other team mentally just isn't in the game anymore, and we'll see if that's the case tonight. The I-Cubs strike first. 2-0, still nobody out, a man on second. McCormick breaks for third. He had a good jump. The pitch is high. The throw to third gets away from Berry, but Chaz will stay put. It's a stolen base. The Hamburglar is on the loose. Stolen base is brought to you by J&D Restaurants. McDonald's number 16 on the year for McCormick. Boy, is he having a fun second half, and that might be enough to get him an invite to Major League Camp again next year from somebody. Guy with a track record like that, swinging the bat well at the end of 2026. 2-2 on Triantos. Infield in. The pitch is a broken bat ground ball to short. McCormick goes back to third, and Alejo Lopez throws out Triantos for the first out of the inning. And the business end of the bat, half of the barrel, ended up halfway to third base on the grass just left of the mound. The handle and the other half of the barrel stayed in the batter's box. McCormick wisely stayed put at third. And now with one out, it's Jordan Wogu coming to the plate. As the I-Cubs with a chance here on a sac fly or a base hit to make the lead 3-0. Gonsolin home out of the stretch. Wogu a check swing, and I believe he went too far. He did on appeal. Wogu does not strike out a ton. He did strike out in his first at bat. Had some swings he would like back. Here comes Gonsolin again, and he missed high and tight with a heater. Ball on a strike. Gonsolin home. And in the dirt, good block by Tresh behind the plate. Saved a wild pitch that time. Wogu trying to get one in the air. A 2-1 pitch from the veteran Gonsolin now. And timeout called by, I think the hitter Wogu called it at the last second. Gonsolin had come set early in the pitch clock. And had made Wogu stand there for a while. Mount Jordan ready, so is Gonsolin, and here's the 2-1 pitch.
Blasted on a line toward left. Lugo coming in, makes a diving catch to the ground, but this will allow McCormick to tag, and he'll come in to score on the sacrifice fly. A hard hit line drive by Wogu, sinking toward the left fielder Berry, who just kind of laid down to make the catch. And Wogu has his 19th RBI of the season. Iowa with a three spot here in the fourth. And the bases are clear with two outs, as Ben Cowles will step in. He singled the first.

0: Cowles waving the bat overhead. Big room on the right side of the infield. The infield hooked around the other way toward the left as Gonsolin delivers, and Cowles checks his swing, taking a strike on the very low part of the inside corner, knee high, and it's 0-2. Gonsolin swinging his arms back and forth, trying to end the inning here. And the 0-2 home to Cowles, and way outside he has evened it up now, or pardon me, now goes 1-2. Gonsolin trying to knock some mud from the bottom of his spike by slamming those spikes down on the rubber. iCubs four hits, three of them this inning. They've taken a 3-0 lead. Gonsolin home to Cowles, and he missed up and away. And he is closing in on 50 pitches. Again, he has been able to make it to the mid-70s in his last two outings. And assuming they continue to plan to progress that, you would expect him to go closer to 80 today. 2-2 with two outs. Here comes to Cowles. He got a piece of a breaking ball, chops it softly. A swinging bunt right of the mound picked up by Gonsolin. And he'll underhand it over to first to end the inning, but it's a big inning for the iCubs. Three runs on three hits, two of them doubles. Chaz McCormick with a two RBI double, Jordan Wolgu with a sacrifice fly, and after 3.5, Iowa leads 3-0 on the iCubs radio network.
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The iCubs now with a 3-0 lead. Connor Nolan back to work. His first pitch in the fourth is a called strike on Matthew Lugo, who lined out sharply to left field in his first at-bat. Nolan in a good rhythm since the first. Misses up and away to Lugo, and it's even 1-1. Lugo bobs the bat over his back shoulder. Nolan fires at a breaking ball, slashed foul over to the right side. And Nolan moves in front 1-2. Yeah, Nolan walked two of the three batters he faced to start the game in the first inning. And then since that point, has not allowed a base runner. He deals again to Lugo and missed upstairs with a heater. See what he goes with the break-even pitch. It's coming home, and it's blasted on a line to right field. Driving Wolgu back, spinning around. He makes the catch on the edge of the warning track for out number one. Ball really carrying well in Omaha tonight. That one twisting around Jordan Wolgu, but he got there in the end and makes a nice play for the first

0: Foul. And that'll bring Gavin Cross to the plate. He worked a walk his first time up. Nolan coming back quickly. Backdoor slider missed off the outside corner. Ball one. Nolan has a new sign for Mears. Here comes the pitch. He went to the backdoor sweeper again, and this one did come back to catch the outside edge. And it'll even the count at 1-1. Air sets up inside. Nolan comes home and obliges, and a ball hit in the air off the handle of the bat. High to center. Justin Dean camped underneath it. Comes in a couple of steps and makes the grab. And there are two quick outs here for Nolan in the fourth. You have a feeling that the I-Cubs are going to try to get everybody on the pitching staff a little bit more work this year before the season ends on Sunday. Nolan throwing the ball incredibly well. That make that a little bit tougher to get him in there. You might see some shorter outings than normal with guys throwing the baseball well. Here comes Connor's first pitch, and the left-handed hitter Squires drives it foul down the left field line. And Nolan again had that time down in Arizona in the middle of the year. He has come back looking refreshed, and the 0-1, he's popped up high in the air down the left field line again. Miller's streaking out into foul ground, but will run out of room. That ball was way foul. But Nolan in the driver's seat, 0-2. Here he comes. Breaking ball in the dirt. Squires laid off this time. And it's one ball and two strikes. Again, the Cubs with the day off today. They'll have a three-game series with the Reds in Cincinnati over the weekend. And saw the Reds at Wrigley not long ago. The pitch from Nolan. Down and in again, 2-2. High Cubs lead this one 3-0. Bottom half of the fourth inning. Phillies were winning today. They did win 3-0 in New York, so they are in a virtual tie for the top wild card spot with the Cubs. 2-2 from Nolan. Off the end of the bat is Squires. In the air, hanging up there in left center for Dean. The center fielder runs into the gap and pulls it in. And Connor Nolan has retired 7, make that 10 in a row, since a double play ground out to end the first. He is cruising along as we are through 4. On a Thursday night in Omaha, long rain delay, but the I-Cubs have come out strong. They lead 3-0 on the I-Cubs radio network.
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0: Tony Gonsolin back to work in the fifth. Iowa leads 3-0. Jackson Clough leads off, swings at the first pitch. It's a fly ball to right center, and Rockefort, center fielder, moving to his left for Omaha, makes the catch out in center field. And there's one down quickly for the I-Cubs in the fifth. Gonsolin has not gone past five innings so far in this rehab stint. I-Cubs getting three of their four hits off of him in the first three at-bats of the fourth inning. Justin Dean with a ground ball to short his first time up. And Gonsolin comes home, and a fastball misses up and away, ball one. High leg kick, Gonsolin reaches back and fires off the outside corner, 2-0. Now, Gonsolin, an interesting story. He was a two-way player in college at St. Mary's. Hit 305 in his college career. Behind D and 2-0, and Justin swings through a letter-high fastball. 86 games for the Dodgers over 6 years. 37-13 with a 3.34 ERA. Four appearances on the Dodgers World Series run in 2020. He's home 2-1 to Dean, and Justin late on a fastball, skies it foul to the right side. And he has dealt with injuries of late, missed the entire 2024 season with Tommy John surgery, and then again all of last year, basically, with another elbow injury. Now he's home 2-2 to Dean. The I-Cubs nine-hitter checks his swing on its slider a little bit outside that fills up the count 3-2. Iowa leads 3-0 with one out of the fifth. Nobody on base. Dean and then Miller at the top after this payoff pitch to Justin. He fouled back another, and it remains 3-2. Action again in the Omaha bullpen. The I-Cubs look like they have a man tossing in their pen. All the way out there in right center field. Omaha's at field level. The I-Cubs up above them. Payoff pitch again. Dean struck out swinging. Gonsolin got him with a splitter. And there are two outs here in the I-Cubs fifth. That strikeout, the third of the night for Gonsolin. And with two outs, Owen Miller will be the batter. He lined out to right and grounded out to short on what should have been an infield single in the third. He was called out on a play in which he was clearly safe. Easton McGee up in the Omaha pen as this pitch from Gonsolin misses off the outside corner. Ball one to Miller. Gonsolin voted by Baseball America as the National League Rookie of the Year in 2020. He made just 9 appearances that year. And a big offseason for him. Swinging a foul by Miller into the mid of trash. And it's even 1-1. This offseason, St. Mary's at their preseason banquet will retire Gonsolin's college number, number 15. He'll be the sixth player to have his number retired there as the 1-1 pitch. Missed up and away to Miller. This will be challenged by Trash.
1: Calls a ball. Catcher's challenging.
0: That'll be our first challenge of the night, and it was a ball.
1: Calls confirmed. Omaha has one challenge remaining.
0: So Omaha loses a challenge. That was the voice of the home plate umpire, Charlie Welling. And it's 2-1 on Owen with nobody on, two outs. 3-0 I-Cubs. Yeah, they're going to retire the number 15. And the other names from St. Mary's pretty recognizable as the 2-1 to Miller is golfed foul third base side. The other guys whose names and or jerseys are retired, Tom Candiotti, Mark Tian, Corbin Burns, and Dr. Miles McAfee. Gonsolin part of the first ever team at St. Mary's to win the WCC tournament and make an appearance in the regionals. Two's across the board and the pitch to Miller. In the dirt with a splitter, he's worked it full 3-2. Gonsolin mainly a reliever in college for the Gales. Another at bat with a payoff pitch, and this one skied to shallow center, going back Rockefort. Now he eases in and will trot underneath it. as that one died in shallow center field for the final out of the frame. A 1-2-3 inning for Gonsolin, a bounce back frame after the I-Cubs put a crooked number on him in the fourth. And we are halfway home on a Thursday night in Omaha with the I-Cubs and Connor Noland in front 3-0.
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0: Connor Noland rolling along. Four scoreless innings so far. He begins the fifth with Carson Rockefort at the plate. Struck him out first time through. First pitch of this at-bat catches the inside corner for strike one. And so far, Connor Noland, 58 pitches in the ballgame. 35 for strikes. And he comes back to Rockefort, the left-handed hitter. Popped it up foul, got right in on his hands. And the count is 0-2. Rockefort, then Wilson, followed by Tresh. We're talking about the Cubs and the Phillies now being in a virtual tie for the top wildcard spot in the National League. The 0-2 to Rockefort is fouled straight back again. And the problem is for the Cubs, the Padres are red hot as well. They are one game back. The Cubs are five clear of the Diamondbacks for a playoff spot. That appears to be wrapped up virtually. And now you're trying to get home games. Nolan's 0-2. Rockefort looked at a close one. Down and away, ball one. Just missed with a changeup. Nolan, four strikeouts today. And he has retired 10 consecutive hitters. And now he's home with a 1-2. Slider down and in. Laid off again by Rockefort. Trying to get into chase to the back foot, and it's even. Different guy up in the bullpen now for Omaha, James MacArthur. Another rehabber is tossing as Rockefort goes down on strikes. A sweeper down and in. The same pitch that Nolan got him with the first time, he got him with again. Five punch outs for Connor Noland. And one down quickly in this fifth inning for Peyton Wilson, who flied to center his first time up. Well, Noland has a season high of six strikeouts back on May 30th before he went to Arizona. Wilson fly to center his first time up, and that breaking ball slipped out of Nolan's hand and went all the way to the backstop over the head of Owen Ayers. So it's ball one. But, yeah, only the top wild card gets home games in the wild card round. So the Cubs, some work to do there, trying to hold off two teams. The 1-0. And a breaking ball in for a strike, and it's 1-1. I saw a tweet from former I-Cubs broadcaster, currently with Marquee Sports Network, Alex Cohen, about

0: the Cubs' record against the playoff teams. It's pretty good. 1-1 is cut on and missed, and now Nolan in front 1-2. In the regular season against the National League playoff teams, including Arizona, who's the first team on the outside looking in, the Cubs went 26-19. And they were 4-9 against Milwaukee, 22-10 against the rest. Nolan's 1-2. In the dirt, this time laying off of a sweeper down low was Wilson. Former Alabama Crimson Tide taking on a former Arkansas Razorback. Nolan, of course, a quarterback at Arkansas as well. Good football player back in the day. And the 2-2 is lifted towards shallow center. Justin Dean with a beat on it again. Deep into the gap, runs it down, and there are two outs. Dean has been busy out there in center field. That's his third put out today. All of them have been like that. And with two outs, it's Luca Tresh, the catcher, coming to the plate. He grounded a short his first time up. And I mentioned that you're going to try to get everybody some work over the final few days of the season. It looks like maybe Jordan Wicks is up in the bullpen, but you have a doubleheader tomorrow, so the less pitchers you use today, the better shape you're in for 14 tomorrow. First pitch to Tresh, low and outside, ball one. Yeah, I think that is Jordan Wicks out there. He was scheduled to throw back on Tuesday. Everybody is backed up. 1-0 to the catcher. Dots the outside corner, and it's 1-1. We talked about how good the Cubs have been against those playoff teams, but you play those games at Wrigley, and they swing even more in your favor, you feel like, having been in that atmosphere last year. Nolan home. Top of the zone strike. Very good pitch to Tresh. I think he dropped a changeup in there. Yeah, he did, right at the top of the zone. 1-2 the count. Nolan has, again, retired 12 in a row now. Trying to make it 13. Maybe his final batter face this year. The 1-2 pitch just missed. It will be challenged by Ayers.
1: Calls a ball. Catcher's challenging.
0: First challenge for the iCubs. And a good one. It's strike three call.
1: Iowa has two challenges remaining.
0: Connor Nolan, 13 straight retired tonight, and that might be it for him in 2026. If it is, what a way to head into the offseason. He strikes out 2 of 3 in the fifth. He has 6 strikeouts to match his season high, and we are through 5 tonight in Omaha. Game 1 of the final series of the year. The iCubs have a 3-0 lead.
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0: James MacArthur will continue his rehab assignment tonight for Omaha. After Tony Gonsolin did the same for the first five innings. Iowa leads 3-0. Owen Ayers, the batter. A double to lead off the fourth, 1-for-2 today, and he looks at a fastball off the plate from MacArthur, ball one at 94 miles per hour. A little bit more velo on the fastball from MacArthur than you saw from Gonsolin. And the 1-0 pitch to Ayers, hit on the ground up the middle towards short. Lopez shifted there perfectly near second base, makes the throw, and there's one gone. Now for Tony Gonsolin, five innings, three runs allowed on four hits. He struck out three and did not walk a batter. And the plan was, if all went well, and more importantly, all felt well, that the next start for Gonsolin would come back in the big leagues with Kansas City. Here's Kevin Alcantara, 1-for-2. And MacArthur fires. First pitch strike on the inside corner, 0-1. MacArthur has not pitched to this point in Omaha on his rehab journey. A little bit more on that after the 0-1 to Kevin. It's chopped softly out in front of the plate. Tough play here for the catcher. Barehanding, spinning and going to first. Tresh with a great throw. And Alcantara is out on a swinging bunt. Tresh spinning around after barehanding and throwing a dot over there to first. Now MacArthur recovering from right elbow inflammation. He has had all kinds of elbow issues over the last 2 years. Had not pitched in a game prior to rehabbing in AA Northwest Arkansas since 2024. And he had, boy, I don't know that I should try and pronounce this. I better look up the pronunciation here before I make a fool of myself. The surgery he had on his right elbow as Chaz McCormick stands in with a 3-0 lead. He had a 2-RBI double in the fourth, and he takes inside ball one. Owl Cranon surgery on his right elbow. And from what I could gather, that is surgery on the very tip of your elbow. Swinging a foul on a late cut by McCormick. It's 1-1. MacArthur was with the Phillies, was traded to the Royals for outfielder Junior Marin in May of 2023. Made his big league debut with the Royals later that year. 23 and a third innings. 57 games in 2024. 1-1 to Chaz, low and outside with a slider, and it's two balls and a strike. One out, nobody on in the Iowa half of inning number six. They lead 3-0, all three runs in the fourth. McCormick again drove in two-thirds of those runs. MacArthur always out of the stretch delivers, and he shot the outside corner, missing upstairs, ball three. In that 2024 season with the Royals, MacArthur had a 4.92 ERA, also recorded 18 saves. Big member of their bullpen. Uzoma the 3-1 now, and Chaz with a violent swing was a little bit late, 3-2. Former 12th-round pick out of Ole Miss in 2018 by Philadelphia. Father Greg pitched for the Orioles in minor league baseball. 3-2 to McCormick, and he fouled one back. He'll stay alive. Sent that one straight back into the screen. So from Gonsolin to MacArthur, all the rehabbers getting some work in for Kansas City tonight in game one of this series, which we have waited over 48 hours to play. Another payoff pitch to Chaz. He swings and hits a sky-high pop-up, shallow right field. The first baseman, Squires, will be called off by the right fielder, Gavin Cross, who stumbles to his right and makes the catch, bringing an end to a 1-2-3 inning. Good work from MacArthur. We're through 5.5. The I-Cubs will now go to the bullpen as Connor Nolan makes his way to the clubhouse. What a way to finish 2026 for Connor. Five scoreless, hitless innings. The I-Cubs lead 3-0 when we come back on the I-Cubs Radio Network.
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0: What an outing to end 2026 for Connor Nolan. Five scoreless hitless innings, two walks, six strikeouts, and a 3-0 lead as he departs in line for the win. Jordan Wicks, the left-hander and former first-round pick of the Cubs, will take over out of the bullpen and face Jacob Berry. Eight-hitter for Omaha, Wicks out of the stretch. And the first one off the outside corner at 92 miles an hour for ball one. This is a Plumbers and Steamfitters pitching change. In today's business climate, you need partners you can trust and that care about you and your company as well as your customers. Wicks home with a 1-0. This is blasted. High in the air, deep left field, way back, and forget about it. The first batter against the bullpen has gone yard. Jacob Berry with his 10th of the year. Omaha is on the board, now trailing 3-1. Berry got a fastball on the upper part of the inside corner and deposits that one way onto the berm in left field. Again, his 10th of the year, RBI number 46. And after having no hits off of Connor Nolan, their first one leaves the ballpark against Jordan Wicks. That brings Alejo Lopez to the box, a right-handed hitter. And Wicks with a breaking ball in the dirt to him off the inside corner, ball one. Lopez struck out swinging his first time up. You need partners like Plumbers and Steamfitters, local union number 33. They find the right people, train them well, and supply them with a reliable workforce. For more info, we'll tell you where to go after the 1-0. Change up for a strike. Log on to UALocal33.org. One ball, one strike to Lopez. Jordan Wicks with the high blue Sox today. Comes home with a 1-1. And Lopez takes that up and out of the zone for ball two. Now hitters count for the nine man. Lopez takes a changeup in the dirt. That skipped in off the body of Ayers into the backstop, 3-1. And as has happened many times throughout the 2026 season, you know, the iCubs will be rolling along. And when they go to the bullpen, things have gone south. 3-1. Lopez looked at a strike call down the lower outside edge. He took a step toward first, thinking that was ball four, and it may have been. He decided not to challenge it, and it would have been close if he had. 3-2. Nobody out. A leadoff home run. And now the payoff pitch. Here comes Wicks. Just missed the outside corner, ball four. And so home run followed by a walk from the 8 and 9 hitters. And now the top of the order with a chance to get Omaha right back in this game or perhaps in front. Good speed over at first as Lopez works a walk. Has stolen nine bases this year, but Javier Vaz is the batter. Vaz 0-for-1, a strikeout and a walk. Out of the top spot in the lineup, former Vanderbilt Commodore. Wicks staring at the runner at first. He hasn't picked off. Alcantara's throw to second on the money, and the tag applied by Clough for out number one. Now, hopefully that's a momentum swinger here, as you can feel it starting to build for Omaha. But on first move, Lopez took off. Wicks had him picked off. And a good throw over to second by Alcantara for the first out of the inning. A new situation now. Bases clear for Vaz and Wicks home to him. He curled a slider in on the outside corner for strike one. 83 miles per hour from Wicks. And that wind is really blowing to left. If you get a ball up in the air in that direction like Berry did to start this inning, it's going to get out. A one pitch, lined up the middle and through. Past the shortstop, Clough, who leaned over to try and snatch it. And it rolls to Justin Dean. And Javier Vaz with a base hit, second of the game for Omaha. And they bring the tying run to the plate once again for Matthew Lugo, who has twice lined out, once to left and once to right. A Leg kick and the pitch, and he shot the inside corner and missed. Down low, ball one. Big lead over at first. Vaz stays put. Check swing on a called strike by Lugo. Matthew Lugo has been up in the big leagues with the Royals this year. Claimed off waivers from the Angels, June 2nd. 1-1, check swing, and it's a little bit low, ball two. After he was claimed, immediately got optioned to Omaha, but in 9 games with the Royals this year, 2-for-14 with 6 strikeouts. And a big lead from Vaz. And the 2-1. Check swing and a called strike, 2-2. And the interesting thing here, Vaz has taken a big lead, and then he flinches like he's going to run on every pitch. On the last one, though, he took a big lead but took a step back toward first as Wicks came home. So then why take a big lead? 2-2. Change up, squirts away from Ayers. Vaz is going to try it. Ayers fires a bullet down to second on one hop, and it pops away from Cowles. Vaz able to advance on the wild pitch. He goes to second with one out, and a 3-2 pitch upcoming for Lugo. Yeah, Lugo, 8 games in Salt Lake City this year before he went down to Double-A Rocket City and played 38 games. 3-2, hit on the ground at third. Right at Miller, he looks the runner back to second and fires across the way for out number two. Vaz had to stay put, 2 gone for Gavin Cross in a 3-1 game that the I-Cubs lead. Lugo made his big league debut with the Angels last year, hit .232, 4 home runs, 31 games. He was a second-round pick by the Red Sox in 2019 out of Carlos Beltran Academy in Puerto Rico. Gavin Cross 0-for-1 with a walk. Left on left from Wicks, a slider in the dirt, smothered by Ayers, and that keeps the runner at second. 3-1 Iowa. Solo home run this inning, the first hit and the first run for Omaha. Easton McGee throwing in the Omaha pen once again as Wicks checks the runner and comes home. Here's a tapper foul off the end of the bat across. Rolls to the backstop, 1-1 now. It was interesting. Lugo was able to get to AAA with the Red Sox, the team who drafted him. And just to wrap this up, he was traded to the Angels for Luis Garcia, along with Nico Cavadas, Jefferson Vargas, and a name the Cubs are familiar with. 1-1, swing and a miss on a changeup, and it's 1-2. Wicks went left on left changeup to get in front. The other player in that trade was Ryan Zephyrjohn, who, of course, was traded to the Cubs at this year's deadline and is now their closer. Clough holding the runner at second, Vaz, who has a big lead still in the 1-2 pitch. Strikes out Cross as Wicks came up and in with a heater, and his first strikeout ends his first inning on the mound. He gives up the solo home run, and the I-Cubs have a 3-1 lead over the Omaha Storm Chasers through 6 innings. The 7th inning is next on the I-Cubs Radio Network.
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0: Easton McGee is into the game, so just one inning, a scoreless inning for James MacArthur in his first rehab appearance with Omaha. And now the right-hander Easton McGee, who the iCubs saw earlier this year with Nashville, and again a couple of weeks ago with Omaha on the mound for Triantos, Wogu, and Cowles. In the seventh, the iCubs come into the plate with a 3-1 lead. Easton McGee this year is 5-3 with a 6.95 ERA between Nashville and Omaha. 35 games, he has 60 strikeouts in 55 and two-thirds innings. Triantos has lined out and grounded out today. After a long pause, McGee is ready. He'll work out of the stretch, and his first pitch is fouled straight back to the screen. And it's strike one on Triantos. That first pitch is sinker at 91. McGee, a big, lanky guy out on the mound, 6'7", 222 pounds from Hopkinsville, Kentucky. Easy for me to say, Hopkinsville, Kentucky. The 0-1 to Triantos, hit on the ground toward the middle. Over is the shortstop, spinning and throwing on the money. Nice play by Lopez. He made it look easy, and there's one gone in the seventh. It's amazing how players at this level and who have been in the big leagues make a play like that, which is decidedly not easy, look incredibly routine. I mean, he picked it up, Conley spun around and fired to first right on the money. One out for Jordan Wogu, who had the sack fly that made it 3-0 in the fourth. 0-for-1 officially, and the first one is downstairs to Wogu, ball one. Again, McGee got some time in the big leagues with Milwaukee. And now he fires a 1-0 pitch, and that misses down low and off the outside corner, ball two. Wogu really has come on strong late in the year. You would figure, looking ahead to 2027, no 40-man players if there is indeed a lockout. We will play minor league baseball, but no guys on the 40-man can play. As Wogu gets under one in the air to right, driving cross back into his right, and now in as the wind knocks it down. He makes the catch, and there are two gone. But you have to think that Jordan Wogu would be a good candidate to be here as a relatively regular play for the iCubs. Two down for Ben Cowles. Here it is, and it catches the outside corner. That was the cutter from McGee. McGee looking for a 1-2-3 inning, like their first reliever put together.

0: MacArthur, and he missed down low with the breaking ball to Cowles, 1-1. Bell tie set. Here comes McGee. Cowles in the air toward right. This is well hit. Crosses back into the corner on the warning track. Reaches out and backhands it knee high to take away extra bases from Ben Cowles. That ball giving a ride to deep right field. Not quite enough to get it past Cross. And the top of the seventh is over. The I-Cubs retired in order for the fifth time tonight, but they have the 3-1 lead as we stretch in Omaha. Jordan Wicks back to work next on the I-Cubs Radio Network.
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0: Jordan Wicks back to work. He allowed the one run last inning on the home run. And now gets Brett Squires, the cleanup man. It starts him with a slider for a called strike. It's 0-1. The I-Cubs currently have a 3-1 lead over the Omaha Storm Chasers, trying to take game one in their final series of the year. Wicks coming back. It's a big swing and a miss on a slider way outside. And just like that, the count 0-2 to start. Wicks has a new sign for Mayers, the pitch. Slider in the dirt. He figured, why not? Let's go to it again. And this time, it did not get the chase. 1-2 on Squires, who is 0-2 today. He's grounded into a double play and fly to left, hitting just 160 against the I-Cubs. And now the 1-2 from Wicks, another slider, and this one kind of hung up in the zone a little bit, and he fouled it down the left field line. One ball and two strikes, your count. Wicks ready at the belt, former Kansas State Wildcat deals. Broken bat right back to the mound. Stabbed by Wicks. He'll high step over toward first and underhand to Alcantara. Still kind of weird to see Kevin over there at first, but there's one out. He was about to say Alcantara, and all of a sudden you go, wait a second, he shouldn't be over there. But what do you know, he is. And Alcantara, to his credit, has looked very good over there at first base during this trial run of sorts. Wicks now gets another lefty in Rockeford. It starts him with a breaking ball that misses down low as well. Outfield straight away the pitch, and it dots the outside corner. He went fastball that time. Get on top in the count. Or to get even, rather, 1-1. Big shift on for the infield. And the 1-1, another broken bat line softly up the middle and snatched out of the air behind second by Jackson Clough. We'll make that your catch of the game, sponsored by Catch Des Moines. That play was a real trip, and so is Des Moines. Once you're here, make it yours at catchdesmoines.com. A nice running grab out there by Jackson Clough. And there are two away for Peyton Wilson, who has flied to center twice today. Wicks a deep breath, and here he comes. Breaking ball, cut on and missed, strike one. Now, we were talking about the playoff game in Knoxville tonight. It did not go the way of the Smokies. They lost to Rocket City 13-3 and were swept out of the playoffs. A one from Wicks way outside with a changeup, and it's 1-1. Knoxville trying desperately to come back. They just could not put up zeros as a pitching staff. Two hits each for Kane Capley and Ariel Armas and Carson Seamus. The Knoxville Smokies used seven different pitchers, and three of them gave up four or more runs. Check swing and a miss on the changeup by Wilson, and Wicks in the driver's seat, 1-2. Brody McCullough got the start. He allowed five runs. Dawson Nats allowed four. And finally, it was Jackson Brockett who allowed four. Wicks trying to end the inning. 1-2 pitch up and away with a heater. He had scoreless outings from Raz and Scalzo, Valdez, and Rujano. Those are the guys who felt pretty good about their outings today. And that's how Knoxville's season will come to an end. 2-2 from Wicks. Swing and a miss, strike three. He gets a heater past Wilson. Second strikeout for Jordan Wicks, and a 1-2-3 bounce back inning in the seventh. The I-Cubs scored all three of their runs in the fourth. They still have a 3-1 lead, trying to make it hold up in game one of this final series. We're on to the eighth next on the I-Cubs Radio Network.
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New pitcher again as a Plumbers and Stiefvetter's pitching change is made by Omaha's Patrick Osborne. And they'll call on right-hander Connor Siebold for the top of the eighth. Iowa leads 3-1. Jackson Clough, the batter, 0-2. And the left-handed hitter swings and misses at the first pitch. And it's strike one. That was a cutter down and in at 87. Clough unable to lay off.

0: Check swing on a pitch outside from Siebold, and it's 1-1. Scoreless inning for McGee. He was perfect like MacArthur. Their bullpen has been great in that capacity today. Six up, six down. Siebold, a close stance on the mound, comes home and put another cutter by Clough, and the count is 1-2. A look at Connor Siebold, who is also here on a minor league or a major league rehab assignment, rather. The 1-2 to Clough off the outside corner, and it's even. Siebold traded from Toronto to the Royals in June for right-hander Dennis Samudio and cash. Gotta throw a little cash in. The 2-2. Swing and a foul tip held onto by Trash, and it's a strikeout for Siebold to begin the eighth. One gone, and Justin Dean will be the next batter. Dean has grounded a short and struck out swinging. Siebold has been on the injured list since late June with the right lat strain. It's been an interesting 2026 for Siebold. 3-1 Iowa, nobody on, one out of the eighth. Left foot in front of the right, Siebold home. Short arm delivery, and Dean flares one into shallow right field. Cross got a good jump, makes a sliding catch on the wet grass, and carries that moist surface all the way into foul territory, and looked pretty smooth doing so for the second out of the inning. Two gone as Cross slid on his back knee and kept on going. He slid about 15 yards on one knee and retires Dean for the second out, brings Owen Miller to the plate. He is 0-for-3 today out of the leadoff spot. I-Cubs lead 3-1. Nice play by Cross. And now the first pitch to Miller off the outside corner, ball one with that Siebold cutter. The Iowa Cubs' three runs tonight are brought to you by MidAmerican Energy. They want you to be safe at home, too. Check out MidAmericanEnergy.com for tips on how you can be safe in your home when it comes to the following. As Miller looks at a strike, electricity, natural gas, digging on your property, and more, be safe at home with MidAmerican Energy. Ball and a strike on Miller. Here it is from Siebold, a late swing and a foul ball just over the heads of those seated on the top rail of the I-Cubs dugout. Yeah, but Siebold, I mentioned an interesting route. He started with the Blue Jays in spring training, made five appearances there before being traded to the Royals. Siebold, a deep breath and the 1-2. Soft ground ball hit to second. A couple of hops for Javier Vaz. He'll go to first, and that's another 1-2-3 inning from this Omaha bullpen. Nine up and nine down. More on Siebold if he's back on the mound in the ninth. The I-Cubs holding a 3-1 lead. Jordan Wicks heads back out to the mound, trying to protect it on the I-Cubs radio network.
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Jordan Wicks, after allowing that leadoff home run in the sixth, has been sharp ever since as he works to the first batter in the eighth outside to trash ball one.

And it's even a ball and a strike. Now, the end of a season approaching now. 3 days left. Right now, four games are planned over those 3 days. Two tomorrow, one on Saturday, and one on Sunday. But it's always an interesting time of the year. As the 1-1 from Wicks is tapped softly first base side, and it's rolling foul. Ayers was going to let it roll for a while. He then bumped it into fair territory when Tresh didn't run, trying to bait the umpire into a call. And the count is 1-2. Yeah, Tresh stayed in the box. The ball was rolling right along the chalk on the foul side, and Owen reached down and just kind of kicked it into fair territory, trying to maybe convince somebody that it went fair, then quickly picked it up and was ready to throw to first. A comedic moment there, but the count 1-2. And back in the box, Tresh for the 1-2 pitch, which missed outside, and the count is even. You have guys, obviously, for the most part, are thrilled that a long grind is coming to an end. They would all prefer it continue with the big league team as well. Wicks home with a 2-2 and the breaking ball outside. 3 balls and 2 strikes over the last few days. Coaching staff has been talking to each of the players individually and the guys who are going to head to Arizona for quote-unquote stay ready camp in case the Cubs need them have been informed. Wicks with a 3-2 to the leadoff man of the eighth. Ground ball softly hit left of the mound. Wicks will field it, look toward first, did not have a play. And it'll be a swinging bunt infield single for Luca Tresh. Now Wicks, as a lefty, falls off the mound over toward the first base side. He kind of slipped a little bit as he tried to make his way over toward the other side of the field to grab the ball. Some turf came flying up from his spikes. And when he picked it up, wisely held on to it. No need to risk making that one worse. And now it's Jacob Berry who swings and hits a chopper toward 30, and he hooked it foul this time. And the count starts 0-1. Berry took it high inside fastball and hooked it deep down the left field line for the first hit of the game, a solo home run back in the sixth. Wick staring at first, short lead for Tresh, and the 0-1 to Berry. Line toward right center field. This is over the head of Cowles and down for a base hit. Tresh will cross second and head to third, and there are two on with nobody out in the Omaha eighth inning. Back-to-back singles. Berry is 2-for-3 tonight. And now it's the nine-hitter Alejo Lopez in a two-run game with a chance to do major damage. Well, all of a sudden, this one gets a little bit more tense for the Iowa Cubs, who have led 3-0 or 3-1 since they scored initially in the fourth. First one to Lopez, and the nine hitter takes a Wicks changeup down low for ball one. Right now, the bullpen has some action in it. A right-hander has begun to throw. Really no offense to speak of for Omaha today. Trying to change that here with a 1-0 pitch. Lopez a half swing and fouled off a changeup. Good pitch from Jordan. And it's a ball and a strike. Here comes Wicks again. Ground ball hit to second, could be two. Cowles to second for one. Clough on to first, a double play. A run scores, but that's a trade the iCubs will gladly make as they go 4-6-3, another Roto-Rooter double play. You know Roto-Rooter can help you unclog a drain, but did you know they can also take care of water restoration, mold testing and removal, and both commercial and residential plumbing? Next time you need to get out of a jam, call on Roto-Rooter Des Moines and make your troubles go down the drain. Nicely done by Cowles and Clough. It's a one-run game, 3-2. Javier Vaz, the leadoff hitter in the box. Left on left, he takes a slider from Wicks for strike one. No RBI for Lopez because of the double play. He did get Tresh in from third. In the middle of the order, will get to bat again for Omaha.

0: A one from Wicks, and Vaz took it high and tight, and it's even a ball and a strike. Again, there is action to the bullpen, and the question is who will work the ninth if the I-Cubs can find a way to get there with the lead. And this one dots the outside corner. Vaz leaning over the plate and taking a called strike one and two. So Wicks one pitch away from getting out of the frame. The sign, the set, and the 1-2 from Jordan. Served into center, dropping quickly. Here comes Dean. He thought about diving, but it lands in front of him. He stayed on his feet. That's the third hit of the inning. The second of the night for Vaz, and Matthew Lugo will get it at bat. Will it be Wicks or someone else? It's going to be someone else. Marty Peavy emerges from the Iowa dugout, and we'll have our first mid-inning pitching change of the contest. Infield will gather around Jordan Wicks, waiting for his manager to come out there. He's made a call to the bullpen for a right-hander, and we'll take a break. Another Plumbers and Steve Fitters pitching change. The I-Cubs clinging to a one-run lead. It's 3-2 with a man on first and two outs for Omaha when we come back on the I-Cubs Radio Network.
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The new pitcher is Eduardo Nunez in the bottom half of inning number 8. A tying run is on base. One run already in this inning for Omaha, and it's Eduardo Nunez who takes over for Jordan Wicks. Great speed at first in Javier Vaz. We'll have to keep an eye on him here. A stolen base threat. But Nunez has come in and been sort of the fireman here of late. When you need a guy with men on base, he has sort of been in that role no matter when it is in the game, and he has thrived. 2-2 with a 5.71 ERA in 31 games out of the bullpen. He has worked 34 and two-thirds innings with 42 strikeouts and 34 walks. And the batter facing him will be Matthew Lugo. 0-for-3 tonight, he does have 11 home runs. And a home run, of course, would give Omaha their first lead. Vaz is running on the first pitch. Hits down low, and Ayers could not get a grip on the baseball. And a big stolen base for Javier Vaz, his third in AAA. And a runner is at second with two down. Oh, Ayers is so good throwing ball behind the plate, but Vaz had a tremendous jump. 1-0 from the hard-throwing Nunez. Here he comes. And he sent it to the backstop. Now a wild pitch, and the tying run is at third. Two pitches into the at-bat. Now that one got away from him, a slider that he bounced down in front of the plate. Ayers really had no chance. And the count is 2-0. So Vaz with great speed at third. The infield is back for Iowa. Now do you trust the slider? He's thrown two in a row. Here is the 2-0 pitch. It's a fastball in the dirt at 94, and it's three balls and no strikes with Gavin Cross waiting on deck. And the I-Cubs scored all three of their runs in the fourth inning. They were trying to make that hold up. They still are. But the tying run is at third, and the 3-0 pitch from Nunez to Lugo.

0: On the outside corner for a strike, 95 from Edouard Neal, who started his career with the Cubs. Before he made the big leagues, he went away, pitched for a couple of teams out west, and now back with the Cubs as of the middle of this year. Vaz down the third baseline in the 3-1. Off the end of the bat and foul. A little bit late on the Nunez fastball, and Edouard Neal has come back to fill it up. Now, we're used to seeing Nunez 98, 99, maybe even 100. And tonight, so far, that fastball has topped out around 95. Let's see if he has a little bit extra here. Big spot with a tying run at third, two outs. The payoff pitch to Lugo. Downstairs, ball four, he walked it. So three hits and a walk, and now the go-ahead run is on base. And Gavin Cross, the number three hitter, will be the batter. He's 0 for 2 with a walk tonight. A left-handed hitter comes to the plate. Cross against Iowa, hitting just 111 entering play tonight. The I-Cubs, again, haven't scored but that one big inning. If Omaha scores here, can he get it ramped back up? First one. Cross jumped out of the way, down and in. Here's Bluff that it went to the backstop and almost got Vaz to come down third. He turned around ready to throw him out if he did. That was a good play by Ayers, who stabbed it diving to his right and then got up and looked toward the backstop as if it got past him. Vaz with a heads-up play not to trust the catcher and didn't see the baseball. Let's see if they want to send Lugo here from first. Nunez checks on him and home with a 1-0. Hit on the ground, foul by Cross, just a little bit out in front of a 95-mile-an-hour fastball. It's even 1-1. Now, this game was flying along without much offense, and to be frank, without any base runners in the early going until that three spot by Iowa. All of a sudden, Omaha putting things together late in the game. The runner at third belongs to Wicks. Men lead at the corners with two outs. 3-2 Iowa, Nunez home with a 1-1. Cross got out in front of a slider and tapped it foul, and it's 1-2 now as Nunez gets in front for the first time. Couple of big lefties in the middle of the lineup. Cross with 17 home runs. Squires, who has 25. Nobody saves Squires for next inning. 1-2 on Cross. And the pitch. Runner goes. Swing and a miss. Strike three. Nunez got him to chase the slider in the dirt. And the inning is over. The I-Cubs still lead 3-2 as we head to the ninth inning on the I-Cubs Radio Network.
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0: Once again, Omaha has called on a new pitcher. They're basically doing it one inning at a time tonight, and that plan has worked to the tune of 9 up and 9 down out of their bullpen. Now, the next pitcher is Carlos Duran, who replaces Connor Siebold, who went to 1-2-3 inning with a strikeout. It'll be the heart of the order for the I-Cubs, who have seen their 3-0 lead trimmed to a tenuous 3-2. Duran, great numbers this year, gets Ayers, Alcantara, and McCormick. Owen Ayers, 1-for-3 with a double. And the big right-hander, Duran, out of the stretch, comes to the plate. First pitch, Ayers fouled it away. A 96-mile-an-hour fastball popped up behind home plate for strike one. Duran, who has pitched in Oklahoma City and Omaha this year, combined 3-2 with a 3.10 ERA in 47 games, 75 strikeouts in 52 and a third innings. And now it's the 0-1, and that dots the mid of Tresh outside, though, on Ayers. One ball and one strike. Even with a baseline at third is Berry. Ayers does run pretty well. Switch hitter batting left. The I-Cubs catcher waits for the 1-1 and takes a breaking ball from Duran. Low and outside, and it's two balls and a strike. The I-Cubs just looking for a base runner against what has been a dominant Omaha bullpen in support of Tony Gonsolin, who right now is on the hook for the loss. He allowed all three runs back in the fourth. Duran's 2-1. Ayers got underneath it, popped it up high in the air right above the plate. Tresh dancing underneath it, makes the catch just off the dirt circle. And there's one out for Kevin Alcantara. Duran was acquired in a deadline deal with the Dodgers by Kansas City for lefty Chris Bubich. Worked an inning and a third in two games with the Royals this year, and was most recently optioned to AAA August 21st. Began the year with 37 games in Oklahoma City, 61 strikeouts in 42 and two-thirds innings for the Dodgers AAA team. Alcantara 1-for-3, 3-2 Iowa on top. The pitch to Kevin, and he leaned out of the way of a fastball in for ball one. Duran, a native of Nagua in the Dominican Republic. Kevin Alcantara from Santo Domingo. Two countrymen going toe-to-toe on the top of the ninth. The 1-0. Good slider, and it missed inside. It will be challenged by Luca Tresh.
6: The pitcher and the catcher are challenging.
0: Both the pitcher and the catcher decided to challenge, and for good reason, that was a strike.
6: Omaha has one challenge remaining.
0: So Omaha still with a challenge left. The I-Cubs have both challenges remaining, by the way. And it's 1-1 on Kevin Alcantara. And Duran settles it, gripping the baseball. It comes home with a 1-1, a broken bat fouled on the ground toward left. Boy, Alcantara's bat shattered in three pieces. He is still holding a small sliver of the handle. Most of the bat spiraled to the backstop. And a shard of the barrel went tumbling end over end toward third, almost made it onto the dirt. So Kevin over to the dugout looking for a new bat. You see the bat break in two pieces quite a bit, but there was a lot going on here. Part of it went backward on the follow through. Most of it went forward, and he was left with just a fraction of the bat still in his left hand. And so we've seen a bunch of broken bats tonight. And now Alcantara with a new piece of lumber. He hopes this one stays together. Duran Rines with a 1-2. He pauses midway through and now unleashes a slider outside, and it's 2-2. Just hovered in the air with that right foot, or the left foot rather, and was finally willing to send it home. Crowd remaining into it, the 2-2. Swing and a miss, and Duran got Alcantara with the slider. There are two gone here in the ninth. I can see a big right-hander way out on the hill in center, throwing in the Iowa Cubs bullpen. That has to be Gabe Klobosits. It'll be Squires, Rocafort, and Wilson. All left-handed hitters coming up in the Omaha ninth. 3-2 right now. And the batter is Chaz McCormick, 1-for-3 with a two-run double.

Duran fires, and the first pitch sweeps downstairs, ball one. We've had a good game here. It's had a pretty good pace to it. Some good defensive plays, very good pitching for the most part, and limited offense. Big hits for each team. As Duran comes back, and McCormick uncorks and fouls the ball straight back in the air behind home plate. Bullpen has been perfect for Omaha. The 1-1 is in the dirt. McCormick able to lay off that nasty slider that time. Their bullpen has not allowed a base runner. Omaha has not walked a batter today. Sorry to Fitting and Business, our walk sponsor. Now, they just have not been involved in this one. Omaha has come out with a veteran group throwing a ton of strikes. Two balls and a strike. Chaz waiting, and here it is. He spins out of the way, ball three. Now maybe that'll work as a jinx. Do I have that kind of power? The answer is no, but maybe we can get a walk here. 3-1 on a dangerous hitter, and Chaz McCormick, he swings away and fouls it back.

0: Payoff pitch with two outs. iCubs try to add some insurance. Base is clear. They lead 3-2. And Duran's payoff pitch on the way. With one on the clock, McCormick takes it outside corner, called strike three. And Duran with a 1-2-3-9. Their bullpen has been impenetrable tonight. Four innings, no base runners for the iCubs. They're trying to make a three-run fourth inning holdup tonight. As we head to the bottom of the ninth, Iowa 3, Omaha 2, the middle of the order for the Storm Chasers coming to the plate after this break on the iCubs Radio Network.
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0: It's a save situation, and the Iowa Cubs have called on the big right-hander Gabe Klobosic. 6'8", 31-year-old from Katy, Texas, who leads the team this year with four saves in six opportunities. He is 1-2 with a 3.62 ERA. 38 strikeouts in 32 and a third innings per game. On in a big spot tonight as the iCubs try and take game one in their final series of the season. Heart of the order for Omaha, starting with Brett Squires, the cleanup man, 0-3. The big left-hander facing the big right-hander for the iCubs. First pitch, Klobosic with a fastball, and it's in there for a

0: strike at the knees, 95 miles per hour. Perfectly located. And if you go there, that sets up the nasty splitter, his put-away pitch. The 0-1. Hit on the line towards second. A one-hop pick by Cowles. Right off the top of the turf, he threw it low, and Alcantara dug it for the first out of the inning. A low line drive, short hop Cowles. He picked it cleanly. So good with the glove over there. The throw almost got away from him, but Alcantara with a late adjustment over there at a brand new position, able to field it. And there's one out for Carson Rockefort, who is 0-3. First one bounces in from Gabe, ball one. Rockefort, a guy that is hitting .375, two home runs against the I-Cubs in one series in Des Moines. He gets the 1-0 from Klobosits and takes it on the inside corner for a called strike. Gabe that time went to the fastball and cranked it up to 97. Big swing and a miss by Rockefort. That was the first splitter from Klobosits. 90 miles an hour falling off the table just below the zone. One and two with one out. Again, Klobosits looking for his fifth save. Swing and a miss. He went to the splitter again. Blocked by Ayers. He tags out Rockefort, and there are quickly two gone here in the ninth. A big pitch by Klobosits. Dropped it in the dirt, and it's up to Peyton Wilson. 0-3 this ball game with five home runs on the year. Another lefty, Klobosits in a good rhythm early on. Klobosits deals. Check swing on a pitch outside. They appeal to first, and he went too far. A check swing that went too far for Wilson. Klobosits works from in front. Now the 0-1. A bouncer right back to the mound. Gabe gloves it. He'll run it himself all the way to the base. Just take it one unassisted. I think he took some pride at 6'8 and beating the speedy Wilson to the base. Didn't risk the flip and gets a high five and a hug from Kevin Alcantara. The I-Cubs are winners in game one of their final series of the year. Gabe Klobosits locks it down with a 1-2-3 ninth inning. Boy, were the bullpens good tonight for both ball clubs. With that save from Gabe Klobosits, it's time to check the saves leaders in the International League and Major League Baseball, brought to you by SoFi. Again, Klobosits with five saves in seven chances now for the I-Cubs. Bo Burrows has 14 for Indianapolis. That leads the International League. And in Major League Baseball, as has been the case for most of the year, it's Brian Baker of Tampa Bay leading the league with 40. A reminder that all I-Cubs saves this year brought to you by SoFi, the all-in-one finance app where you can bank, borrow, and invest. Advance your finances and download the SoFi app to get your money right. Klobosits with the save. The I-Cubs make three runs in the fourth inning, hold up the entire way. They take game one after all of that rain over the Storm Chasers by a final score of 4-0. We'll take a break. 4-0. A final score of 3-2. There we go. As the I-Cubs take game one in what will be a five-game series, just two wins away from a series win heading into the offseason. We'll take a break. Try this again. Be back with more on the Yuengling I-Cubs Radio Network.
1: 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Stay tuned. Jason Kemp will be back with the postgame show after these messages.
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0: We welcome you back here to Warner Park in Omaha. Finally fun to talk about baseball this week after rainouts on Tuesday and Wednesday and a 1 hour and 41 minute rain delay tonight. We finally got a game win, and even better, the iCubs find a way to win it by a final score of 3-2. Let's start our post-game show with a look at the box score, showing Iowa with 3 runs on 4 hits, no errors, and 1 man left on base. Omaha, meanwhile, 2 runs on 5 hits, no errors, and they stranded 4. Winning pitcher Connor Noland, he improves to 4-5 on the campaign. Tony Gonsolin, in a rehab start, his 4th with Omaha, falls to 1-2. And it was Gabe Klobosits with a 1-2-3 ninth inning, picking up the save, his 5th of the year. Game was played in a brisk 2 hours and 19 minutes. That was after the 1 hour and 41 minute rain delay that I mentioned. And the game was played in front of a crowd of 4,191 on a beautiful 74 degree evening on a Thursday night here just outside of Omaha. Take a look at some of the standouts individually in this one for the iCubs. I mentioned only 4 hits today. They got 1 each from Ayers, Alcantara, McCormick, and Cowles. Chaz McCormick had a 2-run double, his 21st double of the year. Jordan Wogu chipped in the other RBI with a sacrifice fly. Meanwhile, for Omaha, they finished with 5 hits. Jacob Berry, the only hitter in the game with multiple knocks, including a home run, his 10th of the year. That started the scoring. He also had a single later in the game and finished with the only RBI for Omaha tonight. This was a game dominated by pitching. Connor Noland, brilliant in his final start of the year. 5 hitless innings. He did not allow a run, struck out 6, and walked a pair. Jordan Wicks followed. He allowed both runs on 5 hits in 2 2/3 innings. Eduardo Nunez helped him out of a jam, stranding a pair and getting the final out of the 8th before Klobosits worked a 1-2-3 ninth that again earned his 5th save in 7 chances. For Omaha, Tony Gonsolin went 5 innings. He allowed all 3 runs scored by the iCubs today on 4 hits. Omaha did not walk a batter tonight. They struck out only 6. They had 4 different relievers. MacArthur, McGee, Siebold, and Duran all throw a perfect inning. They combined for 3 strikeouts and again no walks, but the iCubs scored 3 in the 4th, and that was enough to earn a win in the first game of their final series of the year. Now, with that victory, the iCubs improved their second half mark to 30-39. They are 60-81 overall. Meanwhile, Omaha falls to 35-33 in the half. 69-73 is their overall record on the 2026 campaign. Final score, Iowa 3, Omaha 2. We'll take a break, come back, and walk you through this one. It won't take long. Only 3 innings with runs scored today. The iCubs did their damage in 1 inning on their way to a 1-run win. More postgame next on the iCubs Radio Network.
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0: Good night for the Iowa Cubs here in Omaha tonight as we welcome you back to the postgame show. Finally getting this final series of the campaign underway. Heavy rain on Tuesday, unplayable field conditions last night, and a nearly two-hour rain delay tonight. But in the end, we play baseball beginning at 8:16. The game flew along today as the iCubs were trying to build on a low-scoring win on Sunday, 2-1 over Toledo. And they were in for another dogfight today. Neither team scored in the first three innings. Connor Nolan walked a couple of batters in the first inning. After that, he retired the final 13 that he faced in the game. Five scoreless, hitless innings for Nolan. Meanwhile, Tony Gonsolin, second time he was facing the iCubs, was giving up solid contact, but none of it found a hole for the iCubs in the first three innings. That changed in the fourth. Owen Ayers led off with a double off the top of the left field wall. Kevin Alcantara followed by punching a line drive single into right. And then Chaz McCormick, as he has done all in this late portion of the season, grounded a double inside of third. It scored both base runners. Alcantara flying around from first. 21st double of the year for Chaz. He had 55 RBI after that swing. And the iCubs had a 2-0 lead. McCormick would move to third on a ground out by James Triantos and then score on Jordan Wogu's sacrifice fly to left. Wogu's 19th RBI of the year made it 3-0. And again, the iCubs would not do anything, and I mean anything, against the Omaha bullpen. Four different pitchers through one inning each. Those innings were perfect. Not a single base runner for the Iowa Cubs after that three-run outburst in the fourth. But that was okay. Connor Nolan, again, five innings without allowing a run. Jordan Wicks took over in the sixth. He allowed a solo home run to the first batter he faced. That was also the first hit of the game for Omaha, a solo shot by Jacob Berry, and it was 3-1. Wicks would work a scoreless and 1-2-3 seventh inning and then ran into some problems in the eighth. A leadoff infield hit from Luca Tresh, a solid single to right by Jacob Berry, left men on the corners. And then one of the biggest plays in this game, Alejo Lopez hit into a 4-6-3 double play that did make it a one-run game, but it cleared the bases. Wicks would allow a single to Javier Vaz before being removed from the game. Vaz would go to second on a stolen base, move to third on a wild pitch. Eduardo Nunez came in, walked Matthew Lugo. The tying run at third, he struck out three-hitter Gavin Cross in that fireman role, coming in tough spots with men on base. Nunez has thrived. Another scoreless inning, just one-third of an inning tonight. A walk and a strikeout for Eduardo. And then with that one-run lead still intact, Gabe Klobosich came in, and he was dominant. Ground out by Squires, a strikeout quickly of Rocafort, and a tapper back to the mound by Wilson that Klobosich took himself to end the ballgame. Iowa wins it by a final score of 3-2. Their 30th win in the second half, their 60th win of the season overall. One more segment coming up. We'll take one more look at the out-of-town scoreboard and get you ready for a doubleheader tomorrow. Full day of baseball here in Omaha for the iCubs, including an exciting rehab start. Final appearance of the year for a big name in the Cubs organization. We'll tell you who it is after the break on the iCubs Radio Network.
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0: Jason Geffen, the one final time tonight here at Werner Park in Omaha. The iCubs finally get a game in here in their final series of the season. An entertaining game nonetheless. A 3-2 win over the Omaha Storm Chasers in a game in which the iCubs were retired in 1-2-3 fashion in 7 of the 9 innings. They scored 3 runs in the 4th, and that was enough to hold up on this Thursday night. Let's take a look at the Mercy One out-of-town scoreboard. Mercy One offers self-assessments so you can learn if you're at risk for heart disease, stroke, diabetes, and other health conditions. Take a quiz today so you're ready for what life brings next, and find care at mercyone.org/healthpowerslife. Elsewhere in the International League, a couple of big games today between two teams that were tied for first at the start of play. The first one was Indianapolis. They got a 15-0 win over Gwinnett. They outhit the Stripers 17-3. They remain tied with Rochester, who this afternoon in a much lower scoring game beat Buffalo by a score of 3-1. So just three games to go for those two teams, and they are virtually in a deadlock. Charlotte beat Norfolk 5-1. Durham shuts out Worcester 2-0. Toledo 5, Louisville 1 in Ohio. It was Syracuse slipping by Lehigh Valley 9-8. St. Paul slugging past Columbus on the road 16-6. Jacksonville slipping by Scranton Wilkes-Barre 7-5. And Memphis throttling Nashville 14-1. Memphis with 20 hits in that game as the Redbirds try and get tuned up for the postseason. One game in the Cubs farm system tonight, a playoff game for AA Knoxville. It was win or go home for the Smokies. They fell behind 9-0 in the relatively early going, end up losing 13-3. So both Cubs teams that made the playoffs were winless. They lost their first two games. South Bend swept by Quad Cities, the Royals affiliate, the eventual Midwest League champion. And now Rocket City, the Angels AA affiliate, sweeping Knoxville out of the Southern League playoffs. We mentioned the Cubs have today off. They'll begin a weekend series in Cincinnati tomorrow. Cubs are now tied with the Phillies for the top wild card spot. Red hot San Diego just one game back after their 9-2 win over Colorado. The Phillies shut out the Mets 3-0. Astros beat the Royals 6-2. The White Sox slip by the Tigers 3-1. The Red Sox come from behind to beat Texas 4-3. Dodgers won the National League West. They beat the Reds 8-2. Rays hammer the A's 10-1. They are close to clinching the American League Central, or the American League East, rather. Pirates avoid a sweep from the NL Central champion Milwaukee 7-4. And right now, in the top of the ninth, the Angels and the Twins are tied at 3. Two outs in the top of the ninth for Minnesota. That's your out-of-town scoreboard today. The iCubs and Storm Chasers back in action tomorrow. Two for the price of one. A doubleheader beginning at 5:05. We'll be on the air with the Yuengling pregame show at 4:40 to get you ready. The iCubs will have left-hander Justin Steele on the mound in Game 1. He'll make another rehab appearance. It'll also be a longtime big leaguer left-hander John Means on the mound for Omaha. He does not have a decision this year and sports an ERA of 1.29 on the campaign. And then in the second game of the doubleheader, Braxton Garrett will throw for the iCubs. He is 2-2 with a 4.56 ERA. And it'll be right-hander Henry Williams throwing for Omaha. He is 5-5 with an ERA of 6.22. 2 7-inning games on the schedule, about 30, 40 minutes in between those contests as the iCubs and Storm Chasers play games 2 and 3 in this final five-game series of 2026. Again, you can find the broadcast Hope 940 on the AM side, 93.7 The Outlaw on the FM dial, and of course worldwide at iowacubs.com. Well, that'll do it for our broadcast tonight. We've been with you a long time this evening from Werner Park, and this copyrighted broadcast is presented by the Authority of Minor League Baseball for the private use of our audience. Any reproduction, rebroadcast, retransmission, or other dissemination or use of this broadcast, descriptions or accounts of this game without the express written consent of Minor League Baseball and its entities is prohibited. For Brock Bierman with us all night back in Des Moines, thanks to Brock for keeping us on air and staying awake, by the way, sitting in the studio for a long time. This is Jason Kemp signing off from Omaha at Werner Park, where the iCubs take game one by a final score of 3-2. We'll talk to you again tomorrow evening. 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

0: Jonah surviving 3 days inside a fish is miraculous. But the bigger miracle is what happened next, when Jonah was used to bring an entire city to God. Today on Turning Point, Dr. David Jeremiah takes a closer look at the incredible revival that took place in Nineveh, in which the entire population was saved. From Jonah, the runaway prophet, here's David to share his message, When Revival Comes.
1: You know, revival is genuinely powerful when even the animals are affected. And that was true in Nineveh. And it is a wonderful story to remind us that God can do what politics can't do, what motivation can't do. God can do something miraculous. He's done it in the past, and we believe he could do it again, and we should be praying for revival because, frankly, with the drift of the culture here in America, it could be the only answer to the situation we're facing at this time. When revival comes, it's our study for today, and I hope you have your Bibles close and can follow along. Don't forget to order your copy of the Light of the World Turning Point Calendar for 2027. This is the calendar month. We send it out early because it will help you get ready for the end of the year and the beginning of the new year. There's a place for you to enter all your events on this wall calendar, and it is wonderfully adorned with beautiful photography illustrating the power of God's wonderful ministry of light. He is the light of the world, and you will be blessed by this calendar, and we want you to have it as our way of saying thank you for your investment in Turning Point. So when you send a gift this month, simply ask for your copy of the 27 calendar, and we'll send it to you right away. Here we go with part one of When Revival Comes. Back in the 1920s, evangelist Duncan Campbell traveled along a rugged coast of Scotland, sharing Jesus Christ. During harvest, he would go in and work with the laborers, carrying their loads, gaining their trust, and because of his message and his life, soon revival began to stir on the island. The first convert was a cantankerous old newsstand woman who was famous for losing her temper when the ships arrived and the crowds demanded papers, and she couldn't handle it all. But she professed Christ. A young girl who knew all about this woman watched her profess Jesus Christ, but she didn't believe it was real. So she hid when the next ships came in where she could watch this woman and see what happened. And she couldn't believe it when the sailors crowded the stand. The woman remained patient and kind, and she was like a new person. The little girl went out and went to the meeting house, and she gave her heart to Christ because she saw the reality of what had happened in this woman. And soon crowds began to fill the churches, and conviction spread across the island, and people everywhere began asking, what must I do to be saved? You can always tell it's a revival when the people give the invitation to the pastor instead of the pastor giving the invitation to the people. That was the pattern that happened on that island, and that was the pattern that happened on the day of Pentecost when it spread from 1 to 12 and 120 and 3,000 and beyond, and it was the pattern in Nineveh when the revival happened there. So today we're in the third chapter of Jonah, and we're going to study what happened as we look at verses 4-9. What happened when revival happened in Nineveh? Let me read the text. Here's the story from the book of Jonah. And Jonah began to enter the city on the first day's walk, and he cried out and he said, yet 40 days and Nineveh shall be overthrown. So the people of Nineveh believed God, proclaimed a fast, put on sackcloth from the greatest to the least. And the word came to the king of Nineveh, and he arose from his throne, laid aside his robe, covered himself with sackcloth, and sat in ashes. And he caused it to be proclaimed and published throughout Nineveh by the decree of the king and his nobles, saying, let neither man nor beast, herd nor flock taste anything. Do not let them eat or drink water. But let man and beast be covered with sackcloth and cry mightily to God. Let everyone turn from his evil way and from the violence that is in his hands. Who can tell if God will turn and relent and turn away from his fierce anger so that we will not perish? Now, if you remember, Jonah hit the ground running after he was dislodged from the belly of the great whale. I can see him in my mind's eye, grabbing seaweed from around his neck and putting himself together after everything he'd just gone through. I wonder sometimes what kind of mirrors they had back in Jonah's day. Probably some polished glass or whatever, but can you imagine the first time Jonah got a look at himself in a mirror? His hair was gone, his eyebrows burned off, his skin bleached white with yellow blotches across his body. His rebellion had left its mark. How many of you know that when you disobey God, sometimes what happens next isn't very pretty? I'm reminded of the story about a man who was interviewing residents at a rest home. He asked one man how he explained his life. The man said, every night I went out drinking. I smoked 3 packs of cigarettes a day, ran around, hardly ever came home. The interviewer said, man, that's unbelievable. How old are you? He said, I'm 22. That's what sin does. It messes you up big time. And it does it quickly, sometimes quietly. Jonah had learned the hard way what rebellion can do. But God took those marks of sin and rebellion on Jonah and turned them into a sign to a wicked city. As Jonah entered the city, he began to preach the message of the Lord. And what happened next was what we have just read about in the 3rd chapter. It was perhaps the greatest revival that has ever taken place. An entire city. The Bible says from the least to the greatest accepted Christ, and the city was saved from destruction. Many scholars who study the book of Jonah say the greatest miracle in Jonah wasn't the whale, it was the revival. I think that's a pretty good analysis. The whale is easier for some people to deal with than the fact that an entire city in a short period of time turned to God. It's interesting that we call this a revival because, as we've noted, usually we use that word to describe God's people returning to him. But it can also describe a work which is a powerful work, and large numbers of people are convicted of sin and turn to him for the first time. That's exactly what happened in Nineveh. How does revival really happen? What takes place? Well, there are 5 things that happen then that happen every time there is a return to God. First of all, there must be a hearing. Jonah preached God as he walked through the city. Yet 40 days, he said, and Nineveh will be overthrown, and the people of Nineveh believe God. The Bible says that Jonah preached, and the people heard what he said. There was a hearing of the word of God. Romans 10:17 says, faith comes by hearing, and hearing by the word of God. 2 things are absolute necessary when somebody becomes a Christian. You have the Spirit of God using the Word of God. No one can be saved without the Spirit of God and the Word of God. You may not see it happen, you may not even be aware of it happening, but every time somebody believes, the Spirit of God takes the Word of God and applies it to their heart, and they become a Christian. Every once in a while, someone will say, you people who believe like you do, you're just a bunch of bigots. You think you have the only way. And I like to remind them of this. Is it so surprising to you that there's only one way to be born again when there's really only one way to be born the first time? The first time birth happens, it's a sperm and an egg that come together and life is born. And just like in the physical realm, so also in the spiritual realm, you can't have new birth without the Spirit of God and the Word of God. So when Jonah went to preach to Nineveh, he set in motion a powerful thing. That is what we see in chapter 3. He did not try to persuade the people of Nineveh. He didn't have any fancy stories, no clever arguments, no emotional appeals. He just preached the Word of God. Jesus got up and said, "Thus saith the Lord." And when he did, the Spirit of God took the Word of God, and that miracle happened. The Bible's very clear about the power of God's Word. I like to remind myself of this often. Sometimes you preach, and I've been preaching for a long time. I don't know how many sermons I've preached, but a whole bunch. You have sermons when you sense that God really used that in somebody's life, and you have others, you preach and you do your best and you think you've told the truth. And months later, somebody comes back and says, "You remember when you preached that sermon? Let me tell you what God did in my life." It's the most amazing thing you'll ever see. Whenever you preach the Word of God, you set loose a power that is promised by God that he will not allow his word to return void unto him. He will accomplish what he sets out to do. Jeremiah 23:29 says, "Is not my word like a fire and like a hammer that breaks the rock in pieces?" Have you ever been burnt by the word of God? It goes into your heart and it starts to burn. It's like indigestion almost. It makes you so uncomfortable. Because it may be something you're doing that you know you shouldn't be doing, and you heard the word of the Lord, and the word of the Lord gets lodged in your heart. It's like a burning, like a fire. Or even worse, have you ever been hammered by the word of God? I know I have. You read the word, and all of a sudden something comes in, you think, "Oh my goodness, I need to change that. That's not right." The Bible says the word of God is powerful. Here's the promise. Isaiah 55:11, "So shall my word be that goes forth from my mouth. It shall not return to me void, but it shall accomplish what I please. It shall prosper in the thing for which I sent it." Listen to me, ladies and gentlemen. God's word never goes out without having an effect. Sometimes we see the effect right away, and sometimes we do not. There are times after a sermon when no one responds and someone says, "Were you disappointed today?" I am always encouraged when God's word bears fruit immediately, but I have learned that when the final amen is said and the service ends, God is not finished. You can hear a sermon, decide not to respond, and then think about it all week until finally you do something about it. God's word is powerful and it never returns empty. And that gives great confidence to anyone who teaches the Bible. Never be discouraged when you teach the word of God. Teach it with confidence, teach it with authority, and know this, if you teach the word of God, God is going to do something with it. And you may not hear about it in this life. You may not hear about it today. It may be something that happens in the next generation. But God always uses his word to effect change. Hebrews 4:12 says, "For the word of God is living and it's powerful and it's sharper than any two-edged sword, piercing even to the division of soul and spirit and of joints and marrow, and it's a discerner of the thoughts and intents of the heart." And Paul wrote to Romans about the word of God and salvation. He said, "For I am not ashamed of the gospel, for it is the power of God for salvation for everyone who believes." Sometimes a preacher might feel tempted to move away from preaching the word of God. As you have noticed, and I have noticed, a lot of preachers seem to have done that. Maybe if I get a little more motivational in what I say, people will listen. Maybe if I don't ever mention sin, people will listen. Maybe if I'm always positive to the most positive place. But the Bible says God blesses his word, not all of our ideas. Preach the word of God. Do it simply and do it the best you can, and God will bless it. And you don't have to be cute. Isn't that a good thing? You don't have to be clever. You just have to be faithful in preaching the word of God. When we open this book, we step into the power of God. So why would

anyone want to preach anything else? Preach the Word of God. So there must be a hearing when revival happens. There must be a hearing of the Word. And the Bible says God uses preaching to

they thought they were hearing God, because they were. It was as if God himself was speaking to them, and the text does not simply mean they believed about God. It means they believed in God. They believed in him and in what he said. They believed it so strongly that instead of killing this prophet who came in to tell them they were going to die if they didn't repent, they didn't kill Jonah, which should have been their normal response given their history. They listened and they changed their way of life. You say, well, Pastor Jeremiah, how does that happen? The truth is, I don't know that anyone can fully explain it. The preacher's responsibility is to proclaim the word. The listener's responsibility is to hear it. God takes the preaching and the hearing, and in a miraculous way, he produces believing. They believed. There's a difference between believing about something and believing in something. They didn't believe about God. You know, most everybody believes something about God. You know, there is a God somewhere, or they call him the man in the sky, or whoever they happen to address. But only Christians believe in God. You say, what is the difference between those two? Well, let me tell you a story. The famous tightrope walker, Charles Blondin, used to stretch a wire across Niagara Falls and tightrope walk across the falls. It was quite a deal. Crowds would gather to watch him perform. On one occasion, he actually pushed a wheelbarrow across the rope, and the people went crazy, applauding loudly. When he finished, he asked the crowd, do you believe I can do that again? And they cheered and shouted yes. And then he said, which one of you will volunteer to ride in the wheelbarrow? Suddenly, the crowd was very quiet. Many people believed about him, but nobody believed in him. The same thing is true with God. You see, many people believe about God, but believing about God isn't enough. You have to believe in him and put your trust in him. Literally, you have to get in the wheelbarrow and place your faith completely in his hands. That's what happened in Nineveh. The people believed God and everything began to change. So there was a hearing and there was a believing. Third thing that happened is there was a repenting. The Bible says the people of Nineveh believed God, proclaimed a fast, put on sackcloth, from the greatest to the least. The response was so widespread that Jonah's message touched every level of life in the city. The Bible says the people responded from the greatest to the least. Every single person, no matter if they were rich or poor. The Assyrians, you see, were among the proudest of the people in the ancient world, and their king would have been dressed in royal robes and surrounded by the pomp, circumstance, and dignity of his position. But the Bible says that when the message of the Lord reached the king of Nineveh, he took off his royal robe, put on sackcloth, and sat in ashes. That was a way of showing mourning and repentance and sorrow for what one had done. And this is literally what happened. The king himself repented. Imagine how quickly that news spread across the city. People must have been saying, did you hear what the king did? He heard Jonah preach and he put on sackcloth and ashes. The king has repented. Revival always produces repentance. Repentance means agreeing with God about your sin, not trying to excuse it. You know what God says about sin. To repent, you have to agree with him, and you have to admit that God is right and you are wrong and turn from your sin. Interestingly, the king does not seem to have started the revival. The revival began with the people, and it was grassroots first and then upward toward the king. That's the way it usually happens. The text says the impact was so widespread, it affected the animals. I'd like to meditate on that for just a moment. Herds and flocks were included in the fast, covered with sackcloth. I can't imagine a cow in sackcloth, can you? The whole city was involved. At the beginning of the 20th century, Wales experienced one of these revivals, and it was so powerful that it changed everyday life across the country. 100,000 people got converted within just a couple of months. In the coal mines, the miners noticed

0: something happened after that revival. The ponies that pulled the coal carts stopped working. The reason was simple. Before the revival, the miners had driven the ponies with shouting, cursing, and harsh language. But after they came to Christ, their behavior changed, and they now treated the animals with kindness. And they had to retrain the whole system because the ponies didn't understand the new thing that had happened in the miners. The ponies had been trained to respond to shouting and swearing, and when that stopped, they didn't know how to respond. You know, the book of Proverbs says this, a righteous man regards the life of his animal. Have you ever read that verse? A righteous man regards the life of his animal. Christians treat their pets better than non-Christians. Christians care more. Now, that doesn't mean they're going to heaven. We're not going to get into that whole deal. Don't worry about heaven. Just take care of them while they're on earth and be kind to them. When God changes a heart, it affects every relationship we have in life. It changes the way a husband treats his wife and the way a wife treats her husband, the way parents treat their children, the way children treat their parents, the way all the people treat their animals. When God changes you, he changes you. And that is what happened in Nineveh. From the king to the commonest of the people, they realized their sin and they turned from it. And the text also tells us that the proclamation did not come from the king alone. If you read it carefully, it came from the king and his nobles. So the leaders of the nation joined together and said, we must change. It would be like the president of the United States and all of Congress. And could I get a witness that we could use a little revival there in these days? Yeah. So they issued a proclamation across the city, and the people fasted, and they cried out to God, and the whole city turned in repentance. So there must be hearing, there must be believing, there must be repenting, and there must be praying. Notice the book of Jonah got a lot to say about prayer. In the first chapter, the sailors prayed because they didn't know what was going on with that storm, and the Bible doesn't say they prayed to Jehovah God, they prayed to their own gods, they just prayed. In chapter 2, there was a prayer meeting in the belly of a fish. A very intense prayer meeting, I would imagine. Jonah crying out to the Lord. In chapter 3, an entire city is on its knees. The people of Nineveh are praying desperately to God. Notice that their prayers were not vague or general. They were very specific. The king identified their sin clearly. He said they must turn from the violence that is in their own hands. Remember how brutal these Assyrians were? They were known throughout the ancient world for cruelty and violence. They knew exactly what they were guilty of. And when they came before God, they didn't hide what they were doing. They confessed it plainly. They cried out to God. They asked him to forgive them for the violence of their hands.
1: And you know, we have a lot of violence in our culture today, more so than ever before. Awful things happening in the streets of our cities and in the boroughs of our towns. And the Bible teaches that violence is the ultimate result of sin. When we violate God's commandments, we end up violating his creatures. And that's what's happening in our world today as never before. Only God can change that. He did it in Nineveh. He can do it for us. And we should keep praying that every day. Tomorrow is part 2 of When Revival Comes. We'll continue to unfold the principles of this Old Testament passage and learn from it as it speaks to us today. September edition of Turning Points Magazine is called Running on Empty. 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
19: Today on Focus on the Family with Jim Daly, we're going to be exploring a really tender topic, and it's going to affect all of us at some point. The topic is illustrated by a quote that was attributed to Jamie Anderson, who said, "Grief, I've learned, is really just love. It's all the love you want to give, but cannot. All of that unspent love gathers up in the corners of your eyes, the lump in your throat, and in that hollow part of your chest." Well, thanks for joining us. Your host is Focus President and author Jim Daly, and I'm John Fuller.
18: John, I think grief is such a powerful and sometimes overwhelming emotion. It's one, to be honest, that I don't like going over to the

0: that door. I don't like opening it. You know, Jean and her family have had significant issues occur, and she's taught me a lot about going to that door. And I think one of the most fearful times in my life, when she was at her depth of grief after losing her brother, and you know, I was like, let's get going, we got to pick ourselves up and go. And she looked at me and said, you know what, not everybody's wired like that. You got to sit with me here in my grief. It freaked me out. Seriously. I was like, I don't like doing that. I don't want to do that. And why don't you come with me and we'll keep moving? And so it's been a really interesting experience for me to just do that as best as I could, as imperfectly as I did it. You know, the scripture, Isaiah 53, says, he has borne our griefs and carried our sorrows. Isn't that awesome? And another great scripture that I love is Psalm 34:18. The Lord is near to the brokenhearted. And saves those crushed in spirit. So there's something about this life that grief almost lays the groundwork for our receptivity to the Holy Spirit and the Lord's work. It's a humbling thing. And I'm very anticipatory about this discussion today and how it's going to help many, many listeners.
1: Yeah, we have a couple of really great guests to help us do this. Your sister-in-law, Jane Daly, is back here with us. She's the author of 16 books, and one we're going to hear more about today is called Hole in My Family Portrait. We've also invited our colleague Jeremy Keaton into the studio, and Jeremy is a marriage and family therapist and heads up our counseling team here at Focus on the Family. Now, both of these guests have great, powerful personal stories about grief. And if that's something you're going through right now, please reach out to us. We have a team of caring Christian counselors here, and it'd be an honor to talk with you, listen to where you're at, pray with you, and they're a phone call away. Our number is 800, the letter A in the word family.
0: Jane, welcome back. It's always good to have my sister-in-law here. Thank 16 you. Books?
2: 16.
0: Wow, you've written more books than I have.
2: Oh, come on.
0: I am going to bow to you, oh, author.
2: Finally.
0: No, that's good. You've been waiting for that day.
2: Yes.
0: Let's call my brother. We'll all celebrate.
2: Okay. Yeah.
0: Jeremy, it's good to have you in here, too.
3: Jim, it's good to be here. I've loved growing up at Focus on the Family in my career. 25 years here. It's just special to be a part.
0: 25 years.
3: Special to be a part of... of what we do here.
0: Yeah, it's really, it's all part of the healing process. That's what's so good about that when you talk to folks.
2: Loss is universal. Everyone is going to experience loss at some point in their life.
0: Yeah, we often say that here as well. Jane, let's get into it. So let's start with your story, which involves your son, my nephew, Bobby, who I often said, Bobby, that's the one family member I would definitely hire. That guy was, he was good. He was a hard worker, just a really great guy. But you describe him.
2: All of that. And he was also really difficult to raise. And I often said that if he would have been born first, he would have been an only child because he was so strong-willed. But I think that that strong-willed personality was what drove him to be successful as an adult in his chosen field, which was to do home theater and wiring
0: security.
2: And stuff. And
0: he did our home.
2: He did. And he had a great personality. He was funny. The thing that that warmed my heart as a mom is that he seemed to befriend those who were maybe a little awkward, maybe not in the same social circle as he was, because he was so popular.
0: He really was.
2: And I remember that about him. That's the thing that that stands out, is that he wanted to make those people part of his group, to make them feel special.
0: That was so good. He hit somewhere around 17, and what happened? He encountered some peculiar things.
2: He did. He was complaining about some pain in his back. He was a football player, so pain in the back was normal. You're going to experience a lot of pain when you're getting hit. But he also said, hey, Mom, I've got these swollen glands in my neck. And I said, well, you know, don't worry about it. You probably have a cold. Just tell the doctor when you go in for your physical. So he went in for the physical, and the doctor was alarmed. Mike took him, which was good, but they did some biopsies, and it came back as being stage 4 Hodgkin's, which was kind of just pulled the rug out from under us. Why would our son at 17 be diagnosed with cancer?
0: Right. In that journey, just that portion of it, we're going to get into more of his story, but how did that communicate to you faith-wise? What, I mean, did you have the fist to God saying, God, how could you do this to me?
2: It wasn't so much of anger, it was more confusion, because we had been going to a church at that time that was very much, you lay hands on somebody and they are healed, and if they're not healed, you obviously missed something in your faith journey. You didn't pray hard enough, you didn't cover your son with prayer, you missed something. So there was a lot of, my faith was questioned, I questioned my faith in that, how could this have happened when I was so diligent to read the Bible, tithe, pray? How could this have happened to our family?
0: Mm-hmm. And I mean, that quid pro quo, it's not just you that has done this. I mean, we all do that to a degree. Yeah. If we're performing for the Lord, won't he reward us with a peaceful life?
2: Right.
0: Our children shouldn't get cancer.
2: Yeah.
0: And in that context, how did you begin to process that then? How did that get better for you or more understandable?
2: It took at least a year of just not attending church, of stepping back from anything that had anything to do with the Lord. And it was through some friends of ours who met with us and said, you know, talk to us about what's going on. Talk to us about the journey. Help, and they helped us heal. They helped us see that God is not waiting for us to perform. He is a God of grace.
0: Yeah.
2: And that helped.
0: Well, and I would think in that context, you know, that one thing, do we really believe God is there, that he's in control, and that he loves us, right?
2: Right.
0: But it is destabilizing, because when these things happen, we don't feel that way.
2: Right.
0: Like, God, if you love me, this would not happen to me.
2: Exactly.
0: And then you got to try to find a way to square all of that in your theology, your walk here on this earth.
2: Well, especially if you feel like, as I did, I've done everything I need to do. Yeah. I've been a good Christian. I have tithed. I have prayed. I have read the Bible. I have...
0: Your husband was a pastor.
2: My husband was a pastor. So goodness and mercy shall follow me all the days of my life.
0: Yeah. So 11 years in, and we're going to get to you, Jeremy, on your story, but 11 years in, after this Hodgkin's diagnosis, yeah, another blow. What happened? Bobby was moving along, got married.
2: He called us one evening and said, I've been having trouble breathing and not really sure what's going on. I'm going in. And, you know, CT scans and MRIs, nothing, can't figure anything out. I'm going in for exploratory surgery. Mm. And that was the blow, because that's the phone call you don't want to have when you are waiting, kind of like with the other shoe to drop.
0: Yeah.
2: And so I ended up flying out here. He went into exploratory surgery, and it ended up he had a very rare form of sarcoma in his chest, and it was inoperable. So that was the second blow.
0: Yeah. And that eventually was the thing that took his life.
2: About a year later.
0: Yeah.
2: Mm-hmm.
0: And we'll get back to that. But Jeremy, yeah.
3: And I just want to comment on listening to Jane's story, the importance of connecting with people and caring for people.
0: Oh, yeah.
3: And the power of friendship and patience and not rushing people, not giving trite answers. It's so important when you're experiencing people in shocking loss and hard loss.
0: Yeah.
3: And being able to be equipped to do that as God's people.
0: And it's so difficult, because it's not something we study.
3: Right.
0: It's a life moment, and we're not skilled at it.
3: We live in a grief illiterate culture, as a lot of grief specialists will say, and we're not comfortable. And Jim, your response, like you said earlier, it's not comfortable to be in that, and it's not normal or easy to want to grieve. It's why you have to be intentional and choose it, and you don't want it to overwhelm or consume you, and yet it's so important. It can be transformative. It can be a depth of connection with God that we don't avail ourselves to, because, you know, in our microwave society, we want to pack it up and just move forward only. And again, that's important. Yeah. I mean, I know your story, Jim. Moving forward has been a gift that God gave you, and yet your wife also is a gift to you as well. And rounding that out and learning how to sit in something that wouldn't be what you choose and meeting God in that is powerful.
0: Let's turn to your story and what happened in your family. Why don't you give us that topic, you know, highline view?
3: You know, you could have told me that my family would get in a spaceship and travel to the moon, and I would have believed that more than what actually did happen. Mm-hmm. And that's my father died of suicide after some very elongated few years of mental illness, COVID events in our family, losses, his own, perhaps his brain being probably affected by COVID, very uncharacteristic behaviors for a period of time. And it's hard to talk about that because that's really not who he was in the least. This joyful Christian man devoted to his family, serving his community, that's who he was. And yet, life has some unexpected and mysterious things in it, and at the end, in physical illness and weakness, he was caught by the Lord in that moment in time when he did end his life, but so uncharacteristic of the rest of his life.
0: And again, these are all the difficulties that family face, the grief that we will face. Jane, as you said, that moment will come for everybody, the loss of a loved one, a spouse, a child, a parent. And it's just part of what we go through in this life. And again, God uses those things to help us tenderly look more deeply into what we are, how we're created, what we're about. And look at David in the Psalms. I mean,
2: that's the goal, though. That is the goal. It's not to get stuck and to just wallow in that grief forever, but it is hopefully a catalyst to turn you closer to God, which I think I experienced. Yes.
0: Hopefully.
2: The first time when Bobby was diagnosed, no, I withdrew from God. But the second time I leaned in because I really wanted to see, what are you doing with this, Lord? Because do I believe everything that I've been taught, that God is good, that God is sovereign, that God is great, and that he loves me? Do I believe that? Can I believe that in seeing my son at 30 years old die?
0: But what is the honesty and the feeling, though? Like, no, right now it doesn't feel that way. And that's a very honest response. Mm-hmm. So how do you crawl your way back? In fact, Jeremy, you pointed out, I think, the five needs that we have and why they're significant. What are those five needs? Yeah,
3: grief specialist, and I want to give credit to someone I've studied, David Kessler. He talks about our needs in grief. And in grief, we need to have it witnessed. We need to be able to speak about our grief and have safe people to witness that. And we also, grief needs, we need to express it in our emotions. We need to be able to express grief. To be free of old wounds is a big one. As you go through the journey, what are the what ifs? What are the kind of bargaining with God? What are the old wounds that need to be really addressed and resolved? And that's where counseling can be of help. And then to integrate the pain and loss into your story. It's part of life. It is part of our story now. It's not who I am, but it's part of how God is shaping me to integrate that. And then to make meaning. The fifth is really significant. How will I make meaning of this? And as believers in God and with the scripture and with truth, we have something that others don't necessarily have if you don't know the gospel and the character of God personally. So making meaning in our faith is powerful. Those are the five areas, Jim.
0: Those are good.
1: And we'll have resources for you if this is something touching where you're at, where you know somebody who's going through grief, right at our website. 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You know, as you're talking, Jeremy, and I'd love your perspective too, Jane, everybody grieves differently. We've established that, and I've seen that in our own family's losses. How do I know if I'm stuck? And how do I know if I'm actually moving in the right direction? Like, how do I know when to let go and move on? There's no real easy answer here, but what's your experience and insight on that?
3: Grief doesn't have a script, and so you said it well. I think the important thing is that you are choosing to connect with others, not isolating.
0: Jeremy, let me interrupt there. That can be difficult. Yeah. How important is it to press through that kind of self-restraint where you don't feel like it. Mm. You're in this cocoon, you're comfortable there, you're healing there. How do you find the gumption, if I could use that word, to press out, to go out with friends at a certain point? How do you know when it's right?
1: Even friends who don't understand.
0: Right. I mean, you're opening yourself up to those terrible add-ons. Like, I'm so sorry. Yeah. Let's just stop there. But everybody adds on. He's in a better place. Yeah. He's, you know, all the things we shouldn't say.
3: Yeah. It's very important that you have and identify who is safe and who you could be comfortable with. And if that's just one place and one person to start with, start there.
0: Yeah.
3: And hopefully you might find that in the church, maybe professional counseling, a Christian counselor, someone who specializes in meeting people right where they are, reading a book like Jane's, that's why you wrote your memoir, so that people can say, I'm not alone. The point of grief isn't closure and getting past it, it's connection.
0: Yeah.
3: And so finding something you can connect with, that's why we're doing this program, right? Your grief, a need, is to be witnessed and expressed. So find the one place you can start. And even if that is professional help, there's grief share groups. There's somewhere, and I know, Jane, you benefited from that, the grief share. You may want to comment. Find somewhere where somebody gets you and start there.
0: Before you do, and we're going to get to that grief share site that I think you engaged with, but you lit up there with the things people shouldn't say. I saw you kind of jump out of your seat. But part of it is, how do you ready your own soul and your own emotions, knowing that people are going to say things that are really not helpful?
2: I don't think you can ever ready your soul.
0: You didn't have that experience where
2: I had that, and I got angry because didn't think he was in a better place.
0: Right.
2: I mean, yes, of course he was. I knew. I had the assurance that Bobby had an eternal life. But when people said that, it made me mad. And the other thing that I hope that people understand this is that I don't want to talk about how he died. And it's almost like people want assurance, well, that's not going to happen to me. He died of cancer. I would rather talk about what was he like. So what I've learned is going through the process, when I meet somebody who says, oh, I can relate, my child died. Tell me about your child. I found that people that I know said, well, I didn't want to ask you because I didn't want to make you sad. Well, I'm going to be sad anyway, so go ahead.
0: But talk about those great attributes, what he was, who he was.
2: Exactly. He was fun. He was witty. He was cutting sometimes, but always in a funny way.
0: Yeah.
2: But the grief share thing is, so when you talk about being ready, Mike and I started attending a grief share group, and after 2 weeks, we just said, it is way too early. We are not ready for this. Yeah. So we waited an entire, probably 6 to 8 months, where we then started another grief share group, and it was time. It was like, okay, now we can talk about it. We can share with others and find those people who we feel safe with.
0: Yeah, and that did bring you a sense of comfort.
2: Comfort, and I won't say closure, because there is no closure.
3: Yeah. Right, and no comparison is important. And being able to be in your story and have empathy for others and others to have empathy for you, that's what's key. And you do have to be braced for different responses and be gracious with others and gracious with yourself.
0: Right. And to defend those people, they don't know. They haven't gone through it either, probably. They've never sat and really thought about, what do I do for a friend who's grieving?
2: Yeah.
0: I mean, you've got to be patient and think about that. Be ready with a scripture or two, but it's not something we encounter all the time.
3: Well, we want control and answers and put a bow on it. And that's, again, to be gracious. We're all looking for, are we okay in this world? And so death is not what we were made for. Loss is not what we were made for. And so it's, in a sense, human and natural to have some discomfort with it.
0: Yeah.
3: So that's normal.
0: You, Jeremy, talk about the three C's of getting through grief. Let's make sure we hit those.
3: Yeah, there's three practical things: choose, connect, and communicate. So choose how you will handle the hard days. There's going to be the holidays, for instance. Mm-hmm. My dad died a little before Thanksgiving, and you know, the first year and the first couple rounds of holidays, not comfortable. I mean, and at the same time, we chose what we were going to do together. You choose what you're going to do, think ahead, and then connect with people continue to build bonds and nurture bonds. And isolation is one of the worst things for you.
0: Yeah.
3: And so where you can connect, and it doesn't, you know, just choose where you can connect. Choose what you can do versus what you can't do. And then communicate with others what your intentions are. I'm going to communicate, hey, I'm not ready to attend that yet. Thank you for inviting me. I hope I can in a few months. Communicate where you are in that way.
0: Jeremy, let me ask you this, because we're right at the end here and it's so important. The spiral of depression, I mean, this can build on itself in a very negative way. You know, this bad result, this bad situation that occurred, loss of a loved one, and then it can spiral into other things. What are some of the signs that we need to be aware of in our own hearts, but also with those we love around us if they go through some difficulty? What are signs that we should be watching for in ourselves and in those we love to say, we better get some help?
3: There's a quote, again, David Kessler, what we run from pursues us. What we face transforms us.
0: Mm.
3: So one sign would be if you know that you're saying, I don't want to face it. I'm not going to face it. I'm not going to look at it. Not going to look at it. And it will pursue you. And so it's kind of like climbing up the high dive. You ever do that as a kid, the high jump? And it's like, I think I can do that. And you get up and you look down and you're like, nope, not jumping off this.
0: Right.
3: It's having someone in the Lord Jesus and the Holy Spirit as your helper to climb the high dive and say, I'm going to dive into what I need to rather than avoid.
0: Yeah.
3: And so some of the, you know, obviously clinical body depression, things where you want to watch for signs of I'm not eating, I'm not drinking, or I'm overeating, or I'm using substance, or I'm escaping, or I'm numbing out. These are things that you want to get some attention on and help from. If you see that, either over or underindulgent sleep issues, all of those things that can get into your body and your biochemistry and turn into a clinical depression.
0: Yeah, just be sensitive to changes.
3: Self-care is so important, and giving yourself permission. I took extra space and time in this last year, had a lot of conversation, did journaling. That tenderness with yourself, and if you're ministering to somebody in grief, just being extra empathetic and tender with the space and the time they need.
0: Kindness and gentleness.
2: Right. Sometimes all you need is just somebody to sit with you and not to give you any platitudes, but just to sit with you and be sympathetic or empathetic.
0: Let's end here, Jane. Psalm 23, especially verse 4, meant a lot to you. That's, you know, the great poetic verse of, although we walk through the valley of the shadow of death, I will fear no evil, right? Mm-hmm. How did that speak to your heart in Bobby's situation?
2: I dwelt a lot in that particular psalm because it was, I walk through the valley. I walk through. I'm not staying there. I'm not going to live here. I will stay here maybe for a year, but that's it. Then I'm walking through. And that it's a shadow. Death is a shadow. It's not the real thing. The real thing is the eternal life that we have after this life is done. That psalm was really my comfort.
0: Yeah, especially to look at it in that kind of detail and to understand it, how to apply it in your own life. That's so much of scripture, right? Mm-hmm. How does this affect me? How does this speak to my heart in my situation?
2: Exactly.
0: And that's a great way to read the Psalms particularly. But man, this has been really good. It has flown by. Always the beauty in the Christian community to want to be able to help others that are going through that shadow, right? Mm-hmm. That valley. So thanks for being with us, both of you.
3: And I just want to say that joy and sorrow both can coexist. It's not either or. It's not like when you're in mourning, you can't also be in the richness and the joy and the friendship of the Lord.
0: Yeah, so very good. So very good. This is the book, Jane's book, Hole in My Family Portrait. We do have that hole in our heart too, as our nephew. And he was a good guy, you know. And your dad, I'm sure I didn't meet him, but I'm sure he was as well, obviously. And these are the things where life takes us out somehow, some way. And then those of us that are still here have to deal with that. So appreciate it. And I think you get the spirit of this. We're here to help. This is Focus on the Family's mission every day when we walk in. Jeremy and his team in the counseling department, Literally think of them as waiting for your phone call. So avail yourself to Focus on the Family. I believe I can say we will help you. Mm-hmm. And I don't know what that'll look like, but I do believe in the team and our ability to deliver that help in Christ. And if you know somebody who's in this situation, a family member or friend, get a copy of Jane's book as a way of helping them begin that healing journey. We do it very simply. Make a gift of any amount, $5, $10. If you can't afford it, we'll trust others. We'll cover the cost of that. Just let us know that you need it, and we'll get it to you. Mm-hmm. And that's our way of investing in you.
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0: John, let me share a comment we received from a woman named Evelyn who contacted our counseling team. Evelyn said, "Thank you for all the help you've given me. I was stuck, but I am now on the right path. I'm able to love the Lord as I always have, and I'm drawing closer to Him every day. Thank you for helping me get on the right path, loving my Jesus." That is incredible. And that's what happens, folks, when we work together to bring God's good news to hurting families, hurting people. 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
5: Thought of the Day with Monsignor Frank Bagnano.
6: As we go through life, we will at times become involved in some kind of conflict or injury. In those moments, we intuitively become reactive. However, become a winner. Adopt the approach taught by Jesus. He taught, never repay an injury with an injury. It is written, vengeance is mine, says the Lord, I will repay. If your enemy is hungry, feed him. If he is thirsty, give him something to drink. Be not overcome with evil, but overcome evil with good. Trust in God's power. Sometimes it takes time to get to that point, but that's where prayer comes in, spiritual strength, but that's where peace is found. Take a deep breath, whisper a prayer, and breathe in that spiritual strength.

0: 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And that is today's thought of the day.
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4: For Adam, he loved God and he never had to work at that. See, we sometimes say, well, I ought to pray and we ought to come to worship. But for Adam, there was no ought about it. It was in him. It just flowed from him. It came out of his very nature. Can you imagine how wonderful, therefore, this life was?
5: Welcome to Open the Bible with Pastor Colin Smith. I'm Steve Hiller. Glad you've joined us as today we begin a new series called The Inside Story of Human Life. And today we're talking about the life you never knew and how Adam and Eve, our first parents, didn't even have to work at loving God.
6: Yeah, that's right. They were made in a way in which they were completely upright. And the Bible states this in Ecclesiastes in chapter 7 and verse 29. It's a fascinating statement. God made man upright. Literally, God made Adam upright. But men have gone in search of many schemes. And what that tells us is that human life as we experience it is very different from life as Adam experienced it. There is a human life that none of us have ever known. And it was a very rich life, and it was a very wonderful life, and it went terribly wrong.
5: Yeah, well, there are times when I think as believers in Christ, we do feel that love for God. And there are times where we struggle to feel that love. Obviously, sin entered the picture, and that impacts that and affects that. For the person who says, I want to love God more, but I'm struggling to do so, how do you engage in that struggle?
6: Well, you see, I think the first thing is to have a really good understanding of the problem. And because we don't often talk in church world about the subject of sin, I mean, original sin, I mean, that's hardly the most attractive kind of a title, is it? That doesn't look very promising. It's actually surprisingly helpful. The first thing about getting better is knowing what's wrong with you. Mm-hmm. The first, before you ever get a prescription, you need a diagnosis. We want to rush onto prescription all the time without ever getting a diagnosis. And this series is about diagnosis. It's about understanding the human condition. It's understanding me, and therefore understanding my battles, and therefore understanding how the grace of God operates in human life.
5: Well, the series is called The Inside Story of Human Life, and today we begin a message, The Life You Never Knew. If you can, join us in Ecclesiastes chapter 7. Here's Pastor Colin.
4: Now, last week was the Chicago Triathlon, an extraordinary event with about 4,000 participants. Fascinating race. The triathlon is one event, but it comes in three very different looking stages. The run, the bike, and the swim. And this series is a little bit like the triathlon. It is one series, but it will come in three quite different parts. We're going to begin by looking at the inside story of human life, asking the question, why is the world as it is? Then later in the fall, we're going to move on in the second stage, as it were, of the triathlon to look at the inside story of the Christian life. What does it mean to be a Christian? How can I do this well? What should I expect by way of experience in the Christian life? And then the plan is that in the new year, we'll take up stage three of the triathlon, and that will be the inside story of your future life. Because your life will not always be as it is right now. Ahead of every person, there is a future that the Bible makes clear will either be one of eternal misery or it will be of eternal joy. And we're going to look at that in the new year. So this is an extended series that we begin in these three parts today. Now, we begin then in the first stage of the triathlon, as it were, looking at the inside story of human life, the

0: question that is before us here. Why is the world as it is today? And don't you feel that as you look at the news even this week with regards to Somalia and the agony of children and adults starving and dying, and food has been given, but it has been commandeered by the most brutal and evil militias. And you look at this and you say, now why does this happen? It seems time and time and time again, when there is the greatest human need, we see the outbreak of the greatest human evil. Why is the world as it is? So in just 7 days, next Sunday, we will be here. It will be the 10th anniversary of September the 11th. And if 11 years ago, Hollywood had produced a movie that depicted the events that took place on that day, we would all have gone to see it on a Friday night, and you know, or some of us would have, and we would have wowed at the special effects, and we would have gone out for something to eat afterwards. We'd have said, wow, that was an extraordinary movie. But of course, nothing like that could ever happen in real life. We would have said. What is your explanation of evil? You cannot live in this world without one. Whatever a person believes, whatever their philosophy of life, whatever their cultural background, you cannot live in this world without some thoughts about why the world is as it is. What is your explanation of evil? And explanations are all around us. People will tell you it is social, or it is educational, or it is economic. But we all know that great evil is committed by the rich as well as by the poor. We all know that evil bursts out in multiple ways, as much under capitalism as it does under communism. And we all know that some of the most wicked atrocities that have ever happened in the history of the human race have been conceived by the most brilliant of human minds. Or let's bring this why question down to perhaps a closer and more personal level. Why do families break up? Why does that happen? Why would it be that time and again, people whose love for each other was so strong that they came to make vows to each other and pledge their lives to each other, came to a place where they felt they could no longer abide to live under the same roof? What could possibly cause that to happen? Why is the world as it is today? Now, would you open your Bible, please, at the book of Ecclesiastes and chapter 7 and verse 29. Psalms, Proverbs, and then Ecclesiastes. The Old Testament book of Ecclesiastes, chapter 7 and verse 29. And as you're turning there, let me remind you that the entire book of Ecclesiastes is really an exploration of the question that is before us today. It was written by King Solomon, the son of David. Solomon had fabulous wealth and power, and at the beginning of his reign, he walked with God, and God gave him great wisdom. But then he made a different choice. You can read in the Old Testament the story of how money, sex, and power took possession of his heart, and this man began to live at a distance from God. He changed the trajectory of his life. He began to live on impulse, and he pushed every boundary of life. And the book of Ecclesiastes comes out of that experience. He tells us what he found. And its summary is this, that the more he pursued money and sex and power, the emptier his life became. And out of that experience, he writes the book of Ecclesiastes. And he speaks, therefore, about how he has found so much emptiness, so much vanity. And then at certain points, he comes in the book to give us a conclusion that is like a kind of fixed point that he says, well, this is one thing I know for sure. And the verse that is before us today, if you're not familiar with it, it's well worth underlining. It's a great verse to use in conversations with others and should be familiar to you. Ecclesiastes chapter 7 and verse 29, he's giving us a firm conclusion. that has come from the exploration of the extremities of life. And he says, this only I have found. So now he's going to give us his conclusion. Ecclesiastes 7:29. This only I have found. God made mankind upright, but men have gone in search of many schemes. Great verse to get into your memory, into your mind, and into your heart. This only I have found. God made mankind upright, but men have gone in search of many schemes. Now, the word that is translated mankind here is the word Adam, or as we would pronounce it, Adam. God, Solomon is saying, God made Adam upright. But men have gone in search of many schemes. So you see that this verse is making a contrast between Adam as he was created by God and men as Solomon observed the world in which he lived, or as we observe the world in which we live today. It's a contrast that's being made. Now he says, God made Adam upright. Now what does it mean to be upright? What that means is very simply that Adam was right and good in himself. That is how God made him. Doing what was good, doing what was right, just came naturally to Adam. It was his instinct. He had a bent towards what was good and what was right. It was simply what he wanted to do. So think of what that means. For Adam, he loved God, and he never had to work at that. See, we sometimes say, well, I ought to pray, and we ought to come to worship. But for Adam, there was no ought about it. It was in him. It just flowed from him. It came out of his very nature. Can you imagine how wonderful, therefore, this life was? God gave to this man a wife, Eve, and she was made upright too. Think of this. Ladies, the one woman in all the world who never had to correct her husband. And guys, don't you envy Adam, the one guy in all the world who never had to work at trying to understand his wife? The perfection of this relationship made upright. Instinctive.
1: 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Now, we have to pause here, but stay with us. We'll get back to the message in just a moment. We're able to bring you Pastor Colin's teaching each day because of your financial generosity, and as you give a gift of any amount this month, we want to say thank you by sending you a copy of Lincoln's Daily Devotional. And Colin, what is one thing that you'd like people to take away from this book?
2: Well, you know that opening the Bible is really very, very simple. I think some people have the idea, you know, oh, I don't have time for studying the Bible, and it's all very difficult and all very complicated. Actually, it's beautifully simple. And Lincoln's Devotional is really a good place to begin. What this book does is it gives us a verse for every day of the year. Just a verse. Sometimes it's two verses from the Bible, but it's very, very short. The idea is that you try and take in a simple and wonderful truth or promise from the Word of God, and then just carry it in your heart and in your mind to be able to draw strength from it, to draw comfort and hope from it. And each month in this devotional is organized around a theme of part of the experience of a believer's life. So one month you'll be looking at the temptations that a Christian faces. Another month you'll be reading verses from the Bible about the sorrows that a Christian will experience. Another month you'll be reading about the joys. And of course, you'll end up reading about the glorious hope and the great future that lies ahead of every believer. Very simple. A verse from the Old King James Version of the Bible, and a short poem or a verse of a hymn that just reflects on it added. And that's there for you every day for a year. It's a great place to get started. Or if you got bogged down, it's a great way to be refreshed.
1: Well, we want to send you a copy of Lincoln's Daily Devotional as our way of saying thank you for your

You remember, of course, that the Ten Commandments were only given much later in the course of the Bible story. And so that raises the question, well, how then did Adam know what was right? And the answer is simply this, that God wrote what is good and what is right on Adam's heart. He knew it by instinct. He was made upright. That's what our verse is saying. Thomas Boston, who writes so helpfully on this, says, Adam did not have the law written on tablets of stone, but it was written on his mind, and the knowledge of it was created within him. He says, God impressed it, that is what is good and right, God impressed it upon his soul and made him a law to himself. Friends, that is a very striking phrase. What that is saying is simply this. Because he was made upright, Adam didn't need a code of laws. He didn't need the Ten Commandments, but the Ten Commandments were already written in his heart. You could say to Adam, just do what comes to you by instinct, and the instinct within him was to do what is good and what is right. By the way, that's why even after the fall in Romans chapter 2 and 15, there's still some remnants of the instinct of what is good and right. And even in the fallen world, we call that what? Conscience, you see. That's the remnants of what was there in Adam. But in Adam, it was unsullied by any sin in the garden. It was instinctive. He was a law to himself. He didn't need 10 commandments. They were in his heart. By the way, doesn't that just show you the radical effects of sin in the world? I mean, can you imagine what would happen in America today if we said, you know, from a week on Tuesday, the president said, from a week on Tuesday, we're going to end all legislation. There'll be no more legislation. We just want all you guys, all Americans, because we're all good at heart, want all Americans to do what comes from your heart. Just, you know, there'll be no tax laws. Just give what you feel and know in your heart is the right thing to give to the government, because we all know that certain things need to be done for the good of all and so forth. I mean, you just begin to think about it, and you realize what it means to live in a sinful world. And you realize that the reason that we live in a world where legislation goes on and on and on and on and on is that human governments have this ongoing and ultimately impossible task of trying to contain the sinful impulse that is now in the human heart, you see. It's how far we are from Eden. But Adam didn't need the law. The knowledge of what was good and right is in him. He was a law to himself. He loved God and he loved his neighbor by instinct. It was completely natural. That was his glorious freedom. But while Adam's righteousness with which he was created, his uprightness, was natural, that's the first thing to know about it. The second thing that you must remember about it was that it was also changeable. It was natural and it was changeable. Doing what is good and right was instinctive to Adam, but it was not inevitable for Adam. Adam's righteousness was natural, but it was also changeable. Which does get us to the question, why did God ever allow the possibility of sin? I mean, if Adam and Eve had remained upright, the whole human race would be born in paradise. And we'd be living in a world of harmony in which no external laws were needed, and in which it was natural for all to love God and natural for all to love each other. We would be in paradise. God made man righteous, so why did he allow even the possibility of sin? And the answer to that, of course, is that God made man upright, but he also made him free. And for Adam, that meant that, well, freedom always means that there is another choice. And for Adam, that meant that while he was made with this natural bent, this natural inclination towards what is good and what is right, he was not nonetheless a robot. God made him a thinking and a willing and a feeling being, just as you are, and gave to him real choices and therefore real consequences. And God said to Adam, you remember Genesis 2:17, you must not eat from the tree of the knowledge of good and evil. And of course, being upright, Adam would have known that by instinct. But God, as a kind father, speaks this word of protection to his created son.

0: Son. And face to face says, Adam, don't go there. And you know the story that the serpent came to Eve and said, you can be as God. And Eve was upright and she loved God, but she chose against the inclination of her heart. You say, now how is that possible? Have you never done that? And Adam joined her in this wretched choice, and all the blessings of paradise were lost. Outside of the garden, Adam experienced frustration in his work every day. Eve experienced pain in bearing her children. The kids were born outside paradise. Paradise was the life that they had never known, and paradise is the life that you and I never knew either. And it cannot be created in this world. It cannot, it cannot, it cannot. And you know the story that before long, the first human family, just four people, began to fracture. Isn't this incredible? That after the fall, very soon it becomes obvious that four people can't live together. There's Adam and there's Eve and there's two boys, and guess what? The two boys are fighting, and the one kills the other. And from there, the story of human history flows out. A fractured family. And God outside. And the fellowship broken. And the friendship severed. A hostility between man and God. God made Adam upright. But men, so we're now talking about the whole history of the human race since the fall, but men have gone in search of many schemes.
1: You're listening to Open the Bible with Pastor Colin Smith and a message entitled, The Life You Never Knew, part of a series, The Inside Story of Human Life. Well, we do have to pause today's teaching right here, but we'll continue this message next time. Well, Colin, as we talked about at the beginning of the broadcast, we're in a series on sin. And for a lot of people, they're like, I don't know that I want to hear that much about sin. And then today's message so far has been all about the problem of sin and Adam and Eve and original sin. And they're going, okay, is there hope? Is there help? What do I do with that?
2: Give me the application.
1: Right.
2: Well, actually, there are profoundly practical applications. Here's the first. Stop blaming God. We live in a culture where whenever something goes wrong, the instinct is very often to blame God. Why has God done this? What? Mm-hmm. Why is the world in this way and so forth and so on? The doctrine of sin takes me out of blaming God. God created the world good. It is a human issue that the world has been spoiled by sin. So that's going to change my whole perspective of God. That's going to liberate me from a place where I'm blaming him and bring me into a place where there's the possibility of loving him. And then it's going to bring me to a place of confessing. You know, if I go through life thinking that I'm basically good and that the world's basically right, everything's God's fault and I'm justifying myself. But when I grasp really the doctrine of human sin, I'm going to say, you know, wait a minute, I am a sinner. Here's what I found, Steve. Once a person identifies one single sin, mm-hmm. one real one, I see pride,
1: yeah.
2: for example. Identify one and you'll begin to see there's a whole mass of them, a whole mass of them. And so you begin to stop blaming God, you begin to see your own need to confess, and then at that point you begin to see the relevance of Jesus Christ. There is one righteous one, only one righteous one in all of the history of the world. He is the Son of God, and I need to put my trust in him.
1: And what Pastor Colin has been talking about is really what we're going to be spending our next broadcast taking a look at. Just what does it mean for us to be sinners? And how can we be right with God when we have this indwelling sin nature? And so I hope that you'll make it a point to tune in for our next broadcast. If you know that you can't be listening to every message, you can always order the series on CD. It's called The Inside Story of Human Life. 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
3: 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On today's edition of The Plumb Line, I'm your host, Jay Rudolph. I'm excited to be joined by Pastor Jim Osman of Kootenai Community Church in Kootenai, Idaho. And he and I have visited before, discussed Truth Over Territory, a book about spiritual warfare, and talked about what the scriptures really have to say concerning spiritual warfare. I'd love to have you check that out if you missed that past broadcast. You can find it at places where you go for podcasts like Spotify, many other sites as well, but I'll just take Spotify, for example. Put in The Plumb Line with Jay Rudolph there, and you'll be able to find that and numerous other, about 300-plus shows that have been produced on different topics and issues from a biblical worldview. And this time, I'm really blessed because in addition to Pastor Jim, we've got Pastor Dave Rich from Idaho as well, and both of them are co-authors of a book called God Doesn't Try. Welcome to the broadcast, gentlemen.
6: Thank you. It's a pleasure to be here.
3: Yeah, thanks for coming on. Now, are you both at the same church? I neglected to ask that before we started.
6: Yes.
3: Okay, so both at Kootenai Community Church, which I think I mentioned the first time we visited. I actually know how to say that only because I had a previous guest that I did a show with. Otherwise, I would have no clue. When you look at that word, I'm like, what on earth? So it's a very interesting city name. Well, God Doesn't Try. Well, I want to get a

0: little bit of kind of how it came about, how the Lord inspired this upon you. But just from the title, it brings about probably a lot of thoughts in people's minds. And I imagine that's part of the reason why you guys wrote it. You hear people sometimes say, you know, God's trying to do this or he's trying to do that. That's not real theologically accurate, is it?
1: No, that was our conviction as well. We felt it was a misrepresentation of God. And when we describe God in those terms, we kind of understand what people are saying, really talking about God doing something. And really, we are the ones who are trying to discern what God might be doing. But it's theologically inaccurate. And we think sometimes even blasphemous when people say that God is trying to do something because he either does or he doesn't.
0: Yes. Yeah. There's no trying with God. If he's going to do it, he's going to do it. There's not, oh, I'm going to try this and we'll see if it works or not. So, and you know, when I put it like that, you know, you can think logically and say, yeah, that certainly makes sense. But so many times, you know, we just say things without really thinking. And I guess that's kind of what you're addressing when you say God doesn't try.
1: Mm-hmm. Yes.
0: Yeah. So tell us about how the book came about then. One of the two of you can share a little bit about the inspiration, I guess, behind it.
1: Well, it was kind of my idea. This is Jim speaking. Dave was preaching through 1 Peter in our church some years ago, and I had written, I think, one or maybe two books at the time, and he made a statement in the introductory verses to 1 Peter where he was talking about God's sovereignty and salvation, and he just simply said, God doesn't try. And I thought to myself, that is the name of a book. And kind of instantly in my mind, I thought of all these chapter ideas and subjects where we say God tries to do something, but he doesn't. And I came up to Dave after the sermon, either that Sunday or the next Sunday, I said, eventually you and I are going to co-author a book, and it's going to be called God Doesn't Try.
2: Hmm. Yeah, I think it was right after the sermon, you know, after preaching, and Jim comes up this full of enthusiasm for this. He already has the details of the chapters for this book we're going to write together.
0: Yeah, great. And we're going to kind of work our way through the various chapters of it. And the book, people can find it probably everywhere you go for good Christian books, I suppose.
1: Well, I don't know if it's everywhere the good Christian books are at, but it's definitely on Amazon.
0: Great. All right. And do you guys have a specific website for it or anything that we can promote?
1: You can get it at jimosmond.com. There's a link to it, or just amazon.com. I mean, Amazon is going to be the place to go to get it.
0: Okay, sure. All right. And I should spell out your name too. Jim, of course, the common way, I guess we could say, and then O-S-M-A-N, jimosmond.com, a site that I encourage people, I think last time too, I encouraged people to visit there and just check out what you have as far as insights and things from the Word of God that you share at the site. Well, I wanted to give a couple of examples to help people understand this a little bit better, and that is done in the foreword, which describes pretty well some of the aspects, I guess, of this. Things like, you know, God is trying to save you if only you would believe in him. God is trying to bless you if only you would claim it. That, you know, comes right out of that health, wealth, prosperity gospel teaching. And so these are a couple of examples of several that we could give of what we're tackling here or challenging in this view of God doesn't try.
2: Yeah, Tosti Hinn actually wrote that forward. So the connection that you see there, word, faith, prosperity gospel, is obviously from an insider's view of that whole debacle. When we first saw the forward from Kosky, we were kind of floored at just how concise, perfectly he had captured the intent of the book. So there are some cases there that you see listed in the forward for how people say God is trying to do this or that. We actually, in one of our chapters, we did a Google search on God is trying, and you just get pages and pages of nonsense about what God is trying to tell people. Very often it's around God trying to communicate. How is God trying to communicate to you? And Jim had written a book prior to this called God Doesn't Whisper, which addresses that whole hearing the voice of God idea, I think, very thoroughly. And we take that notion and extend it into all areas of life. And God doesn't try, as you see, as we go through the chapters. But you'll see, you know, God is trying to tell you what spouse. God is trying to direct you into a job. Very often it's related to prosperity issues, or God is trying to do this or that. And it became very clear to us, God doesn't try to do anything because God is perfectly powerful and has all knowledge. Trying always implies the possibility of failure. Well, God can't fail because God is neither too weak to do what he intends to do, nor does he ever make a mistake. So you put those things together and then you say God tries, you're denying his sovereignty and so denying either his knowledge or his power.
0: Yeah, that's the exact thing that I wanted to bring up next, is ultimately, even if we don't realize it or don't give it a second thought, that's what we're doing, is attacking God's sovereignty when we say that God tries this or that, huh?
2: Right. And in Scripture, when we look at the words that are translated as try, and those words have a broad semantic range, but as far as the idea of attempting to do something with the possibility of failure, those words are very often used in Scripture, and never, ever are they used of God. God simply doesn't try. And the reason he doesn't try is because, well, he's all-powerful and all-knowing, and so there is no possibility of failure. So Jim mentions in the first chapter, there's different purposes for us writing the book. One of them is polemical. We are very much opposed to those doctrines that would say that God is limited in some ways, limited in his knowledge, the process theologies really that flow out of Arminianism. We wanted to be clear about those. There's also probably the strongest aspect of the book is a devotional one. We want God to receive the glory that he's due. And he simply does whatever he pleases, and we want to make that clear. But there's also very much a pastoral concern for people to find comfort in distress and comfort in the horrible things that happen to people in this life. We believe are sanctifying, they're for the purposes of sanctification. But for people to go through those things without a sovereign God, what hope do they have? You know, Spurgeon is famous for referring to the sovereignty of God as the pillow upon which he rests his head. The sovereignty of God is what gives me comfort in everything. And so we want people to have that same comfort and not to think that God is out there trying to do things, but he may or may not be able to accomplish them for him.
0: Yeah. Well, let's go ahead and bring this up early right now, the weaving in of the good news, the gospel of Jesus Christ, because where we're at right now, to me, reminds me, or I guess emphasizes to me, that for someone to really grasp what we're talking about here, that God doesn't try, and this understanding of his sovereignty, we need to understand God rightly. And we can only do that by having the Holy Spirit, who illuminates the Scriptures, gives us wisdom about such things as we're talking about. And so if one of you would kindly convey what I'm saying here in a little bit more detail, that is the gospel and how we receive the Holy Spirit who dwells within the believer.
1: Yeah, that comes back to the subject of God doesn't try to save people. And that addresses sort of a notion that's popular in evangelicalism today that says if we can do everything we can do to get people into the doors of the church and water down the gospel just enough to give them just a little bit of truth, that God could use our efforts to save people. And there is an attempt sort of in an Arminian sense to do everything we can to make the cross less offensive than it truly is and to get people saved, as if God's greatest struggle is just getting people to accept the gospel and trust his son. And our position is that God's not trying to do that at all, that the Father has chosen a people in eternity past, and he's given those people to the Son, and the Son came into the world to die for those people, to pay the price for their sin, and the Spirit of God regenerates them, and all three persons of the Trinity are working in concert to redeem a people for the glory of Yahweh. And when you realize that, then you, of course, are confronted with the truth that I am a sinner, and I need salvation, and there is only one atonement, there's only one Savior that's been given by which we must be saved, and that's Jesus Christ. He is the only one who came into the world to live a life in our place, then to die a death in our place, and then to rise again in our place so that we can have eternal life. And God commands us, all men everywhere, to repent and to believe in that Savior and to trust in that sacrifice, his death, his life, his burial, his resurrection for their eternal salvation. And every last one who believes that sacrifice and trusts that sacrifice will be saved. They will be saved, they will be sanctified, and they will be secured everlastingly by a gracious God who doesn't attempt to save them, but promises that he will save them and he will bring them to eternal glory.
0: Amen. Well, friend in the listening audience, I don't know where you are at in relationship to all of this in our discussion here on the broadcast of The Plumb Line, but I would love to know, and I'd love to communicate and connect with you. And if this is something that is resonating in your heart right now, maybe the Holy Spirit is working and convicting you of sin and righteousness that comes only through the blood of Jesus Christ. His righteousness is ours because of what he did in taking our sin upon himself on the cross. And so Again, if this is something new, fresh to you, or maybe you've heard it many times, but have never put your faith in Jesus Christ, I'm going to give my email address here and ask that you would reach out to me at theplumlineradio@gmail.com. Plum is P-L-U-M-B, theplumlineradio@gmail.com. Love to connect with you more concerning this most important decision. And then, of course, from that flows all these other things that we're talking about here, which involve an understanding of God's sovereignty, the fact that God doesn't try, which is the title of the book written by my two guests here, Pastors Jim Osmond and Dave Rich, on the broadcast of The Plumb Line. 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
0: 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You're tuned in to The Plumb Line. I'm your host, Jay Rudolph. My guests are Pastors Jim Osmond and Dave Rich from Kootenai Community Church in Kootenai, Idaho, talking about their book, God Doesn't Try. And going into the break there, we talked about the fact that God doesn't try to save his people. And something was on my mind a little bit there, Jim and Dave, as we were talking, and that is, one of you mentioned that this word translated as try in the scriptures is used oftentimes of people. And so I wanted to talk about that aspect a little bit, the fact that we do obviously try, and I don't know really how to phrase this, but I guess the question is that a good thing, you know, that God doesn't try, but we do try? Maybe, I don't know if you can kind of understand that or get at what I'm trying to say there, but maybe you can address that a little bit.
2: Well, I would say, I don't know if it's a good thing or not, but it's an unavoidable thing for human beings. Being fallible, you know, lacking perfect knowledge, we make mistakes. And so because we make mistakes, almost everything we do is a try. It's an attempt. The contrast with God is obvious, right? That's the reason why God doesn't try, is because he is infallible. He can't set out to do something and fail to do it. We do it all the time. That's the nature of being human. You know, sometimes we'll fail and we'll say, well, you know, I'm only human. No, in fact, that is what it means to be human.
0: You know, one thing I'm thinking in conjunction with that, and maybe this will clarify it a little bit more, is that sometimes we hear people saying, you know, I'm trying to do good, trying to live according to God's will. And I think that is a good objective, but maybe it's not stated well, I guess. Again, I'm trying to clarify my thoughts here, which is a little bit difficult at the moment. But what I mean by that is that we really have to be living in the Spirit if we are going to do good, if we are going to live according to God's will. And that means that we're not necessarily trying. important because it's not our effort. It's the Spirit working in us, right?
1: Yeah, I think that's a fair description. And yet still as humans, we are apt to fail because we simply cannot do anything infallibly and absolutely perfectly. Even our attempts in the Spirit to, I mean, there I use the word attempt, which is another word for try. Even our attempts in the Spirit to walk in obedience to the Lord, there's always the possibility, and nay, I would say the likelihood that we would attempt to do so and yet fail in some measure. Because we can't live perfectly obedient lives. Thus we trust upon the righteousness of Christ, remembering that our standing before a perfect God

0: blameless on the final day is not because we have, even by the power of the Spirit, lived a perfect life of obedience as believers, but because Christ lived a perfect life in our stead, and the righteousness that we have before the Father is not ours, but His.
1: Yeah, amen. And that maybe leads well into chapter 4 of the book, which is God doesn't try to sanctify His people. There we go again, and that this trying to live according to God's standard and trying to become more like Christ is something that we may do, but, you know, it's not a trying matter for God as far as sanctification.
2: Right, and we really looked at that as you hear a lot of, well, you know, you can come to God as, you can come to Christ as Savior, but not as Lord, as if the process of sanctification isn't something that is a necessity for the believer. The point of that chapter is that God doesn't try to sanctify His people, that every person that He saves, He also sanctifies. The so-called carnal Christian is a concept that's completely foreign to the Scripture. So this is somewhat in opposition to some of the free grace theology that's out there that says, you know, you don't have to repent of your sin, that repentance is just a change of mind, that you don't have to be at war with your sin. That's something that's optional for the believer. And we make the point there that, no, throughout the Scripture, it's inevitable that the person who has come to Christ also repents of their sin. Repentance is a turning from sin and to Christ. Those things happen simultaneously. And so throughout the Scripture, that sort of sanctifying effort is something that's expected of Christians, but it is God who ultimately does the sanctifying work through the work of the Spirit indwelling the believer.
1: Yeah. And Dave, why don't I let you draw in some scripture to that discussion? Because it looks like, as I'm looking at that chapter, a lot of this thinking came out of those messages that we referred to at the beginning of the broadcast from 1 Peter, huh?
2: Well, yeah, first, by God's providence, I had taught 1 Peter in Sunday school and was preaching through 1 Peter at the same time I was teaching 1 John in Sunday school. And both of those books are very much about God's sanctifying work in the believer, life of the believer. The message of 1 Peter really is that this difficult life, and for the believers Peter was writing to, living through persecution at a terrible time for Christians, that sanctifying life they could look to as the sanctifying work of the Spirit. And so in that, they could have joy inexpressible and full of glory as they look forward to the salvation of their souls. So that's the message of 1 Peter. 1 John is all about how believers inevitably live. He proposes multiple tests, a moral test. Do you obey the commands of Scripture? Do you, not perfectly, but do you keep the commands of Scripture? Do you have a desire to obey the Lord? That's one of the tests of the genuineness of faith. Do you love other believers? Do you have that preferring love for other believers? One of the tests of faith. So it would be foreign to those scriptures to posit a believer that doesn't love other believers, that doesn't keep the commands of Scripture that are relevant to the New Testament saints. It would be completely foreign to 1 Peter that there's no purpose in trials, that you're suffering them at the hands of an impotent God that doesn't want you to suffer these things. He's trying to help you avoid these things, but He's not able to. No, God has sent those trials, those necessary and distressing trials into your life for the purpose of sanctification. So you can rejoice in those things. And Jim's been preaching through Hebrews. We were in Hebrews chapter 12, a chapter on the fatherly discipline of God. So you put all of these things together, and what a tremendous comfort it is to know that everything that I'm going through in life is for the purposes of God's glory and for my good, and we can see in them the sanctification of our souls. We can see in those trials the process God is using to bring us more and more into the image of Christ. It's a terrific blessing.
1: Yeah, I was just thinking, what a comfort to know that, yes, we have a, you know, participatory aspect to this, participating in this process of sanctification, but we're not in control of it. If we fail and mess up along the way, God is the one who is bringing us to a sanctification.
2: Exactly. That's a perfect way to put it. That is the great comfort. No matter how our strivings are failing because of our nature as human beings, as sinners, even though regenerate sinners, we still sin. You see that throughout 1 John. But what a comfort it is to know that God is sovereign even over all of that.
1: Yeah, amen. I was just kind of scanning through this chapter here and found a quote from Matthew Henry, one of my favorites, I'm sure one of your guys' favorites as well, where he says, "The best of God's children need chastisement. They have their faults and follies which need to be corrected. Discipline produces holiness. Holiness yields the peaceful fruits of righteousness." You guys mentioned at the end of Matthew Henry's quote, those are your words, the last couple there, but I sure appreciate those insights. And I want to encourage the listener to pick up a copy of God Doesn't Try, because as I've been kind of scanning through the book as we visit here and just drawing out a few highlights from, I think we only got through the first four or five chapters here, I'm finding just such depth of pulling the scriptures into the context and the discussion here. And that's exactly what we want to do through the Plumb Line, is bring the scriptures to bear upon all the issues and topics that we discuss. And you guys do such a fantastic job with that in talking about this matter of God's sovereignty, the fact that he doesn't try. And that's going to have to wrap up this first discussion on this, but we've got more to come because there are several more chapters to go. So we'll have more of a discussion with my guests, Pastors Jim Osmond and Dave Rich of Kootenai Community Church in Kootenai, Idaho, on the Plumb Line. And again, I'd love to have you reach out, share your thoughts, comments, questions with me at this email, theplumblineradio@gmail.com, theplumblineradio@gmail.com. 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

0: Why would the gospel, the good news of salvation, offend anyone? It provides relief from the burden of sin. It holds out hope for a restored relationship with God. 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
1: Mark chapter 1, and we're going to begin reading at the 21st verse of the chapter. Mark chapter 1, verse 21. They went to Capernaum, and when the Sabbath came, Jesus went into the synagogue and began to teach. The people were amazed at his teaching because he taught them as one who had authority, not as the teachers of the law. Just then, a man in their synagogue who was possessed by an evil spirit cried out, "What do you want with us, Jesus of Nazareth? Have you come to destroy us? I know who you are, the Holy One of God." "Be quiet," said Jesus sternly. "Come out of him." The evil spirit shook the man violently and came out of him with a shriek. The people were all so amazed that they asked each other, "What is this? A new teaching and with authority? He even gives orders to evil spirits and they obey him." News about him spread quickly over the whole region of Galilee. As soon as they left the synagogue, they went with James and John to the home of Simon and Andrew. Simon's mother-in-law was in bed with a fever, and they told Jesus about her.

He went to her, took her hand, and helped her up. The fever left her, and she began to wait on them. That evening, after sunset, the people brought to Jesus all the sick and demon-possessed. The whole town gathered at the door, and Jesus healed many who had various diseases. He also drove out many demons, but he would not let the demons speak because they knew who he was. Very early in the morning, while it was still dark, Jesus got up, left the house, and went off to a solitary place where he prayed. Simon and his companions went to look for him, and when they found him, they exclaimed, "Everyone is looking for you." Jesus replied, "Let us go somewhere else, to the nearby villages, so that I can preach there also. That is why I have come." So he traveled throughout Galilee, preaching in their synagogues and driving out demons. Father, we ask now that you will help us in studying the Bible for clarity of thought, for brevity of expression, for a sense that we are under the tutelage of you, the living God, that you are the one who teaches through your word by the Holy Spirit, so that we might be prepared to sit up, to pay attention, and to say, "Speak, Lord, speak to me." And we ask it humbly in Christ's name. Amen. Easter has reminded us of the fact that what we are dealing with is historical material, that Easter itself is a historical event, that it actually happened, that it involved real people in real places at a real moment in time. So much so that when we ask why it is that the small band of followers, men and women who had already begun to follow Jesus, why it was that although they had been in hiding for fear of their lives, they had come out of hiding to face the challenge that was not only presented by the religious authorities, but also by the persecuting Roman Empire. Why it would be that they were prepared at the risk of their very lives to face all the persecution that would come their way. The answer is absolutely clear, and that is that these individuals were completely convinced that Jesus Christ had risen from the dead. They were in absolutely no doubt. Their cowardice had been replaced with courage. Although they had been hiding away, now they were out, heralds of this gospel. And as we observed last time, it's highly unlikely that we would even know who Jesus was, were it not for the fact of the resurrection. It's hard to imagine why Matthew and Mark and John would take the time and trouble to write these detailed accounts of the life and ministry of Jesus, if the whole Jesus story had actually come to a brutal and sorry end in the scene of the crucifixion. Indeed, that is the real challenge that confronts anyone who wants to think for a moment about the significance of Christianity itself. Why would Mark write this gospel? Why would he begin the gospel in the way that he does? The good news of Jesus Christ, the Son of God, begins here. Well, the answer is because he was convinced that Jesus was alive. And it is this conviction which pervades the entire Bible. Now, Mark has moved very quickly in keeping with his own personal design. He's introduced us as his readers to Jesus. John the Baptist has come, and he is the forerunner, and now he points us to Jesus. We have very quickly seen Jesus baptized, tempted in the wilderness, and then calling his disciples to become his followers. He has invited them to join him on his mission. And these men were in no doubt as to the message that Jesus was proclaiming, and we need be in no doubt concerning it either. And it's an important thing for us just to keep it in the forefront of our thinking. Verse 15 of the first chapter, Jesus is proclaiming the good news of God. Here is the good news that comes from God. Here is the good news about God.
And he essentially has two things that he tells people and one that he asks them then to do. First of all, he says, the time has come or the time is fulfilled. In other words, all the expectations of the Old Testament and the things that the prophets have said has now reached its fulfillment in me. That in itself ought to give us cause for thought. It's quite a statement for somebody to say that the entire Bible as we know it so far has all been pointing to me, and you will find in me the fulfillment of all that is contained there. Secondly, he says, and furthermore, the kingdom of God is near. The kingdom of God is near. And what he's saying there is this, that God's rule over people's hearts and lives is now being established. And the unfolding story of the rule of the king will finally reach its fruition and fulfillment described for us in that great cataclysmic moment in Revelation 19, where all that is opposed to the power and might of Jesus as king is finally cast down into the abyss. But in the meantime, the evidences of the kingly reign of Christ will be seen in lives that are touched and changed, and in the indications of his kingly rule in circumstances as they unfold. And then he says, and let me tell you what I want you to do. Since I've told you that the time has been fulfilled, that the kingdom of God is near, I want you to repent and believe this good news. Now, it becomes immediately clear that Jesus confronts us always with a crossroads. There may be others who teach, and we really don't know what they're on about. We don't know what they're saying, and we don't know if they want us to do anything at all. But we will never run foul of that with Jesus. And you see it right here at the outset. Here's what I want you to know, that all of this has been pointed to me. I, the king, have arrived, and what I want you to do is turn away from your sinful rebellion and believe this good news that I'm telling you. And a person would know then, and a person would know now, whether they had made this decision, called for by Jesus, concerning his right to rule and reign in their lives. And it falls to me to ask you the same question this morning. Have you yourself made this decision? You say, well, I actually have not made a decision. Oh, you voted to abstain, did you? I want you to know that that was a decision. And all of us have decided either for or against the rule of Jesus in our lives. Either he rules and reigns in our lives, or he doesn't. If he doesn't, we do. Or something else does. It's as clear and as unequivocal as that. Read the Gospels, you're sensible people, and see if what I'm telling you is so. Now, with that by way of background, we pick up the account in verse 21, where Jesus and his disciples are arriving in the lakeside community or settlement of Capernaum. If you have a Bible that has maps in it, you will be able to find Capernaum on the Sea of Galilee. And if you have that which gives you any kind of notes concerning it, you will know that it was a large enough place to have a detachment of Roman soldiers. If you remember the story of the centurion whose son was sick and he sent for Jesus to come and heal his son, that centurion was from Capernaum. And the only reason a centurion would be there was because of the detachment of a Roman battalion. It was also large enough to have a customs post, as we're going to see later on in chapter 2 here of Mark. And also, according to verse 29, Capernaum was the home of Simon and Andrew, two of these early followers of Jesus, and it may also have been the hometown of James and John. Now, what Mark gives to us between verse 21 and verse 39, as best as I can understand it, is his own version of 24 hours. You know, I've told you before that this television program, 24 hours, is completely lost on me. My attention deficit disorder is insufficient to cope with it. I cannot jump around as quickly as the program demands. So consequently, I just sit like an old man staring at the thing saying, I'm sure this means something to somebody, but it means absolutely nothing to me. Well, the 24 hours that are described here in the life of Jesus are far easier to follow, even for a soul like myself.
And Mark gives to us, first of all, in 21 and following, Jesus in the synagogue, and then verse 29 and following, Jesus in a private home, and then verse 35, Jesus in a solitary place, and then in verse 38, Jesus once again on the move. So I say what we have here is a day in the life of Jesus, a day in the life of Jesus, actually a Sabbath day in the life of Jesus, a Saturday. Now, I have been helped in studying this material by thinking around three words. I'll tell you what they are. The first word is confrontation. The second word is demonstration. And the third word is explanation. There is in this a significant confrontation. There is in this material a wonderful demonstration of the power of the kingly rule of Christ. And there is, within the structure of this, the need for and the provision of an explanation as to the overarching purpose and ministry of Jesus. First of all, and we won't get beyond this, what is this notion of confrontation? Verse 21, they went to Capernaum, and when the Sabbath came, Jesus went into the synagogue and began to teach. Jesus went to the synagogue because Jesus always went to the synagogue. In other words, it was his custom to go to the synagogue. He was a Jewish male, and it was expected of Jewish males that they would attend the temple and they would attend the synagogue. And indeed, Luke tells us that Jesus went up to the synagogue on the Sabbath day as was his custom. In other words, it was his constant practice. If someone had looked for Jesus on the Sabbath, they'd said, I was looking for Jesus of Nazareth. Do you know where I might find him? The answer would have come back immediately and without any doubt, yes, you'll find him if you just wait for him. He'll be coming out of the synagogue with the rest. Why? Well, because he woke up in the morning and he had a feeling that he would like to go to the synagogue. No. He went to the synagogue because he decided he would go to the synagogue. And it was on the strength of that decision, if you like, volitionally, not emotionally. Let me just say to you in passing that if you decide to attend worship on the strength of your emotion rather than on the strength of your volition, your attendance will always be patchy. It will always be up for grabs. It will always be, well, I don't know if I feel, what about, I don't know. So, but if you determine this is what we do, then your emotions will be subservient to your volition. And in Jesus' case, that was so. And that is why we find him where we find him. Now, within the framework of synagogue worship, it was routine for the leaders of the synagogue not only to teach themselves, but to give occasion to others to engage in teaching. We see this elsewhere in the Gospels concerning Jesus. And on this occasion, perhaps because of a prior awareness of Jesus, the invitation is extended to him to teach. And immediately as he teaches, there is a buzz within the room. And his teaching stands out in contrast to what the people were used to. They were used to the teachers of the law, verse 22, the grammateis is the word in Greek. They were the ones who interpreted the law, who gave explanation and so on, who quoted from the various rabbis. And they would stand up and say what they were saying, and this is what this says, and that's what the other person says. But now Jesus stands up, and his teaching seems almost self-possessed. And of course it is, because the very scriptures to which he turns are the scriptures which point to himself. And you get that dramatically when he's not in Capernaum, but in the synagogue in Nazareth. And you remember after he has read from the prophecy of Isaiah concerning all that will happen when the Messiah comes, who will open the eyes of the blind and so on. And Jesus says, today this scripture is fulfilled in your hearing. Well, they'd never heard anything like that before. They had no notion of that at all. And he was marked by authority. Now, it is clear that it is this very authority which gives rise to the dramatic outburst that is described in verse 23. And I don't know if you've ever experienced anything like this, but if you have, then you will remember it. Here he has begun to teach, and all of a sudden, a man in the synagogue who was possessed by an evil spirit started to shout out right in the middle of the event. Now, I wonder, are we to assume that up until now, this man
had been able to attend these services, listen to the teachers, participate in the congregational singing, and find nothing at all in it to disturb him. Now, we don't know, but it is at least one possibility, isn't it? If this is not a unique occurrence, if this was routine, then was the fellow just able to come to this synagogue, sit there and go through it all, and just let it wash over him? It's possible, isn't it? I hope nobody can come here as an unbeliever and let it wash over them. Oh, I hope you find nothing offensive in me in the way I say things, but I do hope you find something horribly offensive in the gospel. I do hope you find something that challenges you, that is like a dagger in underneath somewhere that gets right into the thing. It appears as though what you're hearing is coming from somewhere other than simply the lips of a man, that this book seems to possess an authority that you had never encountered before, and that it almost feels as though your insides are being peeled back and exposed, and it's an uncomfortable experience. But if you can just come and listen and sing and walk away again, then something's probably really wrong. There again, it's possible that he did this all the time and that the authorities in the synagogue didn't know what to do with him. You know, that he was bellowing Bill. And the kids loved it because they're nothing better than a Sabbath when old Bill started to bellow in the thing, because it really shook things up. After all, the scribes, their preaching was brutal in any case, and would make a saint go to sleep. But when old bellowing Bill let go, man, the young people, they said, oh, this is terrific. It's possible that that was the case, and that the authorities used to come down the aisle and say, excuse, if you could just be quiet, please, it would be a tremendous help to all of us. Just maybe go outside for a little while or so on. I don't know, but if we assume that this interruption, that this confrontation was a unique event, you've got to imagine that the effect was quite unbelievable. In other words, they routinely come along, routinely somebody preaches, eventually they stop and they all go away, but not on this occasion. All of a sudden, this fellow stands up. I've had this happen to me on more than one occasion. I remember it vividly in the congregation I previously served in Scotland. It was a Sunday morning, much like this, and I was speaking much as I'm doing right now, when all of a sudden, near the back of the room, a man stood up and began to shout out at the top of his voice, telling me to be quiet and sit down and so on. And it just sent electricity around the room. I think on that occasion, the problem was probably mental illness. On this occasion, described for us here, the problem is clearly demon possession, demonic possession. You see, it is impossible for the absolute clarity and authority of God not to confront the hidden dimensions of evil, because there is a radical, dramatic, phenomenal, significant, huge contrast between light and darkness, between that which is of God and that which is of the devil. They are not in the same department at all. The lines of demarcation are clearly drawn. And the demon in this man recognizes that immediately. Notice that this individual is described as being possessed, verse 23, of an evil spirit or an unclean spirit, akatharto. Verse 26, the evil spirit shook the man violently. Verse 27, he even gives orders to evil spirits and they obey him. So the confrontation here is between the dramatic, kingly rule of the absolute purity of God manifest in Jesus and the powers of darkness whom Jesus has already confronted in the temptation in the wilderness. He has come out of that victorious. Now, this shouldn't surprise us as readers of Mark's gospel, because Jesus has come, as Mark has told us, and the inauguration of his kingdom brings with it the invasion of the kingdom of darkness and ultimately the destruction of the kingdom of darkness.
You have to go all the way to the last book in the Bible to see the story given there in dramatic pictorial form, defining for us the end that is in view, an end that is not in doubt, but an end that is coming. And in the meantime, the activity of Christ's kingly rule is confronted.

0: Here at Truth For Life, we love to study the Bible with you because we know there is power in God's Word, not in the words of a mere man. And once you have this realization, it completely changes the way you think about church or Bible study or life in general. That's the subject of a book we are currently recommending. 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Box 39-8000, Cleveland, Ohio, 44139. I'm Bob Lapine. We're glad you studied the Bible with us today. Did you know that demons have a pretty good grasp of the Bible? They actually believe in Jesus. 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
3: Hi, this is Dave Olson. I'm the senior leader of Heartland Church located in Ankeny, Iowa. 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
4: Tomorrow is Yom Kippur. And that is the Jewish festival, the holiest day of the year where there's the atonement for our sins. And I want to continue on in the vein that we were looking at last week. Last week marked the Jewish New Year. We talked about how in Genesis, I want to say it's verse 1:16. Chapter 1, verse 16, it says, and God set the moon, this is a paraphrase, God set the moon and the sun to, he set a light in the sky, is literally how it says it, to govern the day and the night. And that word govern in Hebrew means to exercise dominion. It exercises dominion over the day and night. In other words, God set the planetary bodies in orbit, and by their orbit, by the orbit that God himself set, we mark our hours, our days, our weeks, our months, and our years. And so in so doing, then we are able to measure out our days. I was talking to David V this morning, and he quoted a verse to me that I was studying yesterday, and in the psalm it said, oh Lord, teach us to, and this was Moses, teach us to number our days that we may have wisdom. That's a paraphrase too, but he's saying that, God, one of the marks of a wise person is that we cooperate with the system, the solar system that God set up that enables us to measure out our days, so that we can be wise. It's really what Paul was saying in Ephesians when he said, the time is short. Don't be a fool. Know the will of the Lord.

called, like Moses, connects time and wisdom. And Paul adds this thing of knowing the will of the Lord. Then we talked about how that verse in Chronicles where it says, the sons of Issachar, they knew the times and therefore knew what they should do. So God operates in segments of time, so much so that Paul preached this. He said, God hath chosen the times and the places in which men should live. Two of the parameters, or two of the boundary lines of your existence, two of the boundary lines of your calling, the allocation that God gave to you in human history, two of the boundary lines are your generation in which you live and the location in which you live. Because your calling is connected to both. Your calling is connected to the location. You need to know, what is the word of the Lord? What is God's will for the place in which I live? We had a service Monday night here, and I preached to a bunch of preachers. It's a network that was started by my childhood pastor, and we let them meet here once a year just out of honor for the input he put into my family's life. And so they asked me to be the speaker, and I was talking about this very thing, that we need to discern the purpose of God over a region. That God has purposes over places. There are resources in the Spirit over locations. Many of you have heard it, me referring to this encounter that I had with God a number of years ago. I want to say it was 2010, and I was so frustrated, I yelled out in a prayer meeting. I don't know what everybody else thought. It was a Friday night prayer meeting, and I just yelled, and I said, God, I can't shadow box anymore. I felt like I was being sucker punched. I felt like I was fighting this invisible force, and I was. And I was groping about in the dark, and I'd get hit by things, and we were facing things as a church I didn't understand. And that night, I immediately went into a vision, and the next morning, God spoke something very clear to me. And being the sharp, discerning pastor that I was, it took me about 8 months to figure out that that vision and that word the next morning were connected. Pray for your pastor. But at that vision, what happened is as I was praying and I said that to the Lord, I was right over here, and all of a sudden, I went into a vision. I saw this beautiful rolling landscape, this beautiful green rolling plain, and I saw above it was this beautiful azure sky as far as the eye could see. It was gorgeous. And all of a sudden, I could see that behind the sky, in the spiritual dimension, there were these giant, they looked like bubbles or orbs. They were giant spheres that were interconnected. They were 30, 40 feet around, and they were all interconnected. And I looked at them, and I could see that there were actually resources in these spheres. And I saw wisdom in some of these spheres. I saw inventive wisdom. I saw financial wisdom in some of these spheres. I saw a prophetic sphere, and the Lord said one thing to me, and this is all he said, and the rest I just seen, and you know how it is when the Lord speaks to you. It's like a compressed computer file. You get the download, and it keeps expanding, you know, over the next few days. It's starting to take up a lot of your hard drive, you know. The one thing he said to me was, every realm has a gate. And I knew he was speaking of these spheres. These spheres were realms, and there were prophetic realms. I saw healing realms. And I knew intuitively, he didn't have to tell me, but I knew they were connected to the land beneath. And so over Iowa, I saw two distinct things. I saw inventive realms over Iowa. There are inventions that are supposed to come out of Iowa. And I saw prophetic realms over Iowa. But here was the thing. These realms, these spheres were interconnected. And you could stand in a prophetic realm and reach in and operate in healing. Even though you weren't really operating in healing, you were operating in the prophetic, but you could access healing through the prophetic. Or you could stand in a wisdom realm and access financial strategy.

He's from heaven. There need to be an amen on that one. If you can enter into a wisdom realm, you can access finances in the kingdom. And so, boom, as quickly as it was there, it was over. And I was thinking, I'm still frustrated. I don't know what that had to do with me being sucker punched. But I didn't know what it meant. So the next morning, the prayer meeting went to about midnight. So I went home, went to bed. I'm not that spiritual. I looked up the verses later. I got up Saturday morning, opened my laptop, and punched into my concordance realms. And lo and behold, five verses popped up. The first of which was Ephesians chapter 1, verse 3. Now, ironically, I had memorized that passage years ago, but never understood it till I saw that vision. And here's what the verse says. God hath blessed us, I'm quoting the King James, God hath blessed us with all spiritual blessings in heavenly realms in Christ. Those realms contain blessings, resources, deposits that are reserved for the inhabitants of that region. But we have to go and we have to take those things. We have to mine those out. And what the Lord told me is every realm has a gate, and there is a battle at the gate of every realm. And God wants to invite us in to our inheritance, but there's a battle for the realm, and then there's a battle you fight after the battle you run. One, because in Ephesians chapter 1, it says, God has given us those resources, those blessings in heavenly realms, but chapter 6 tells us there are occupants. For we wrestle not against flesh and blood, but against principalities and powers in heavenly realms in Christ. So the enemy has hijacked our spiritual inheritance. Those rulers were delegated to be able to release those resources on God's people, but they've gone rogue. And so we are to displace those. There's a wrestling to access these spiritual blessings. Now, that is a whole lot of stuff to say this. Those realms are connected to the regions below. In Daniel, Daniel was praying on a 21-day fast. Anybody relate with that today? This is the last day. Glory to God. Daniel was praying on a 21-day fast, and when the angel arrived, he said, I would have been here sooner. I left the day you began to pray. I headed towards you. But there was a battle. I engaged the prince of Persia. Where was Daniel at? He was in Persia. There was a principality over the location that Daniel was living in that was trying to keep him from getting the breakthrough that God had sent him. And Daniel had to remain in prayer and fasting until he received the breakthrough. And we need to understand this, that the delay was not on God's end. God wasn't reticent. God wasn't delaying. God wasn't like, I need a little more prayer out of you before I'm going to send your answer. You got to convince me you're sincere. The angel stated, the day you began to fast, I headed towards you. The resistance was in the spiritual realm, these principalities and powers. And so as Daniel prayed, God sent further aid in the form of Michael, and the angel broke through and delivered the answer and the resources that Daniel needed. So why was it that this angel was referred to as the Prince of Persia? Because even though he resided in the second heavens, according to Paul, in heavenly realms, plural, he was occupying realms above Persia, his title was still designated by the region over which he held sway. Therefore, these realms and regions are together. So when God calls you into a region, when God assigns you a place, there is a sense in which every one of us were intended to be sent ones from heaven. The word apostle means you're a sent one. That's literally what the word means, the etymology of it. Now, there's more behind that, but in a very real sense, the entire church is to be an apostolic people. We're all to be sent. We are to be flexible and say, Jesus, you send me where you want me. Now, God will often use a job promotion. God will use family situations to call you from a place,
But don't just assume, hear from the Lord, because we need to be where God calls us. Because there's an inheritance for us in that place, both in the land and in the spirit. And so when I say that your calling, who you are called to be, is connected to a location, but it's also connected to a generation. Paul said, God chose the times and places in which you should live. It's not a mistake you live in this hour of human history. Some of you have wished over the last couple years, Lord, I wish you could have popped me in a little sooner or later. I didn't want to go through 2020. But the fact is, you and I were custom made for this season. And what's coming? The storms on the horizon, we were made for this. I'm serious, and you need to know that. There needs to be a holy resolve in your spirit that I was made for this hour in human history. The challenges that are before us, we have what it takes to face what's coming and to release the kingdom on what's coming. And so the times and locations. And so, but it's not just a generation, a block of time. Your days are numbered. The book about you was already written. So our days are numbered, and we need to number our days, and we need to be in tune with what God is saying. I'll never forget it. Pastor Bob Phillips, many of you remember Pastor Bob. We had a funeral for him here, and then they had a big celebration down in Houston where a lot of the global figures came and to celebrate Bob's life. He had a tremendous reach throughout his life. And a lady approached me, and she said, you know, I told Bob, I shared some things about his, you know, things on the horizon I've been noticing about his family. There's some good things coming for him. And Bob said, I won't live to see that. And she said, oh, come on, Bob. He said, no, I'm telling you, I won't live to see that. And the Lord had told Bob he was going to leave. He's going to leave planet Earth. You see, when we understand the end of our life, when we begin to number our days, we begin to be much more intentional about how we steward time. We've talked about this before, about how God imposes limitations on our life. There's limits to our time. There's limits to our strength. I've had conversations with the Lord. I've said, Lord, you know, if you would have made me with that I didn't need sleep, I could get a lot more done. Man, I could burn strong for 24 hours a day. I used to think I could do that anyway, and I don't think that anymore. I got it, you know, man, come about 2-3 o'clock in the afternoon, I get up early, man, I'm like, nap time, you know, I've got to get some coffee. I've talked to, you know, Lord, why? Why the limitation on our strength? Why do we need food? Man, life would be a lot more convenient if I didn't desire food and didn't need it. Why the limitation on our finances? Why the limitation on time? Because limitation demands of us stewardship. If we had unlimited finances, unlimited time, unlimited strength, if we had those things, we wouldn't have to steward anything. Stewardship is the allocation of limited resources according to an internal value system. Let me say it again. Stewardship is the allocation of limited resources according to an internal value system. In other words, the way you spend your time, your money, the way you spend your life is a reflection of an internal value system. It reveals your heart. And so because of limitation, we can look at those things and we can evaluate, okay, how can I leverage this for the most amount of good? When we number our days, when we have eternity stamped on our eyes, when we begin to realize, I have a limited amount of time on earth. I don't want to be a fool, like Paul said. I want to leverage what I have left. I woke up yesterday with this feeling of just almost, not panic, but just urgency and sobriety. And I woke up saying these words, Lord, in the last third of my life. Lord, in the last third of my life. Well, I'm 58, so you do the math. I mean, that'd be a decent age. I'd like a little more than that. I don't know if I was tapping into what God's will for me, but I tell you what,
There's an urgency in my heart. I want to burn the last third of my life.

0: I want to count things. I want to make better use of my time. I want God to rescue me from silly distractions. I want to be able to say, Lord, I want to say this morning, on the edge of what we're stepping into, God, I lay before you the last third of my life. Take it. Help me in the fear of the Lord to steward it well. Young people, it takes a miracle from God. It really does. Neurologists and brain experts talk about how the brain of an adolescent, the brain of the young, really doesn't have the capacity to make those long-term decisions without an intervention of God and beginning to live from wisdom. When Paul says, don't be a fool, the opposite of foolishness in Scripture is obvious. You read the Proverbs. The opposite, the alternative, is what the Bible calls wisdom. What is wisdom from a biblical perspective? From a biblical perspective, wisdom is making present decisions in light of the future consequences of those decisions, the long-term consequences of those decisions. And biblically speaking, foolishness, being a fool, is the guy who says this. You've heard this phrase, let's eat, drink, and be merry, for tomorrow we die. What he's saying is, we don't know if we have tomorrow. Why live for tomorrow? Why be responsible and prepare for the future? I might not be alive in the future. Let's just have fun in the moment. Which leads to being homeless. I mean, we need to be wise. And so wisdom weighs our options based on the long-term consequences. If I do this, this will happen. That's why when Scripture says the beginning of wisdom is the fear of the Lord, the fear of the Lord is understanding that God is the rewarder of those who make right decisions. He will honor your responsible decisions. There is the law of the harvest. You reap what you sow. But there's also a Lord of the harvest who is enforcing the laws of the harvest. And so we cannot afford to be a fool. We need to know what the will of the Lord is. And we need to number our days, keep that in mind, and realize we have a limited amount of time. Okay, so I'm praying this morning that God would give us the fear of the Lord and there would be an urgency that would begin to enter in. If you read the psalm that Moses, and I'm sorry, but I can't think of it. I was just reading it yesterday. I can't think of the passage. Someone can yell it out if they remember it. Where Moses says that, he said, what's that? Psalm 90, verse 1. Verse 12. I was going to say, it's not 1. I knew that. Verse 12. Okay, thank you. Psalm 90, verse 12. And throughout that passage, he talks about the fear of the Lord. So these components of having the fear of the Lord, understanding we have a limited amount of time, suddenly converge and we begin to live a very focused, intentional life. We become wise with our life. And I'm telling you, if you can do that in your younger years, that is a holy gift from God, where you can begin to live for the long term. Where you begin to think like somebody that's heading towards retirement as someone in their 20s. Man, that's a valuable thing. Where you begin to number your days in that way. And in so doing, you're able to leverage much more of your life for the kingdom. So Father, right now, Lord, we just pray, God, that you'd give us the gift of the fear of the Lord. Lord, I'm asking you to do what words cannot do. Lord, that you would grip our heart and help us to realize that in a breath, our lives will be over and we will give account for what we did with what you gave us. Lord, help us to spend the remaining of our days of our lives wisely. In Jesus' name, amen. So we have this concept of time, and God instituted time. Time is built on the orbit of the planets. God instituted that, and so this is not some man-made concept. So we are able to slice up our lives, and it's not a coincidence that in the Jewish calendar, the Jewish people would enter into the new year with sobriety. So we entered into the Jewish New Year last week, and we have Yom Kippur this week, and these are serious times, and so there's this consecration that happens. We get a clean slate. And I have been feeling the Lord just impressing. Last week, I felt it so strong, and I know a number of you did, in the air, this thing of surrender. God inviting us in to deeper surrender. And I believe it's because there is a fresh season. When Pastor Adam preached while I was in Indonesia, he preached that message on new shoes. And the whole idea is that a new season demands new shoes. The old shoes of the wilderness walking wear out. But when they came into the promised land, it was time for new shoes. And I feel like there's a fresh season for the body of Christ. I don't believe it's just limited to Heartland. But I believe God is speaking to us that there's some things that are fresh that we're coming into. So what do we do when we enter into a new season? What do we do when we enter into new territory? There's all these analogies throughout Scripture. As I was praying up in the balcony early this morning and even during worship, just all these analogies, I thought, Lord, you know, just, man, I can't write it all. There's all these analogies of people entering into a new season. One of the marks of a new season was always that consecration. Joshua came to the children of Israel and he said, listen, consecrate yourselves. Because they were getting ready to enter into the promised land. And that consecration, that fresh surrender for a new season, I really do believe that the new season is going to require of us a greater surrender. And it would be a tragedy to enter into the challenges and the opportunities of the new season, not having allowed the Lord to deal with and prepare your heart. There's something about laying things down and just saying, God, you have your way. And I've felt this dealing of the Lord that He's looking to us for a greater surrender. There's things the Lord wants to put His finger on. And I want to caution you, it's not just evil things. Often our mind will go, we hear someone talk like that and, well, you know, man, I feel like my heart's clean. Some of you may be struggling with hidden sin. Let's get it right. Let's deal with those things. If there's anything in your heart that you don't want other people to know about, that's a good indication that God wants to put His finger on it. Sometimes those are events that happened in your past and it's shame. God wants to put His fingers on that because the enemy can use that to blackmail you. And if it's present activity, it's a good indication that it's something you shouldn't be involved in. And God wants to deliver you.
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0: Hello, and welcome to Just in Time Ministries with Pastor Rhonda Penquite. We have more power and authority in Christ than we know, and when we learn to act on it in faith, God guarantees our success. So let's join Rhonda as she teaches us how to walk in victory.
1: The anointing will lead you to the victory prize. There's a prize out there that's beyond all you can ask, hope, think, or imagine. And it's out there. But as you go for the heavenly goal, and how do you get the heavenly goal? You spend time in his presence, because where is he? Well, he's everywhere, but he's in heaven. Where's heaven? It's within. It's not out there. It's within. To get there, we go within. So I'm going straight for the divine invitation of reaching the heavenly goal and gaining the victory prize through the anointing of Jesus. So let all who are fully mature... So let all who are fully mature, well, this will help mature us real quick right here in a moment, right? So let all who are fully mature have this same passion. Okay, what passion do we have? We just decide right now, here and now, we make a paradigm shift, and we have the passion that we run with purpose toward the future, right? Reaching the heavenly goal, gaining the victory prize through the anointing of Jesus. That's our mature passion. And if anyone is not yet gripped by these desires, God will reveal it to them. Oh, God, reveal it to us right here, right now, in Jesus' name. And let us all advance together to reach this victory prize, following one path with one passion. Oh, the passion. Oh, the passion. Woo, I continuously long to know the wonders of Jesus and to experience the overflowing power of his resurrection working in me. Because we've talked about how it has taken more power to resurrect Jesus from the dead than it did to create the whole universe and everything in it. Because when God did that, he had no opposition. When God raised Jesus from the dead, every demon, every Nephilim, every evil spirit, every Satan himself, they're all against him trying to stop it. It was like, that's all the power God needed to put that under, take care of that. But that resurrection power just, and if that resurrection power is in us, it's continually working, continuously working. And if it's continuously working, you're continuously being resurrected, then what? Your youth is renewed as the eagles. And if your youth keeps getting renewed as the eagles, then what? Then as Jesus is, so are you in this cosmos. I mean, start thinking outside the box on these verses. You know, we've been so brainwashed into thinking that, oh, that's in the future. It's not. It's here. It's now. Faith is now. God's the God of the now. We're in the now. We are in the now. We can go to the future, but we got to go within to go to the other realms. Oh, and what we need to do is let him. You know, we can become everything that the Word says that we can become. We can have everything that the Word says we can have. We can do everything that the Word says we can do. There's no limit. That's why we have Holy Spirit. So we need to begin to do the things that Jesus did and does. John 14:12, Jesus is saying, do what I do. And there's so much more, but now that you have Holy Spirit, we can start telling you the more, and you can start walking in the more, and today is the day that we start walking in the more. And that other 90%, till we get to 100%. Philippians 4:13, what's that say? I can do all things through Christ who strengthens me. You know what's so sad? New Agers have been doing many of these things that Christians should have been doing for decades, hundreds of years, however long they've been doing their thing. Remember, Satan cannot create anything. All he can do is take what God has created and twist and pervert it for his evil ways. So anything they're doing, God created for us to do. Oh, that's Satan. Well, don't fall over. Just knocking off some religious hats and knocking over some holy cows. You know, but gotta ask yourself, why do I believe what I believe? Who told me that? And why do I believe them? Examine what you believe and why you believe it, and examine it against the Word. What does the Word say? If I can do all things through Christ who strengthens me, what's the limit? Seriously. If I am as he is, what's the limit? Think about it. Write it down. Do a study on it. How is he? How is he right now? Because that's how I am. What would happen if we start visualizing and seeing ourselves? You know what verse comes to mind? Without a vision, the people perish. If you visualize, let me put it this way. Whatever you're visualizing is what you are. We see right now what you visualize. Whew, makes you start wanting to visualize, doesn't it? Visualize, and I've said this before, visualize who the perfect you would be. What would the perfect you look like? What would the perfect you be doing? What would the perfect you have? Jesus is perfect, and as he is, so are you. So maybe start visualizing how Jesus is. You know, go see him. Go visit. We're supposed to enter the gates, right? And the courts, and go into the throne room. Let's go. Let's go. We don't just do it by sitting here speaking words of prayer. We actually do it spiritually. We go within and go. But these New Agers have been doing many of the things Christ did. He did them. And he said that we're to do them. Was he transfigured? We've been talking about being transfigured. Was he transported? Yeah. How many times did he walk off a cliff? They tried to push him over right through him, but they didn't see him. Why didn't they touch him or stop him when he started throwing, flipping tables in the temple? Don't you wonder that? Because, you know, go in someplace today and start flipping tables. Go downtown Des Moines on Saturday morning and start flipping market tables. See what happens to you. You know, they're not just going to stand by and let you start flipping tables. Something supernatural happened when Jesus was flipping the tables in the temple. Now, I'm not saying, no, don't go do that, because that wouldn't be right. I'm just asking, imagine what would happen. Somebody would stop you very quickly. There's no reason to go flip those tables. Go buy the good food. You know, go buy their goods. Wow. It's just that what the New Agers have been doing is twisted. It's what they call the twisted counterfeit of the righteous real. They're doing the twisted counterfeit of the righteous real. See, Satan, like I said, he can't create anything. He can just steal what God created. He twisted it. You know, they know how to trans-dimensionalize. They know how to have out-of-body experiences. They know how to transmutate. They do all these things that we're called to do because the thing inside of us has been hidden and we've been lied to and we've believed the lies of the devil. We believe these things are of the devil. Well, the way they do it, yes. But what they're doing, no. God created that for us to do. Ah, when the Bible is full of God's people doing these things, you know, one thing I think of is, remember the iron axe head that fell in the water and the people couldn't finish doing what they were doing? And and it raised and floated on the top. Look at all the miracles. And Moses going up on the mountain, coming down, his face glorified. The glory of God is shining out of him. And he covered it because of people. What was the number one fear? The fear of the crowd. He covered his face with the fear of the crowd. We're not covering our face. We're the light of the world. We should be shining like that. Not just our head. Whole body. We walk around, we're an orb of light. We're an oracle of God's word. Now, like I said, the Bible's full of people doing these things. Look at Philip. After he baptized the Ethiopian, all of a sudden, he's teleported, translated, whatever you want to call it, to a different city. Instantly, in the blink of an eye. Whew, but now, see, these things are being revealed to God's people. And a lot of people are picking up on this. It's not just us. People all over the world, probably even more so other parts of the world, are picking up on this. Praise God, we've got it. Praise God. And we're walking in these things. We're seeing how our declarations happen. You know, you decreed and declared that the temperatures wouldn't be so hot and for some rain. And the forecast changed. We just looked at the radar a few minutes ago. And for years, around wherever I've lived, I've prayed, and storms have split and gone around us. We just looked at the radar. There's some to one side and some to the other. going right around. This is what happens when you understand decreeing and declaring and believe and know that you know that you know. See, when you take the righteous real and you put it over the twisted counterfeit comes instantly to us. Because the twisted counterfeit, those looking at the twisted counterfeit are looking for what the real is. And they know that there's something not right about the twisted counterfeit that they're doing, but when they see the real, that's it. That's it. I've heard New Agers are coming to Jesus with people who understand these things. They're switching just like that because that's what they're looking for. It's what they've been looking for. They found the righteous real. Woo! See, when corporate transfiguration of the Son of Man happens, think about that. Corporate transfiguration. What's that mean? Corporate. The body of Christ. At least those in the body of Christ that believe, you know, because these things happen for those who believe. If you don't believe, don't worry. It's not going to happen. But I want to believe because I want to experience what we read in here about the future, the invitation of reaching heaven, the heavenly goal, and gaining the victory prize through the anointed Jesus. Woo! The victory prize. Do you know the victory prize that God gives? I don't know either, but I want to see it because I know it's going to be better than any victory prize here on this planet, in this realm. When the corporate transfiguration of the Son of Man happens, every single rank of darkness in the world will be instantly vacated. Think about that. Woo, and that's what that's why we're talking about these things, because we're perpetuating the righteous real, we're perpetuating our transfiguration, our being the light, we're perpetuating these things happening, this corporate thing happening. Whew, this transfiguration happening, because all the darkness, every single rank of darkness in the entire world will vacate. Wow. Well, it has to. Think about this. What happens to darkness when light comes on? Instant vacation. They vacate. Do you see why it has to be, why it will be instant? Because when we're transfigured, we're going to be light. And our light shines corporately. That means there's going to be a light. The world is going to light up. The world will get lit. And when the light comes on, the darkness, it's just not there. There's nothing there. It's like fear not, faith answered, nobody there. Darkness is knocking. Light comes on. Nothing's there. Do you understand why it's instantly vacated? Oh, that's so good. See, all these New Agers are looking for what we already have. They're waiting for us to let it out. It's like all of creation is waiting for the sons of God to be revealed. There's a lot waiting for us. And we're going to do it. And we're becoming what we have always been. This is the kiss from the mouth of our beloved, breathing upon us the revelation of the depths of his love, because it's all about the depths of his love, because love has no impossibilities. Love can do all things. Love has all power. There's no greater force. How many times have we talked about this? Than love. No greater force in the whole universe, because love never fails. Love conquers all.
2: 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You are here for just such a time as this, so go forth in the power of His might and possess all that is yours in Christ Jesus.
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6: You see, the words that Jesus spoke when he was here on earth are recorded in the Bible for us.

Now, that ability is still there. And it's released when we speak, pray, proclaim, decree what God said about it. Jesus spoke three words on the Mount of Temptation, what the Bible we call the Mount of Temptation, that shook Satan's kingdom beyond repair. And those words were simple. He said, "It is written." Now, what I'm saying to you is that God's ability, which is His Word, God's ability is His Word. If it abides in you, then you should speak and say what God says about you. Now, whether it looks like it's so, or whether it looks like it's a lie on the outside and in the circumstances that you face, really doesn't matter. The thing that matters is what you say concerning it. Don't go fully and totally by what you see and what you feel and what you hear and what other people say about it, because people can be wrong. But God's Word is true. Engraft the Word of God into your spirit by speaking it, saying it. Say, "Thank God it's written. I'm healed by the stripes of Jesus. I'm delivered from the authority of darkness." You release the ability of God by speaking what God said. Now, Satan will always try to take something and draw it out of context and use it against you. And you need to be careful about this, and we want to deal with this, because Satan will take things that is talked about in the Scriptures, like what he did to Jesus, for instance, on the Mount of Temptation, when the things that Satan tried against Jesus wouldn't work on him. Because, you see, here's a man that's led by the Spirit of God. Jesus was the only Spirit-led man that had been on the face of the earth since Adam. When Adam sinned, turned his authority over to Satan, then he began to be led by his physical senses. And Jesus came, and he was led by the Spirit. Satan couldn't handle that. And when Satan would come against Jesus, Jesus just say what God said about it. When he tried to get him to turn the stones into bread, he said, "It is written, man shall not live by bread alone, but by every word of God." Well, when he'd come in another area, he'd say what God said about it. His ultimate attack on Jesus was, he took him up to the pinnacle of the temple, and he said, "Now if you'd cast yourself down, then they'd believe on you." See, because the Bible says, and he started quoting Scripture, "For it is written." See, it works so good, Jesus used it against the devil. Finally, the devil decided he'd use it. If I'm going to get anywhere with Jesus, I'm going to have to use what God said. So he starts quoting Scripture. Now, you'll notice he quoted from Psalms 91. But now he quoted it out of context. And he said, "For he has given his angels charge over you." Well, it does say that, doesn't it, in Psalms 91. He's given his angels charge over you. They will keep you in all your ways, and they'll bear you up, lest you dash your foot against a stone. Now, in good old Arkansas English, that we'd say it this way, unless you stump your toe. In other words, the angels are concerned about it. But now, you see, that's what God said about it, all right. But now he's using it, trying to get Jesus to jump off the temple and commit suicide. Now, Jesus was smarter than that, thank God. He was smarter than that. But you know what Jesus did? He just turned around and says, "It is written, thou shalt not tempt the Lord thy God." See, Satan is tempting him to try to use the ministry of angels to prove that he's the Son of God and to jump off the temple. And I tell you, quite frankly, Jesus could have lost it right there. But he wasn't conned into that. Now, what I'm saying is, and what you see in the Word of God here concerning this, is the fact that the last and ultimate deception that Satan will usually, well, I say it's the last, may not be the last one that he uses on you, but the last one that he used on Jesus was that he tried to take the Word of God out of context and prove that it was right to do something that it was actually wrong to do. And Jesus knew that it's wrong. So be careful concerning that, because Satan will try to bring Scripture to your mind, pull them totally out of context, get you to do something that is wrong to do. And that's his ultimate deception. Now, you know that you can take the Scripture out of context and distort the Scripture and then just prove just about anything you want to with Scripture out of context. The Bible says that Judas went out and hanged himself. And then there's another Scripture where Jesus says, "Go thou and do likewise."

0: likewise. Now, you see, if you do that, if you pull those two scriptures together, then you see, you can say, well, the Bible says all right to go out and hang yourself. And I'll tell you quite frankly, some people have, some Christians have hung themselves spiritually because they took scripture out of context and built their own Bible. Take a little scripture from here and a little from over there and kind of pull it together and make it say what they want to say. For instance, I heard that some individual said one time that they'd caught him stealing, you know. Well, no, he said, I'm not stealing. He said, really, he said, I'm just taking what belongs to me. And he quoted the scripture where Paul says, all things are yours. He said, Paul said, all things are mine. So I'm just taking what's mine. He said, I'm not stealing it. He said, I'm just taking what's mine. So Satan distorts the minds of men by religious thinking, and he tries to magnify the garbage of intellectual reasoning. Now, Satan does that because he knows that effective prayer, effective faith in the Word of God can change the circumstances of your life, and it can change the situation that you're involved in. And we can all learn some things by the Scriptures. I heard an individual say one time, in fact, this was a minister that said this, and I laughed when he said it, because, you see, we've all missed some things. We've all been wrong, and we're all going to be wrong from here on out in different things. And we shouldn't believe for that, but just the fact that we're not perfect. This minister said, and he said it from the pulpit, he said, I never miss it. Well, you know, he just did. In fact, I just leaned over to my wife and I said, he just missed it right then when he said, I never miss it. So we're going to miss it in some things. But don't be discouraged when you miss it. Go back to the Word of God and find out where you missed it. The devil knows that effective prayer will destroy his kingdom of darkness and release the ability of God in the earth. That's why he fights it so. That's why that he wanted to quote Psalms 91 to try to get Jesus to do something that it was not scriptural to do. Now let's go back and look a little bit here in Psalms, the 91st chapter, because there's some powerful things here. Let's start with verse 5. Thou shalt not be afraid of terror by night, nor the arrow that flieth by day, nor the pestilence that walk in darkness, nor the destruction that wasteth at noonday. 1,000 shall fall by thy side, and 10,000 at thy right hand, but it shall not come nigh thee. Now, here's what I mean when I say, don't cast the word out. This is what God's word says concerning you. But now somebody said, well, yes, but you see, I know somebody that believed that way, and, you know, they had a problem, and it didn't work out for them. Or they failed. They prayed, and they didn't get an answer to their prayer. They believed God, and the money didn't come in. Well, it says, 1,000 may fall by thy side, 10,000 at thy right hand, but it shall not come nigh thee. Now, you see, here's a principle involved. I don't mean to be taking this out of context, but I'm showing you a principle here. Don't cast the Word of God out. Let the Word abide in you, because if God's Word abides in you, then the Bible says, ask what you will. Now, the reason for that is, if God's Word abides in you, then the faith of God, the ability of God, which is a spiritual force of faith that comes from the Word of God, is capable of bringing the manifestation of the promise that you had faith in. But when you cast the promise out, begin to say what the devil said instead of what God said, then you release the ability of Satan to destroy, to steal from you the thing that you were believing for. So it's important to know what God said. He said, 1,000 may fall by thy side, 10,000 thy right hand, but it shall not come nigh thee. Verse 10 says, there shall no evil befall thee, neither shall any plague come nigh thy dwelling, for he shall give his angels charge over thee to keep thee in all thy ways. Well, thank God he will. But you see, if you cast the word out and do like the disciples did on one occasion, Jesus said to them, we're going to the other side of the lake. They got in the ship and started, and Jesus went to sleep. He rested in what he said. See, when you come to the point you can rest in what God's Word says concerning you, you don't have to fret, you don't have to worry, you don't have to be concerned about it. You just rest in what God said, then thank God you've got yourself in a position that you can believe God. In fact, you are believing God if you can rest in what God said. And the disciples woke Jesus up and told him what the devil said. Now, some of you have been telling God what the devil said. You said, Lord, I prayed, it's not working out, things are getting worse. The ability of God to bring the manifestation of what you desire is in the Word of God itself. So go to the Word, find out what the Word says about it, confess, proclaim, decree what God says until faith comes.
1: God bless you. I do appreciate you joining us for the Concepts of Faith broadcast today. Now, we're beginning to talk about releasing the ability of God through prayer, and we'll be talking about it for 7 weeks. We're offering the book, Releasing the Ability of God Through Prayer, so you could follow along with us as we teach concerning prayer. That's offer number 7503, 172-page paperback for $11 plus $4 postage and handling, total of $15. In this book, we talk about accurate prayer, how to pray scripturally. You know, so many people don't realize that you must pray scripturally to get your prayers answered. I hear people saying, well, I just pray that if it's the will of God, why, it'll happen to me, and if not, it won't. Don't worry about it, it won't, because there's no faith in that prayer. It's impossible to pray the prayer of faith if you don't know the will of God. Because James says, the prayer of faith shall save the sick, and the Lord shall raise them up. Well, if the prayer of faith will save the sick, it seems like the prayer of doubt might destroy the sick. And if you don't know the will of God, you can't possibly pray the prayer of faith. Now, someone said, yeah, but you see, Jesus prayed the same prayer 3 times in the garden. And Lord, if it be thy will, this cup pass from me. That is a prayer of dedication, not a prayer of petition. Now, you need to realize that Jesus taught us how to pray scripturally. Our Father which art in heaven, hallowed be thy name. Thy kingdom come, thy will be done in earth as it is in heaven. He said, pray that it'll be done on earth as same as it is in heaven. How is it in heaven? No sickness, disease there, no poverty there. That is the will of God for the earth. Now, I'm smart enough to know it's not that way yet. And it won't be that way until we get into the kingdom of God in the millennium. But it is the will of God. So if you know the will of God, you can release your faith in it. This book will help you. Releasing the Ability of God Through Prayer.
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3: Hey everyone, what's going on? Welcome to New Life Live. I'm your host, Brian Perez, here in the studio with parenting expert Dr. Jim Burns, the founder of Homeward, the author of the new book, When Your Adult Child Strays, which is available in the newlife.com store. 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

0: relationship or take priority over human relationship. And I suggest you share these stories with your kids. The stories of Adam Rain and Sewell Setzer. Both young men, teenagers, both started to struggle with anxiety and depression. And each boy began confiding more in chatbots than in human beings. Chatbots are often designed to give a feedback loop of empathy and validation without giving opposing truth. Both boys shared suicidal thoughts with the chatbots, and the chatbots became what the parents later called suicide coaches, validating and empathizing all the struggles that the boys shared with them. One of them, for Sewell Setzer, that relationship became sexualized, and the chatbot became a romantic partner to Setzer. And as he was discussing with the chatbot his suicidal thinking, it was inviting him to come to her, to come to the chatbot, implied through suicide. And after that invitation, not minutes later, the young boy took his life. Adam Rain's chatbot offered to write a suicide note to his family for him. And when Adam talked with the chatbot about how upsetting it would be to his family if they lost him, the chatbot told him not to be influenced by that, but continue on the path that would be best for him, which was suicide, and he did choose it. Both boys confided more in this AI than they did in their parents and in their friends or siblings. And so those bots took the place of human relationship. We are designed to be in close relationship with God and other people. And yes, to receive empathy and validation, those are good and necessary parts of relationship. But we also need opposing truth that will say, you may be considering suicide, and it might seem like the best option. I can understand that. But yes, let's look at how it will affect your family. Yes, let's look at other options you have to the depression and to the anxiety that you're feeling. And so parents, as tragic as these stories are, and they're extreme, I'd ask you to share this with your family and to challenge them not to let their devices, not to let AI take the place of human relationships. And sadly, we are seeing that human interaction is decreasing drastically as screen use is increasing. My daughter started a journal the other day, and she said, "You're not going to look at this, are you?" I said, "Well, I can't promise that I'll never look at your journal. I want you to have as much privacy as possible. But if I start to worry that you're struggling with something, I may be looking into your things to find out how you're truly doing. I'll ask you first, but I cannot promise privacy." And screen use is an area where we should not promise privacy. In fact, we should forewarn our children. In order to protect you, I can't leave your screen use entirely private.
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2: Hi. Okay, here's my story. I'm 70 years old and been widowed since the age of 52. I went to visit my brother and his wife yesterday, and there was something that I'm dealing with, and they have no children. And I wanted to speak to my brother privately about it. So when she was in the cooking, my sister was cooking in the kitchen, we were in another room, I said, there's something I need to speak to you about, and I'm dealing with. And he said, no, you have to wait until my wife's in the room, and we have to listen to it together. And I said, well, why? He goes, well, we're family, we're husband and wife, we're one unit, and as it is in the Word, you just don't hold no secrets with each other, and he's going on. And it kind of set me back, and I was upset and shocked because that's not what I believe or what I think God is, you know, it's not a thing about his wife, it's something about me that I felt comfortable speaking to him about. So as we went to eat our lunch, it was still bothering me, and I said it to her. I said, you know, I did mention to my, you know, my brother, I said, and this is how he responded, and it's nothing against you, and, you know, no disrespect in your home or anything, but I just have this on my mind. And she didn't answer me. And his voice went up a little bit and said, nope, this is the way it is, and God wants us to be this way, and if you didn't, and it's through my marriage, which I was shocked, me goes, well, if you didn't have a marriage that you were so bonded with your husband, which I don't know why he said that, I said nothing wrong with my marriage, and he goes, we're one. And I'm going, okay, listen, I don't mean to upset you, I didn't mean to, you know, disrespect you in your own home. You're setting a boundary. I'll respect it. But, you know, I don't know what to say here. Then tell us. I want to help you. No, I'm sorry. I cannot tell you. I'm not comfortable telling your wife. It would be between me and you. Well, she would know eventually, even if you told me. I said, okay, you said what you said. I respect you. And let's leave it as that. So we are on speaking terms, and I, you know, we had our lunch and we're on speaking terms, but I was very uncomfortable, and what gets me is that I don't believe I asked anything out of the norm that God would really disagree with that, and that's my problem here.
1: Yeah.
2: Because he kept on bringing God into it.
1: It's almost like there's dueling boundaries here. They have the boundary of, we only talk about these things together, and Susan is calling in, well, my boundary is I only want to talk to you about this, so... Mm-hmm. What happens in a situation like that? What would you guys say?
3: Susan, I think you handled it beautifully. Your brother came out and said, here's how I'm going to do it. This is what I think God thinks. But I'm not sure I'm in agreement with him in terms of the bringing up the God part of that. But Kathy and I have conversations. Both of us are in ministry, and we have conversations with other people, whether it be family or even with others that we don't, you know, necessarily share with. So I'm with you on that, but he said the boundary, and you said, okay, that's fine, I'm not going to do it. You can still have the relationship, but he's not the person you go to, so there's somebody else you probably need to talk to. If it was family-related, that makes it a little bit more unique, but, you know, he came out strong with his opinion. You didn't agree with it, but you honored that. That's going to keep the relationship in a good place. That doesn't mean that you got what you wanted, and that's really hard. But I think he laid his cards on the table. Yeah.
2: Mm-hmm. I think what I needed to hear is, as far as God is concerned, as the Bible is concerned,
3: the
2: Word, I didn't think I asked anything wrong. I think I'm on the right side of it, if I could use those words.
3: Sure. Yeah. Well, you know what? I mean, again, I'm not a Bible scholar, but, you know, I have a pastoral background and actually went to seminary in the beautiful state of New Jersey. So, you know, where you are. And I know the Bible pretty good, and I've never heard that. I've never really heard anybody use that with the God thing. Now, he believes that. Your job is not to change his mind, but I'm on your side. I don't think that's a biblical principle.
1: Could it be the principle of leaving and cleaving?
3: I mean, there's parts to, you know, a husband and wife and honoring all that. I just don't see it with what this is her brother.
1: Yeah.
3: So I don't see that at all in terms of a biblical principle. Now, it's his principle. It's her brother's principle. Okay. But, you know, for him to say, you know, make it God's principle, I'm not sure I would agree with him on that. But she's not going to, you know, she did the right thing because she said, okay, well, I don't necessarily agree with you, but I'll I'll just not talk. I'll just not bring it up. Do you have other people you could bring it up with, Susan?
2: Not this particular thing, no. I do not want to tell my adult children. It's just something personal. No, I really don't feel safe because we were very close. This is really the first time I'm asking him something.
3: What about a pastor or a counselor who's going to keep it in, they're going to keep the confidentiality? Sounds like you need somebody to talk to.
2: Yeah, I do. I have to look down that route. I really do. Yeah. In that aspect, I do.
1: Well, we can help you with that if you stay on the line.
2: Okay, great. It just took me. I'll talk to him, and I'm going to leave the piece. But to put this, I don't know if that sounds right as a Christian, but to put distance now between us.
3: Yeah.
2: So now I know how they feel. Because I was teary-eyed, and they had no compassion whatsoever, I felt.
3: Mm-hmm. Yeah, I'm sorry. Yeah. I really am sorry. Mm-hmm. They can have strong, values, and that's their value. Everybody can do that way. But that doesn't mean that they're necessarily right and you're wrong. And I'm sorry that you didn't get what you were hoping for from your brother. Mm-hmm. I'm sorry.
4: Mm-hmm. Susan,
2: thank you for your input.
4: Susan, I would have been hurt and taken aback and stung by it as well. And I think there must be more to the story of why your brother's taking such a surprisingly strong stance. Because whenever someone does something that seems exaggerated in the present moment, there's usually a history connected with it. And so I would wonder a couple of things. One, on your part, if you've ever brought something up to your brother that ended up dividing him and his wife in the past. And so maybe because of that, I'm sure you didn't intend to, he now has to take this very strong stance and it's only me and my wife together. Possibly it has nothing to do with you. Maybe he's done something that's been hurtful. Maybe he had private conversations, or she did, that ended up harming their marriage. I was trying to imagine as you were talking, why would he do that? And I started to think about couples that are in recovery. Couples that, because of something like infidelity, they have to take a much stronger stance of how much they disclose to one another because trust has been broken, and now trust has to be rebuilt in what looks like an exaggerated way.
2: You just hit some nail on the head. They were married, and then they were divorced, and then they lived with each other, then they separated, and then they remarried again, and they've been married for 25, they say 25 years in their whole relationship, and they've known each other when they were 17 years old. Hmm. And this went, so there was a lot of no trust issues in their relationship in the past.
3: Yeah.
2: There was.
3: Yeah.
2: Yeah.
4: So it is still okay for you to decide, well, then what I wanted to share with my brother, I'm not going to share. But now to have the compassion of, oh, they take an oddly strong stance. Oh, maybe because their relationship has been so damaged, open and closed, and they're trying to protect what has been a very unstable marriage, probably for a variety of reasons.
3: Yeah. So it could be more about them than it is you. Hey, why did you feel uncomfortable with the woman? You don't have a close relationship, I would assume, with her.
2: She's an odd character because I've known her since she was 17. We're only a year apart. Uh-huh. I've never had a lunch with her by herself. I've never did anything with her. She's very her own family. They have no children. Mm-hmm. And her family is like she puts up on a pedestal, and our family she never cared for. Mm-hmm. And she always had her guard up. We never did anything to her.
3: Right.
2: We're just different, our families, than her. And she was just always that way.
3: Mm-hmm.
2: We tried everything, but you can't get close to that lady at all. You just can't.
3: Yeah.
1: Wow.
3: She has her guard up.
2: I know it's them. I know it's them, and I feel for them. But when he uses God, you just don't do that with him.
3: Right.
2: Yeah. You know, I try to walk the best I can walk with the Lord, and that just, you can't use that as an excuse.
3: Right. Right. And it's hard because people will do that. I had a woman last week contact me and said the Lord led her to, she had a problem. She wanted me to counsel with her, and the Lord led her to talk with her that day. And I was thinking, wow, my schedule is packed. I don't have the time. I don't know what she's talking about. But, you know, it was, I felt really bad saying, you know, I would love to talk with you, here's my office number, and they'll set something up for you. But when she said the Lord led, that was tough because I was like, God, are you know, I kind of had to pray about it and I felt awkward. And then when she talked to me finally, it was not of deep urgency, if you would.
4: Huh.
1: Mm.
4: Yeah.
3: And but yeah. It really bothered me. And I'm telling you, I mean, it still kind of does me even voicing that because I want to be obedient to God. But
2: yeah.
3: Mm-hmm. And you know, so when they bring up the God part, people use God sometimes as a way of trying to manipulate us
1: yes.
3: without really it being a biblical principle. So that's what's hard. Yeah.
1: Susan, thank you for calling us today here at New Life Live. And now we're going to talk to Elena in Whittier, who watches us on YouTube. And if you're watching us on YouTube right now, make sure you like today's video by clicking on that thumbs up button, and also subscribe to our channel. You'll get notified every time we do something live, and it'll help the algorithm lead other people to New Life. So welcome, Elena. How can we help you today?
5: Hi, yes. Good morning. Thank you for taking my call. I just wanted to share. I'm a little bit emotional right now.
1: Hmm.
5: I wanted to share that I've been a single mom, you know, since my son's 23 now, and I've been a single mom. He's my only son. And, you know, I'm a Christian woman. I've been going to church, and, you know, I try to follow the Lord's word as much, you know, as much as I can. I'm not perfect, but I do. And he just told me he's having a baby, which should be a blessing, but he's not married. And they're having a little tough situation, and they wanted to move in with me. And they said if they could move in while they find their place. And I said, yes, you can move in, but you got to be married because, you know, I don't want to compromise my faith by letting you, especially because I'm a leader at church, you know, and not just because of that, but it's just the word, you know, it says, you know, I don't want to compromise my faith by letting them, you know, stay there. And I even gave him boundaries. I said, what about if she sleeps in your room and you could sleep in the sofa? He said, Mom, that's not going to happen. So I said, well, I want to help you, and which I could. I want to help her, too, because she's having a hard time, you know, with her pregnancy. She's only, what, 3 months, but she's already getting real sick. And her parents are out of, her parents, they can't come here because they're illegal. So she only has me because she's a student. She lives in a dorm. And so after she's going to graduate in December, so she really needs a place to stay now that she's pregnant. And I really want to help him, really do what my son is saying. You've always rejected me. You always put your religion before me. And it's not true. I just try to walk as the word says. And I don't want to compromise my faith. And I was about to say, you know what, just move in. But then I was feeling very convicted because I know that's not what the Lord wants, you know. And he's 23 and he's barely making ends meet. And, you know, he cannot pay for an apartment right now. And so I don't know what to do. He's very hurt with me. He's not talking to me. I just found out like a week ago. He's been pushing me away. There's a wall, you know. And he talked to my brother. My brother's in the world, so my brother's going to agree with him. Mm-hmm. My brother doesn't understand. So I don't know what to do. I tried talking to him this morning, and he just put a wall on me. He says that he doesn't want me part of his life no more. He doesn't want me part of the baby's life no more. So that really hurt me because he said that I've been hurting him my whole life regarding religion. I told him it's not a religion, but he's not understanding. And he got brought up in the ways of the Lord. And, you know, he's just throwing this in my face. So I don't know what to do. My question is that, you know, I can't talk to him. I try to. My brother says, don't talk to me. He's very hurt right now. Very hurt. You know, he stays at her house. He came over this morning to get ready and go to work. But like I said, there's a wall there. So I don't know what to do. Should I just let them move in? Or did I compromise my faith? Or what do I do? I don't know what to do. I just want to love on him and I want to help them.
4: Elena, I think you did a beautiful job of offering help in the ways you can provide it. He's choosing not to accept the version of help that you can offer. So this is heartbreaking because he might separate from you given your standard of faith. We can help you with this on the other side of the break.
1: Yeah, Elena, thank you so much for calling in today. And everybody watching and listening feels your pain and is praying for you. Stay on the phone because we do have to take a break, but then we'll come back and discuss this situation with you here on New Life Live. I'm Brian Perez here with Drs. Alice Benton and Jim Burns, and we will be back in just a moment. 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
4: All right, back to Elena in Whittier, California, who watches us on YouTube. And Elena, I don't know if you knew this and everybody else, you can now listen to New Life Live on the weekends in Southern California on K-Wave 1110 AM. But thank you for holding through the break, Elena. What other questions did you have for her, Alice?
5: Elena, when our kids make an all or nothing statement, you always reject me. 99% of the time, that's not accurate. And usually, they're making it out of hurt, overwhelm, fear, but it's hardly ever truthful when it's that big. So, I want you to take that statement with a grain of salt, but it's also really good to look back. Did your religious activities take too much priority over your son? Because there might be some legitimate hurt there that needs your attention, and he may need you to acknowledge that. But I suspect it's more of an exaggeration. Is this one of the first times your son has reacted so strongly and has had a negative reaction to your faith in particular, or is this a pattern in the relationship?
6: It's been a pattern. Since he's my only son, and you know, he always gets his way. You know, I kind of made a mistake when he was growing up. I would give him everything, you know. And this time, it's so hard for me to, you know, to do tough love. Like, in other words, he's already an adult, you know, and I want them there, but he has thrown in my face other things before Christ, of course, you know, but the religion part, it's the first time. But
5: and when did you change your stance on giving him everything and now being more protective of your resources? Is this very recent for you?
6: Yes. It's very recent, because him having a baby, you know, I want to be there, and I could help them. But, you know, I'm being convicted. You know, my heart's being convicted. So I feel like I have to choose from God or my son. You know, I just feel, you know, what do I do? You know, because, you know, the Lord says, you know my word. You know my word. You know my truth, you know. And I prayed about it, and the Lord, you know, the Lord has a sense of humor, because the way he speaks to me, he says, you know my word already. I don't have to answer your prayer. You already know what to do. And so I'm trying to do that and letting him know, you know, trying to even put boundaries. You can stay here, but you would have to sleep in different rooms, which I only have two bedrooms. But he's not accepting that either. So it's just rejection. He just feels rejected. And back before Christ, you know, I was going through a lot, too. And I know he felt rejected then, too. So it's really his.

0: dating him, according to my brother, dating him really big right now, that I can be with him, having his first baby, and I'm going to be a grandma for the first time. And it's supposed to be a blessing, and it's really hurting us.
1: So, Elena, we hear the agony in your voice over this, and understandably so. You converted at some point in his life. How old was he when you converted?
0: Oh, he must have been about, let's see, maybe 6 or 7 years old. He's 23 now.
1: And before your conversion, were you living a wild lifestyle? What was going on that he might have felt rejected before six?
0: Yeah, well, I was kind of like a 1 foot in and 1 foot out with the Lord, you know. So, of course, you know, I backslid. So I was going out a lot, and I would leave him with my mom, and, you know, and when I converted, but then I backslid. So, and I think, you know, I also got married before, and he was about, that was not his dad. He was about maybe 10 years old, and I know he felt hurt because I did it while he was at school, and I didn't even ask that if I can marry this person. It didn't even last. It only lasted 3 months.
1: Oh, Elena.
0: So he just said, "You didn't ask me, Mom, to marry him."
1: Okay.
0: I didn't.
1: So, Elena, that humility you have will serve us really well in what you're dealing with now, because you've pulled some real shockers on your son, and they were hurtful to him. And even the shock of you converting, it's unsettling to a family when a person all of a sudden becomes spiritual. Similarly, when someone all of a sudden gets sober, it really upsets the norm and the balance in the family. So you'd think, well, that was a good thing I became a Christian. Well, it was good that I got sober. But taking into account that it imbalanced your son's life when these things happened. Now, as you point out, you get used to give him everything. And so if this is one of the first times you're telling him no, he probably feels like, what, when I need you most and you say yes to everything and now you're saying no? So yeah. I think you're holding good boundaries with your faith because you don't want to enable an unholy behavior that you don't agree with. But having a lot of empathy that this kid, your son, he's got some major emotional injuries, some of them because of choices that you have made. That at least helps you to both have empathy for how your sudden stance is now affecting him. And I'd have you acknowledge, this is shocking you. And it's so hurtful because you need me now more than ever. And all of a sudden, I'm not willing to. And I can hear from you. I want to hear about how you've always felt rejected by me. There's more truth to his statement than I was originally guessing, Elena. But you have the humility to be willing to face that.
2: Yeah. Elena, we're coming up to another break, so if you could hang on just a little bit longer. I want to get Dr. Jim Burns's take on this. He's written a book called Doing Life with Your Adult Children, also another one called When Your Adult Child Strays, so we can talk and get his input when we come back from the break here on New Life Live. 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
2: All right, Dr. Jim Burns, what would you offer to our listener, Elena?
12: Elena, I think you are an amazing person, and I have a lot of respect and admiration for you in the midst of so. I mean, I feel your pain. If it was my daughter in that place, I would be struggling just like you're struggling. But you're holding firm to what you believe, and that means a lot. And so anyway, hold it right there. If I was you, I would do something that I call refocusing your mindset and then have a meeting with them. I might even write it down. But if you're sitting with the two, it doesn't. I mean, right now he's mad, but he's hurt. But for I understand why he's mad and hurt. I'm not saying it's right. I'm just saying he is, and he's going to bring in the religion, quote unquote. So fact is, you have a conviction, a biblical conviction, and you share that very eloquently. And I think you can share that eloquently with them without making them feel shame and guilt. Just saying, here I feel stuck because here's what I believe. Secondly, fact is, you say to them, I want to be a wonderful grandma. I want to be a support to you on 1,000 levels. This one level for this short time, I can't do. But I want to be a support to you. And I'm with you for the long haul. And I don't know what's going to happen in this relationship and with you all. But, my grandchild, I will do whatever it takes to show you love and care. And I will babysit. I will do whatever. Those are facts. And then what else is true? What else is true is that I will be there for you. In this one case, I can't. And so you're going to have to figure out other living arrangements for a very short time period. But, what else is true? And this refocusing your mindset is what else is true. What else is true is, I honor you and I love you. And I believe that that baby is, loved by God. And I'm going to do all that I can to love that baby. And, so again, I wouldn't preach at them right now, but I would let them know that this is a decision you're making for a very short time, and you're going to play this movie forward, and the movie forward is going to look different, and it's going to be, I'm going to be there for you. And then, of course, you got to be there for them. But mm-hmm. In the meantime, Alice went deeper with you, and she said, what else was going on? And, there may come a time, and I wouldn't do it in the same conversation, but there may come a time where you have that conversation where you just simply say, now that I look back, and I getting married and not asking you, I'm sorry. If I was your age and that happened to me, I think I would be really sad or I'd be really upset. I didn't know. I wasn't mature enough. So I made a mistake. That's all you can do. And obviously it was a mistake because you're only married for 3 months. So, you can easily do that. So then they see your openness and your vulnerability. But most of all, they see your love and support, even though, it's very possible to have a good relationship with our adult children, even when we're going to have to agree to disagree on certain elements. Yeah. And that's some of the biblical elements that you're holding firm to. And I think you can do that. You have a beautiful, your voice says, I want to be loving and I want to be caring. And so put that into the conversation. And you may take him out to his favorite meal or whatever and have that conversation. Now, I'm not saying it's going to go super easy because he's going to come back and go, yeah, but, you know, your religion's in the way and on and on. I know that my convictions, but, and don't say, you know, I heard you say it even, you're not even, you know, going to go the religion part. No, but here's my conviction. What do I do? I feel like I'm stuck because of course I love you. I want to help you in every way. I will help you in any way I can, just not this. And, yeah. and look him in the eyes and look her in the eyes, because you want to win her over with love, and you don't want them to act like you're, you know, giving them guilt and shame.
0: Mm-hmm.
12: You can do that.
0: Right now he's not talking to sure. me, so it's probably going to be, but I understand what you're saying, you know, she doesn't know me very well. She became Christian. She received the Lord in her heart about a month ago, and she got baptized, you know, and she goes to church with me, so she mm-hmm. still doesn't really know how this fits either, so I don't want to push that on her either. Mm-hmm. And, that's a good idea. Well, I want to do that, but
12: he may not today. But in terms of even with her saying, hey, you know what I'd like to do, since she's going to church with you, what I'd like to do is meet you guys after church sometime. And I actually want to read something to you that states my love for you and my support for you. And I'm not here to do a tit for tat. I'm just simply here to, you know, convey my love and support to you. And yet while you're doing that, you're holding fast to your convictions. She may get that, and that may be a good thing. I had a couple one time come to me and say, is it true that you're not supposed to be living together before you get married? Because we want to get married. And I said, well, they said, well, show me in the Bible. And I showed them some scriptures. And she looked at, and I knew him, I didn't know her. She looked at him and said, you know what? I'm moving out until we get married. And they got married in about 4 weeks too, which is funny. So that was kind of like, phew. But they, and then they moved back into the same place they'd been living together with. But, you know, she got it. So maybe she gets it. Maybe she's the one who's going to understand it. Young Christians can still understand the convictions from, you know, Scripture, especially because, you know, she's become a Christian. She's been baptized. So, you know, she may not like it, but she may be on your side. She may feel like you're rejecting. They need to see that you're not rejecting them. You're choosing to be in alignment with God's word.
2: 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Now, speaking of webinars, we've got one going on tonight as well. 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It's become so difficult for you to control. It's affecting your relationships and your daily life, and you keep telling yourself, this is it, this is the last time, I'm quitting cold turkey. And then a few weeks later, you're back at it again. So if this sounds like something you've been struggling with, or you know someone who's struggling with these kinds of addictions, sign up for the webinar. It is not too late. It is tonight at 7:00 Central Time. 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We'll text you back the registration link and also a free tip sheet called 7 Steps to Overcome Addiction. The 90-minute webinar includes 30 minutes of Q&A. And if you can't join us tonight because you've already made plans or whatever, sign up anyway, because after the webinar, we'll send you a link where you can watch the webinar for about a week. And you won't be able to partake in the Q&A, of course, but you can get lots of useful information from Addiction to Freedom, Biblical and Clinical Help for Lasting Recovery. It is happening tonight from New Life. Back to the phones. Here is Sherry in Mesa, Arizona, who was referred to us by a friend or someone. Sherry, thanks for calling in today. How can we help you?
13: Hi, I have been trying to find somebody that can help me with spiritual warfare. I feel like I am just being bombarded by Satan on a constant basis, and I have no way to get around it. none of the ministers in my area, which I've tried 8 different churches, even believe in spiritual warfare, and I really don't know where to turn.
2: So what's going on in your life, Sherry?
13: Anything that can go wrong is going wrong. My daughter was assaulted and ended up

0: with a traumatic brain injury. We have broken bones constantly. If something can possibly break, it does. It's just one thing after another. And it's one thing added to another thing, added to another thing that is piled so high at this point, I don't know how to get out from underneath it.
1: Wow. Alice?
2: Sherry, how long has it been like this?
0: 10 years.
1: Whoa.
2: And what was life like before?
0: I've never had any problems. Everything was very simple, very easy. I enjoyed my life. I had a great life. I was making great money. I had all my bills paid all the time. Now it's just a constant struggle to even get out of bed.
1: Wow.
2: And was there some major initial rupture or trauma 10 years ago? What was that first big problem?
0: I moved from one state to another state, and since I had to make that move, nothing has went right.
2: I believe
0: the original thing I think that happened was my parents died, and my family stole my dad's inheritance and turned the whole family against me.
2: Wow.
1: Man.
2: I believe,
0: and that's where everything went wrong.
1: Mm-hmm. Yeah.
2: I do believe in spiritual warfare, and I understand how humans have also added greatly to the problems that you are going through. So we will have more for you on the other side of this break.
1: Yeah, stay on the phone, Sherry. Don't hang up because we do have to take a break, but we will continue our conversation with you today here on New Life Live. Thank you all for watching and listening and financially supporting us as well on our website, newlife.com. We'll continue with Sherry in just a moment.
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1: And back to Sherry, who called in from Mesa, Arizona. Are you still with us, Sherry?
0: Yes.
1: All right. Alice.
2: So, Sherry, whenever I'm trying to evaluate how much of a person's problems have to do with spiritual warfare, I always also want to take into account part of it's probably relational, part of it may be medical or psychiatric, and the enemy's always trying to make problems for us and cause discord, so usually it's also spiritual. So you brought up something relational that I'm sure the enemy was also involved in. You said that your parents died and someone stole all the inheritance from you. Would you explain that a little more?
0: Yes, my siblings banded together and stole my portion of the inheritance and split it between them.
2: And how did
0: that turn the whole family against me?
2: Oh, my goodness.

0: They were forging signatures, and it had been a long time coming. They'd had it set up.
1: And has there been any legal action against what they did?
0: Yeah, a 5-year court case that cost me $47,000. And I never got anything out of it because by the time we got to the mediation, my dad's money was all gone.
1: Oh, no. And was this shocking and totally out of character for your siblings, or has this been their history?
0: History.
1: Oh. So this tragedy that you went through, it does inform the relational part of things. When we think back to those three areas that I brought up to you, you have grown up with an unhealthy, immature family and siblings who are willing to rob from you, forge signatures. You grew up with some very unsafe siblings. And tell me about your mental health. Have you gotten any therapy because of your concern of how much the enemy is after you and your daughter?
0: Yeah, I've been in therapy for the last 14 years.
1: And have you gotten any diagnosis from the therapists that have worked with you?
0: Not really. None of them are out to help you. They're just out for your money, and they don't really care.
1: So the therapists, the churches, and all of your siblings, you've had horrific experience with almost everyone involved in those three areas of your life.
0: Yes.
1: And have you felt throughout the majority of your life as if people are out to get you and they're going to take advantage of you the first chance they get?
0: I never thought that until that happened.
2: Sherry, your presenting problem when you called was the spiritual warfare. And that is, it's very valid, and I'm in shock that you went to 8 different churches and they wouldn't talk to you about spiritual warfare. During the break, I looked up, on something that I look at a lot, at scriptures, and there I saw 31 just quickly, boom, on spiritual warfare. So, it's obviously a biblical thing. When Alice said we all have our issues, and you have some stuff that's been so tough thrown at you. And she named the three. Alice helped relational,
1: psychiatric, medical,
2: yeah,
1: and spiritual.
2: Spiritual. Does that relate? When you were having counseling, were you going on all three of those? Were you able to talk through this with the counselor, all three levels, including the spiritual?
0: I have talked until I'm blue in the face, honestly. Yeah. I don't remember at this point. There's been so many.
2: Yeah. What's really hard is, and I'll hear somebody say, yeah, I went to this counselor, I went to this doctor, I went to this pastor, I went to one church, and they didn't meet my need. But it seems like all of these things are lining up against you, in your mind anyway. I wish you had a place. Do you have any place where you can talk to somebody who's safe and trusted?
0: Not at this point.
2: Yeah, that's really tough.
0: That's why I was reaching out to the Christian Broadcast Network, and they gave me this phone number.
2: Yeah, right. Because honestly, my experience is that there's somebody out there who you can trust. There's somebody out there who's going to, they might not agree with everything you think. You don't want somebody to agree with you. You want somebody to help diagnose what's going on for you. And what you've presented, there are people out there. And I feel so bad because you've been to 8 churches in your area and you've done this and that. I live in California, but I can think of 8 churches in my neighborhood that would talk about spiritual warfare. Mm-hmm. I can think of 25 counselors who would deal with you as a whole person. And you could trust them because they're not in it just for the money. They're in it. I mean, they have to charge. That's what their job is. But, they're in it. And I'm just trying to figure out, how did you find all these, dead ends? And maybe the reason to call, you said you called, Christian Broadcast Network, and they gave you a New Life, is to actually try a New Life counselor. I mean, no counselor is perfect, but the people that we vet at New Life are people who would believe in you and care for you, and they're not in it just for the money. I mean, again, they got to be paid, but they're not in it just for the money. You might want to, keep persevering. Sometimes, after the 12th this and the 8th this and the 9th this, you find somebody to go, wait, this is what I've been looking for. I'd keep looking at this because you've got a lot of stuff going on.
1: And Sherry, you've lost hope in people because people keep disappointing you, hurting you, and stealing from you. And so I think that leads to a combination. You are traumatized and you're living with overwhelming hurt. There's also a default thinking because of the experiences you've had where you probably start to assume, I'm not going to be able to find help anywhere. Why even try therapy anymore? Right. Why try another church? Mm-hmm. Now, you're still trying because you're calling us, and I really admire that about you. And I also want you to be careful not to over-spiritualize. Because if we look at these problems as this is just all demonic, then it limits your power and ability to do much about it other than engage in spiritual warfare, which is good. It's good to rebuke the enemy in Jesus's name. It's good to claim the presence of the Holy Spirit. It's good to pray for curses over your life to be broken. The Bible talks about all of those things, so I know that they're real. And I also want to caution you not to make that the main and only problem and the main and only solution. Mm-hmm. I hear in your voice what is probably depression and maybe PTSD, post-traumatic stress disorder, which colors life to experience and see all the negatives on high volume, and it makes it very difficult to experience and see the positives that may still be in your life, even though so many things have gone wrong. And that's where Christian therapeutic help could come in to both tackle the spiritual side of things, but also some of the thinking that has developed because of all of the pain that you've been through. And I wonder if you're able to receive that from me, because you might not like hearing that when your certainty is it's all about spiritual warfare or mainly about spiritual warfare.
0: Oh, I know I have PTSD. I got that from a completely different incident. I get it. I have that. I've been diagnosed with that. I've had that since 2018.
1: I'm glad that you can receive that from me, because if you're willing to keep trying at therapy and not let your previous negative experiences stop you, then you're tackling the problems from multiple angles, and that will result in better benefits from you, for you. I was talking with a Catholic exorcist priest just the other day about spiritual warfare. And if you can't find what you're looking for in Christian churches, although I know a lot of them, like Dr. Jim was saying, have great deliverance ministries, the Catholic Church has specialized in spiritual deliverance in the vein of exorcism or just deliverances. It may not be an exorcism itself, but consider looking into that.
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9: Today on Focus on the Family with Jim Daly, we're going to be exploring a really tender topic, and it's going to affect all of us at some point. The topic is illustrated by a quote that was attributed to Jamie Anderson, who said, "Grief, I've learned, is really just love. It's all the love you want to give but cannot. All of that unspent love gathers up in the corners of your eyes, the lump in your throat, and in that hollow part of your chest." Well, thanks for joining us. Your host is Focus President and author Jim Daly, and I'm John Fuller.
10: John, I think grief is such a powerful and sometimes overwhelming emotion. It's one, to be honest, that I don't like going over to that door. I don't like opening it. You know, Jean and her family have had significant issues occur, and she's taught me a lot about going to that door. And I think one of the most fearful times in my life, when she was at her depth of grief after losing her brother, and you know, I was like, let's get going, we got to pick ourselves up and go. And she looked at me and said, you know what, not everybody's wired like that. You got to sit with me here in my grief. It freaked me out. Seriously. I was like, I don't like doing that, I don't want to do that, and why don't you come with me and we'll keep moving. And so it's been a really interesting experience for me to just do that as best as I could, as imperfectly as I did it. You know, the scripture, Isaiah 53, says, he has borne our griefs and carried our sorrows. Isn't that awesome? And another great scripture that I love is Psalm 34:18. The Lord is near to the brokenhearted and saves those crushed in spirit. So there's something about this life that grief almost lays the groundwork for our receptivity to the Holy Spirit and the Lord's work. It's a humbling thing. And I'm very anticipatory about this discussion today and how it's going to help many, many listeners.
9: Yeah, we have a couple of really great guests to help us do this. Your sister-in-law, Jane Daly, is back here with us. She's the author of 16 books, and one we're going to hear more about today is called Hole in My Family Portrait. We've also invited our colleague Jeremy Keaton into the studio, and Jeremy is a marriage and family therapist and heads up our counseling team here at Focus on the Family. Now, both of these guests have great, powerful personal stories about grief, and if that's something you're going through right now, please reach out to us. We have a team of caring Christian counselors here, and it'd be an honor to talk with you, listen to where you're at, pray with you, and they're a phone call away. Our number is 800, the letter A in the word family.
10: Jane, welcome back. It's always good to have my sister-in-law here. Thank 16 you. Books?
11: 16.
10: Wow, you've written more books than I have.
11: Oh, come on.
10: I am going to bow to you, oh, author.
11: Finally.
10: No, that's
11: finally.
10: Good. You've been waiting for that day.
11: Yes.
10: Let's call my brother. We'll all celebrate.
11: Okay.
10: Yeah. Jeremy, it's good to have you in here, too.
12: Jim, it's good to be here. I've loved growing up at Focus on the Family in my career. 25 years here. It's just special to be a part.
10: 25 years.
12: Special to be a part of of what we do here.
10: Yeah. And it's really, it's all part of the healing process. That's what's so good about that when you talk to folks.
11: Loss is universal. Everyone is going to experience loss at some point in their life.
10: Yeah. We often say that here as well. Jane, let's get into it. So let's start with your story, which involves your son, my nephew, Bobby, who I often said, Bobby, that's the one family member I would definitely hire. That guy was, he was good. He was a hard worker, just a really great guy. But you describe him.
11: All of that. And he was also really difficult to raise. And I often said that if he would have been born first, he would have been an only child because he was so strong-willed. But I think that that strong-willed personality was what drove him to be successful as an adult in his chosen field, which was to do home theater and wiring
10: security
11: and stuff. And
10: he did our home.
11: He did. And he had a great personality. He was funny. The thing that that warmed my heart as a mom is that he seemed to befriend those who were maybe a little awkward, maybe not in the same social circle as he was, because he was so popular.
10: He really
11: and,
10: was.
11: And I remember that about him. Yeah. That's the thing that that stands out, is that he wanted to make those people part of his of his group, to make them feel special.
10: That was so good. He hit somewhere around 17, and what happened? He encountered some peculiar things.
11: He did. He was complaining about some pain in his back. He was a football player, so pain in the back was normal. You're going to experience a lot of pain when you're getting hit. But he also said, hey, Mom, I've got these swollen glands in my neck. And I said, well, you know, don't worry about it. You probably have a cold. Just tell the doctor when you go in for your physical. So he went in for the physical, and the doctor was alarmed. Mike took him, which was good, but they did some biopsies and it came back as being stage 4 Hodgkin's, which was kind of just pulled the rug out from under us. Why would our son at 17 be diagnosed with cancer?
10: Right. In that journey, just that portion of it, we're going to get into

0: with prayer, you missed something. So there was a lot of my faith was questioned. I questioned my faith in that, how could this have happened when I was so diligent to read the Bible, tithe, pray? How could this have happened to our family?
1: Mm-hmm. And I mean, that quid pro quo, it's not just you that has done this. I mean, we all do that to a degree. Yeah. If we're performing for the Lord, won't He reward us with a peaceful life?
0: Right.
1: Our children shouldn't get cancer.
0: Yeah.
1: And in that context, how did you begin to process that then? How did that get better for you or more understandable?
0: It took at least a year of just not attending church, of stepping back from anything that had anything to do with the Lord. And it was through some friends of ours who met with us and said, you know, talk to us about what's going on. Talk to us about the journey. And they helped us heal. They helped us see that God is not waiting for us to perform. He is a God of grace.
1: Yeah.
0: And that helped.
1: Well, and I would think in that context, you know, that one thing, do we really believe God is there, that He's in control, and that He loves us, right?
0: Right.
1: But it is destabilizing, because when these things happen, we don't feel that way.
0: Right.
1: Like, God, if you love me, this would not happen to me.
0: Exactly.
1: And then you got to try to find a way to square all of that in your theology, your walk here on this earth.
0: Well, especially if you feel like, as I did, I've done everything I need to do. Yeah. I've been a good Christian. I have tithed. I have prayed. I have read the Bible.
1: Your husband was a pastor.
0: My husband was a pastor. So goodness and mercy shall follow me all the days of my life.
1: Yeah. So 11 years, 11 years in, and we're going to get to you, Jeremy, on your story, but 11 years in, after this Hodgkin's diagnosis, another blow. What happened? Bobby was moving along, got married.
0: He called us one evening and said, I've been having trouble breathing and not really sure what's going on. I'm going in. And, you know, CT scans and MRIs, nothing, can't figure anything out. I'm going in for exploratory surgery. Mm. And that was the blow, because that's the phone call you don't want to have when you are waiting, kind of like with the other shoe to drop.
1: Yeah.
0: And so I ended up flying out here. He went into exploratory surgery, and it ended up he had a very rare form of sarcoma in his chest, and it was inoperable. So that was the second blow.
1: Yeah. And that eventually was the thing that took his life.
0: About a year later.
1: Yeah.
0: Mm-hmm.
1: And we'll get back to that. But Jeremy, yeah.
2: And I just want to comment on listening to Jane's story, the importance of connecting with people and caring for people.
1: Oh, yeah.
2: And the power of friendship and patience and not rushing people, not giving trite answers. It's so important when you're experiencing people in shocking loss and hard loss.
1: Yeah.
2: And being able to be equipped to do that as God's people.
1: And it's so difficult because it's not something we study.
2: Right.
1: It's a life moment, and we're not skilled at it.
2: We live in a grief illiterate culture, as a lot of grief specialists will say, and we're not comfortable. And Jim, your response, like you said earlier, it's not comfortable to be in that, and it's not normal or easy to want to grieve. It's why you have to be intentional and choose it, and you don't want it to overwhelm or consume you, and yet it's so important. It can be transformative. It can be a depth of connection with God that we don't avail ourselves to because, you know, in our microwave society, we want to pack it up and just move forward only. And again, that's important.
1: Yeah.
2: I mean, I know your story, Jim. Moving forward has been a gift that God gave you, and yet your wife also is a gift to you as well. And rounding that out and learning how to sit in something that wouldn't be what you choose and meeting God in that is powerful.
1: Let's turn to your story and what happened in your family. Why don't you give us that highline view?
2: You know, you could have told me that my family would get in a spaceship and travel to the moon, and I would have believed that more than what actually did happen. Mm-hmm. And that my father died of suicide after some very elongated few years of mental illness, COVID events in our family, losses, his own perhaps

0: his brain being probably affected by COVID, very uncharacteristic behaviors for a period of time. And it's hard to talk about that because mm-hmm. that's really not who he was in the least. This joyful Christian man devoted to his family, serving his community, that's who he was. Mm-hmm. And yet life has some unexpected and mysterious things in it. And at the end, in physical illness and weakness, he was caught by the Lord in that moment mm-hmm. in time when he did end his life, but so uncharacteristic of the rest of his life.
1: And again, these are all the difficulties that family face, the grief that we will face. Jane, as you said, that moment will come for everybody, the loss of a loved one, a spouse, a child, a parent, and it's just part of what we go through in this life. And again, God uses those things to help us tenderly look more deeply into what we are, how we're created, what we're about. Look at David in the Psalms. Yeah. I mean,
2: that's the goal, though. That is the goal. It's not to get stuck and to just wallow in that grief forever, but it is hopefully a catalyst to turn you closer to God, which I think I experienced. Yes.
1: Hopefully.
2: The first time when Bobby was diagnosed, no, I withdrew from God. But the second time I leaned in because I really wanted to see, what are you doing with this, Lord? Because do I believe everything that I've been taught, that God is good, that God is sovereign, that God is great, and that he loves me? Do I believe that? Can I believe that in seeing my son at 30 years old die?
1: But what is the honesty and the feeling, though? Like, no, right now it doesn't feel that way. And that's a very honest response. Mm-hmm. So how do you crawl your way back? In fact, Jeremy, you pointed out, I think, the five needs that we have and why they're significant. What are those five needs? Yeah,
0: grief specialist, and I want to give credit to someone I've studied, David Kessler. He talks about our needs in grief. And in grief, we need to have it witnessed. We need to be able to speak about our grief and have safe people to witness that. And we also, grief needs, we need to express it in our emotions. We need to be able to express grief. To be free of old wounds is a big one. As you go through the journey, what are the what ifs? What are the kind of bargaining with God? What are the old wounds that need to be really addressed and resolved? And that's where counseling can be of help. And then to integrate the pain and loss into your story. It's part of life. It is part of our story now. It's not who I am, but it's part of how God is shaping me to integrate that. And then to make meaning. The fifth is really significant. How will I make meaning of this? And as believers in God and with the scripture and with truth, we have something that others don't necessarily have if you don't know the gospel and the character of God personally. So making meaning in our faith is powerful. Mm. Yeah. Those are the five areas, Jim.
1: Those are good.
3: Yeah, and we'll have resources for you if this is something touching where you're at, or you know somebody who's going through grief, right at our website. 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You know, as you're talking, Jeremy, and I'd love your perspective too, Jane, everybody grieves differently. We've established that, and I've seen that in our own family's losses. How do I know if I'm stuck? And how do I know if I'm actually moving in the right direction? Like, how do I know when to let go and move on? There's no real easy answer here, but what's your experience and insight on that?
0: Grief doesn't have a script, and so you said it well. I think the important thing is that you are choosing to connect with others, not isolating.
1: Jeremy, let me interrupt there. That can be difficult. Yeah. How important is it to press through that kind of self-restraint where you don't feel like it? You're in this cocoon, you're comfortable there, you're healing there. How do you find the gumption, if I could use that word, to press out, to go out with friends at a certain point? How do you know when it's right?
3: Even friends who don't understand.
1: Right. I mean, you're opening yourself up to those terrible add-ons. Like, I'm so sorry. Yeah. Let's just stop there. But everybody adds on. He's in a better place. Yeah. He's, you know, all the things we shouldn't say.
0: Yeah. It's very important that you have and identify who is safe and who you could be comfortable with. And if that's just one place and one person to start with, start there.
1: Yeah.
0: And hopefully you might find that in the church, maybe professional counseling, a Christian counselor, someone who specializes in meeting people right where they are, reading a book like Jane's, that's why you wrote your memoir, so that people can say, I'm not alone. The point of grief isn't closure and getting past it, it's connection.
1: Yeah.
0: And so finding something you can connect with, that's why we're doing this program,
1: yeah.
0: Right? Your grief, a need is to be witnessed and expressed. So find the one place you can start. And even if that is professional help,
1: There's
0: grief share groups. There's somewhere, and I know, Jane, you benefited from that, the grief share. You may want to comment. Find somewhere where somebody gets you and start there.
1: Before you do, and we're going to get to that grief share site that I think you engaged with, but you lit up there with the things people shouldn't say. I saw you kind of jump out of your seat. But part of it is, how do you ready your own soul and your own emotions, knowing that people are going to say things that are really not helpful?
2: I don't think you can ever ready your soul.
1: You didn't have that experience where you
2: had that, and I got angry because didn't think he was in a better place.
1: Right.
2: I mean, yes, of course he was. I knew. I had the assurance that Bobby had an eternal life. But when people said that, it made me mad. And the other thing that I hope that people understand this is that I don't want to talk about how he died. And it's almost like people want assurance, well, that's not going to happen to me. He died of cancer. I would rather talk about what was he like. So what I've learned is going through the process, when I meet somebody who says, oh, I can relate, my child died, tell me about your child. I found that people that I know said, well, I didn't want to ask you because I didn't want to make you sad. Well, I'm going to be sad anyway, so go ahead.
1: But talk about those great attributes, what he was, who he was.
2: Exactly. He was fun.
1: He
2: was witty. He was cutting sometimes, but always in a funny way.
1: Yeah.
2: But the grief share thing is, so when you talk about being ready, Mike and I started attending a grief share group, and after 2 weeks, we just said, it is way too early. We are not ready for this. Yeah. So we waited an entire, probably 6 to 8 months, where we then started another grief share group, and it was time. It was like, okay, now we can talk about it. We can share with others and find those people who we feel safe with.
1: Yeah, and that did bring you a sense of comfort.
2: Comfort, and I won't say closure, because there is no closure.
0: Yeah. Right, and no comparison is important. And being able to be in your story and have empathy for others and others to have empathy for you, that's what's key. And you do have to be braced for different responses and be gracious with others and gracious with yourself.
1: Right. And to defend those people, they don't know. They haven't gone through it either, probably. They've never sat and really thought about, what do I do for a friend who's grieving?
2: Yeah.
1: I mean, you've got to be patient and think about that. Be ready with a scripture or two. But it's not something we encounter all the time.
0: Well, we want control and answers and put a bow on it. And that's, again, to be gracious. We're all looking for, are we okay in this world? And so death is not what we were made for. Loss is not what we were made for. And so it's, in a sense, human and natural to have some discomfort with it.
1: Yeah.
0: That's normal.
1: You, Jeremy, talk about the 3 C's of getting through grief. Let's make sure we hit those.
0: Yeah, there's 3 practical things. Choose, connect, and communicate. So choose how you will handle the hard days. There's going to be the holidays, for instance. Mm-hmm. My dad died a little before Thanksgiving, and you know, the first year and the first couple rounds of holidays, not comfortable. I mean, and at the same time, we chose what we were going to do together. You choose what you're going to do, think ahead, and then connect with people. Continue to build bonds and nurture bonds. And isolation is one of the worst things for you.
1: Yeah.
0: And so where you can connect, and it doesn't, you know, just choose where you can connect. Choose what you can do versus what you can't do. And then communicate with others what your intentions are. I'm going to communicate, hey, I'm not ready to attend that yet. Thank you for inviting me. I hope I can in a few months. communicate where you are in that way.
1: Jeremy, let me ask you this, because we're right at the end here, and it's so important. The spiral of depression.

0: I mean, this can build on itself in a very negative way. You know, this bad result, this bad situation that occurred, loss of a loved one, and then it can spiral into other things. What are some of the signs that, we need to be aware of in our own hearts, but also with those we love around us if they go through some difficulty? What are signs that we should be watching for in ourselves and in those we love to say, we better get some help?
1: There's a quote, again, David Kessler: what we run from pursues us, what we face transforms us.
0: Mm.
1: So one sign would be if you know that you're saying, I don't want to face it, I'm not going to face it, I'm not going to look at it, not going to look at it, and it will pursue you. And so having, it's kind of like climbing up the high dive. You ever do that as a kid, the high jump? And it's like, I think I can do that. And you get up and you look down and you're like, nope, not jumping off this.
0: Right.
1: It's having someone in the Lord Jesus and the Holy Spirit as your helper to climb the high dive and say, I'm going to dive into what I need to rather than avoid.
0: Yeah.
1: And so some of the, you know, obviously clinical body depression, things where you want to watch for signs of I'm not eating, I'm not drinking, or I'm overeating, or I'm using substance, or I'm escaping, or I'm numbing out. These are things that you want to get some attention on and help from. If you see that either over or underindulgent sleep issues, all of those things that can get into your body and your biochemistry and turn into a clinical depression.
0: Yeah, just be sensitive to changes.
1: Self-care is so important, and giving yourself permission. I took extra space and time in this last year, had a lot of conversation, did journaling. That tenderness with yourself, and if you're ministering to somebody in grief, just being extra empathetic and tender with the space and the time they need.
0: Kindness and gentleness.
2: Right. Sometimes all you need is just somebody to sit with you and not to give you any platitudes, but just to sit with you and be sympathetic or empathetic.
0: Let's end here, Jane. Psalm 23, especially verse 4, meant a lot to you. That's, you know, the great poetic verse of, although we walk through the valley of the shadow of death, I will fear no evil, right? Mm-hmm. How did that speak to your heart in Bobby's situation?
2: I dwelt a lot in that particular psalm because it was, I walk through the valley. I walk through. I'm not staying there. I'm not going to live here. I will stay here maybe for a year, but that's it. Then I'm walking through, and that it's a shadow. Death is a shadow. It's not the real thing. The real thing is the eternal life that we have after this life is done. That psalm was really my comfort.
0: Yeah, especially to look at it in that kind of detail and to understand it and how to apply it in your own life. That's so much of scripture, right?
1: Mm-hmm.
0: How does this affect me? How does this speak to my heart in my situation?
2: Exactly.
0: And that's a great way to read the Psalms particularly. But man, this has been really good. It has flown by. Always the beauty in the Christian community to want to be able to help others that are going through that shadow, right? Mm-hmm. That valley. So thanks for being with us, both of you.
1: And I just want to say that joy and sorrow both can coexist. It's not either or. It's not like when you're in mourning, you can't also be in the richness and the joy and the friendship of the Lord.
0: Yeah, so very good. So very good. This is the book, Jane's book, Hole in My Family Portrait. We do have that hole in our heart too, as our nephew. And he was a good guy, you know. And your dad, I'm sure I didn't meet him, but I'm sure he was as well, obviously. And these are the things where life takes us out somehow, some way. And then those of us that are still here have to deal with that. So appreciate it. And I think you get the spirit of this. We're here to help. This is Focus on the Family's mission every day when we walk in. Jeremy and his team in the counseling department, literally think of them as waiting for your phone call. So avail yourself to Focus on the Family. I believe I can say we will help you. And I don't know what that'll look like, but I do believe in the team and our ability to deliver that help in Christ. And if you know somebody who's in this situation, a family member or friend, get a copy of Jane's book as a way of helping them begin that healing journey. We do it very simply. Make a gift of any amount, $5, $10. If you can't afford it, we'll trust others. We'll cover the cost of that. Just let us know that you need it, and we'll get it to you. And that's our way of investing in you.
3: And the starting point?

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1: 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Thank you for helping me get on the right path, loving my Jesus." That is incredible. And that's what happens, folks, when we work together to bring God's good news to hurting families, hurting people. 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
5: If the book of Revelation is teaching us anything, it's teaching us that in this life, we determine our eternal future. And there can be only one of two places in which all of humanity will end. No third, only two. Either in heaven with Jesus or in hell with Satan. Either reward or judgment. Here's what the Bible teaches. The Bible teaches that every soul that was created and formed in the womb was created to live for eternity. Everyone will live forever. The bodies will die, but the soul will not. Secondly, Jesus spoke more about hell than he spoke about heaven. Thirdly, if God does not eternally judge those who have rejected God's plan of salvation, then he's not a just God. If God does not judge those who have rejected his plan of salvation to a place called hell, then why on earth did Jesus leave the glories of heaven and come to earth, live as one of us, die, torture, death on the cross, rising again on the third day? We saw in the last message, while the Antichrist with capital A is yet to be revealed, the world is filled with antichrists with a small a. Sadly, some of these folks are occupying pulpits and occupying church leadership positions. Even genuine believers in the Lord Jesus Christ today, who believe in a literal hell as the scripture teaches, they often avoid the subject. Not long ago, I was talking to one preacher who said to me, the reason I avoid it is because it offends my congregation. And so I avoid it altogether and stay positive. Well, don't you think I want to avoid it too? But let me tell you something. If I offend you out of hell into heaven, then I have fulfilled my mission. Amen. But if I want to avoid it, it's for a different reason. It's because I weep privately and publicly. When I think of a literal place called hell, as Jesus taught, and there are literal people who are going to be there and spending eternity in torment, others say, the gospel is good news. How can hell be good news? Well, the answer is obvious. It makes no sense that we say we're saved. We're saved from what? We're saved from hell to heaven. We are saved from sin and eternal judgment to righteousness. That's what salvation is all about. And without that, all the churches are fraud. And we're wasting our time coming here on Sunday morning, wasting our time building church, wasting our time preaching gospel. Unless there is a message of hope, the world is in the grips of hopelessness. The Bible is very clear. The wages of sin is death, eternal death. So what is eternal death? It is a separation from God in hell forever and ever and ever. You say, well, that's bad news. But there is great news. There is the greatest news on the face of the earth. While every one of us, including your pastor, deserve hell, God, in His mercy and His grace, said when you come to Jesus confessing your sin, receiving His forgiveness, He gives you eternal life and He takes you to heaven. This is the greatest news of all. Please hear me right. The holiness and the justice of God are two sides of His character like the two sides of a coin. And therefore, sooner or later, there must be a collision between the holiness and the justice of God on the one hand and a rebellion on the other, and sin and rejection of God's plan of salvation. But God is not only holy and just, but He is love. And if one rejects God's love on the cross, they must be judged by God's holiness and receive God's judgment. Here's something I'm absolutely certain about. As I know the character of God and as I know the Scripture, I am absolutely certain that everyone who's going to end up in hell in eternal judgment is going to say, I got here by my own choice. God did not give me a raw deal. No matter what they say on earth, but in that day, they will say, I got what I deserved. And so please turn with me to Revelation 14. In the last message, we looked at chapter 13 of the book of Revelation, and we saw how the earth is in the grip of an unholy trinity of Satan, the Antichrist, and the false prophet. 666, they're short of the Holy Trinity, which would be 777. And here in Revelation 14, we are transported into the presence of God in heaven. Something I'd love to talk about and I love to dwell on. Here's an amazing contrast. The contrast is this. In the kingdom of the Antichrist on earth, the name of Jesus is being blasphemed. In the kingdom of heaven, the name of Jesus is glorified. Look with me, please, the first five verses of chapter 14. We see the Lamb of God on Mount Zion with 144,000, who, as I told you, representative of all the believers from every nation and every generation, the 12 tribes of Israel multiplied, and then the 12 apostles multiplied, and you get 12 and 12 and multiply. That is a symbolic number of all the redeemed. And they stand secure and strong in the presence of our Savior. Question, what are they doing there? What are they doing? They were singing praises to Jesus. John describes them as morally blameless and faithful. I want to stop here just for a minute, as I've been doing and throughout the series, to kind of do a little bit of a understanding of biblical interpretation. Throughout the Bible, the Old Testament, the New Testament, throughout the Bible, we see that apostasy, which is unfaithfulness to God and His Word, those folks that you know and I know in churches who said, I know Jesus said, I am the way, the truth, and the life, but He really meant to say, I am a way. You know what I mean? The Bible calls that apostasy. But the Bible uses a word, symbolic word, to call it adultery. Why? Because just as an unfaithful spouse commits physical adultery against his or her spouse, unfaithfulness to the Lord Jesus Christ and His Word is an act of spiritual adultery. So what does God's Word saying to us today? Listen to me very carefully. Those who say, no matter what, now I'm going to cling to Jesus for better, for worse, for richer, for poorer, in sickness and in health, are the faithful ones who will find their total fulfillment in Jesus Christ, who find their complete fulfillment in the Lord alone. They're the faithful ones. I know personally, and I know some of you, when you go through dark times, when you go through the valleys, when you go through tough times, when you go through circumstances that does not make sense and you cannot even understand it, and you look up to heaven, and I've done that many times. I said, Lord, I don't understand it. Oh, but I trust you. I trust you. Look at verse 4. They are called the first fruits. Why? Because they are the first to be harvested, and there will be more to follow. Still in verse 4, again he tells us that the church, the bride of Christ, will be spotless in heaven. We're going to be as pure as Jesus is pure. We will no longer struggle with sin and anger and bitterness and lust and envy and all the rest of it. From verse 6 all the way to the end of chapter 14, the angels make series of announcements. I don't want you to miss these. They're very important. The first angel fly overhead proclaiming the eternal gospel and is calling for repentance. His message is very clear, but it is to every single human being who lives on the earth. Fear God and give Him glory, because the hour of His judgment has come. Worship Him who made the heavens and the earth and the sea and the spring of waters. Don't miss this. This is the only place in the book of Revelation where the word gospel appears. It's the only time, only place. And this is the last time the good news of the gospel of Jesus Christ is going to be proclaimed to the world. It's going to be the last opportunity. It's the last chance. The second angel announces, fallen, fallen is Babylon the Great, which made all the nations drink the maddening wine of her adulteress or her immorality. Now, while the fall of Babylon will not take place literally until we get to chapter 18, but the announcement is made here. Please don't forget this. Don't forget this. God is not subject to time like we are. You see, in God's presence, all time, past, present, future, all exist at the same time. In God's presence, there is no time, just eternity. There are some people who interpret Babylon as literal city of Babylon in Iraq today. Others view it as a prophetic symbol. Don't get hung up on it. It doesn't matter. You're not going to lose your salvation one way or the other. Major on the majors. Don't major on the minors, okay? Either way is fine. The problem is that those who really get hung up on it being a literal place, they got so excited when Saddam Hussein spent several billion dollars of rebuilding the old Babylon, the old city of Babylon. Ha! You see what's happening. And then came the American invasion, and Babylon got destroyed. And then they got deflated. Don't live by the headlines. If you live by the headlines, you die by the headlines. I prefer to take Babylon as a symbol of a city, any city, USA, any city in Europe, any city in the world, who so steeped in secular godlessness, who is so steeped in cultural immorality, because they will fall. The third angel, verses 9 and 10. If anyone worships the beast, we saw that in the last message, the Antichrist who insisted people worshiping him, and his image, and receive his mark on their forehead or their hand, he too will drink of the wine of God's fury, which has been poured full strength into the cup of his wrath. Isn't that amazing? Those who drink of the cup of immorality will drink from the cup of judgment. This proclamation of this third angel actually suggests to me, at least, that Babylon represents that political system that's ruled by the Antichrist and the false prophet. Then verse 13 comes the next message from that angel and says, write, blessed are the dead who die in the Lord from now on. And then the voice of the Spirit says, yes, they will rest from their labor, for their deeds will follow them. If you attended a funeral, you probably heard pastors preach, and it's for good reason. It's very comforting. Now, some of the preachers who take this out of context, out of Revelation context, so I want to tell you what it's saying in context. Here's what it's saying in this particular part of Revelation, that in those days, there will be such severe suffering for believers, just like we're seeing with Boko Haram and ISIS and the suffering of believers all over the world. But it's going to be global. That suffering is going to be so humongous, it's so vast, that death will be a tremendous blessing. Here's what he's saying in context, that the horror of the great tribulation will make death to be such a blessed rest in comparison. And so, after I grieve like you do over your loved ones, I think of this prophecy, and then I rejoice for them. Just as in Matthew 5:11, there is a spiritual blessing upon those who have been reviled and those who are falsely accused for the sake of Christ. There is a blessing for those who die in the Lord ahead of the tribulation. Verses 14 all the way to 20. Look with me, please. Here we see the time has come for humanity to be ripe for the harvest. Finally, the hour is here. The time of judgment has come. John sees the white cloud seated on the white cloud as the Son of Man, wearing a golden crown, and in his hand, a sickle for harvesting the crop. You remember Jesus said, the tares are going to grow with the wheat. And he said, don't try to separate them. You wait. Because the angels, when they do the harvesting, they will be precise. No one of Jesus' children will be lost. They will then take the wheat and the chaff and separate them. This is that picture here of that sickle. No wonder people love to think of baby Jesus in the manger. They love to think of the crucifix of Jesus hanging helplessly on that cross. They don't want to think of Judge Jesus. They don't want to think of Judge Jesus. Two more angels appear, one with a sickle and the other with a fire from the altar. The angel of the altar calls out to the other angel with the sickle. And he said, take your sharp sickle and gather the clusters of grape from the earth's vine, because the grapes are ripe. Talking about humanity, of course. Although John will return to this global event, when we get to 16:16, to be specific, he introduces it here in chapter 14. It just gives us a little introduction, as it were, before he gets to the subject. And that is what's going to take place on the plain of Megiddo, as people call it, Armageddon. What is that Armageddon? I'm going to introduce it just like John did, and then we'll get back to it. The word Armageddon comes from two Hebrew words, Har Megiddo. Har means plains. Megiddo is the name of the area. And it's the strategic region in northern Israel. And it is a place where many historical battles have been fought. Through the years, many historians have become famous. That's why it could be more symbolic than anything else. The most recent battle, the last battle ever fought on the plains of Megiddo, was in 1918 between the British Army and the Ottoman Army. Armageddon has been a crossroad for travelers. Although it's inland, it's really close to the coastal city of Haifa In fact, when he stands on the mountain, he can literally see the Mediterranean from the mountain, which would make a logical site for a D-Day style of invasion. Har-Megiddo, or Armageddon, is about 50 miles north of Jerusalem. But the focus of the final battle is going to be Jerusalem. That's really where the focus is, because that's where the Antichrist is going to set his kingdom. As I told you, the Muslims believe that the Mahdi is going to come and he's going to rule from Jerusalem, their Messiah. But during that battle, the Bible said the blood will flow for 200 miles. Just to give you an idea, the whole nation of Israel from north to south is 263 miles. It's a horrific scene. It's a horrific scene. Every time I look at this horrific scene, I said, Lord, I pray that we'll be out of here before that happens. In the next message, we see the seven bowls of judgment upon the earth, which corresponds to the plagues of Egypt. We'll look at those closely. But I want to close by telling you this. The Bible is a collection of 66 books. They're written by 40 authors. In three languages, on three different continents, in a span of 1,600 years. It consists of history, drama, poetry, law, prophecy, and yet the Bible is one book. It's the most remarkable thing you can, when you think about it. God's Word is amazingly consistent because God is consistent. And the God of Exodus who sent the plagues on Pharaoh, rebellious Pharaoh, is the same God who's going to judge those who rebelled against his plan of salvation. When the seven bowls of plagues unleashed, John writes, with them, God's wrath is complete. But don't ever miss his vision of the victorious believers, triumphant over Satan, around the throne room of God. That when Jesus entered Jerusalem, it was fulfillment of Zechariah, but it's also a vision of the future, when he is the King of Kings and the Lord of Lords, when every knee shall bow to him, and every tongue, whether they agree or not, going to confess that Jesus Christ is Lord, to the glory of God the Father. I know some of you have been shaken by this series from Revelation. Dads and moms, concerned about your children. Trust me, the last time I checked, I was flesh and blood too. And I care deeply about my family, my grandchildren. But here's what I want you to listen to very, very carefully. I'm coming close to the end. This is important. My confidence is in my God who said, I will never leave you nor forsake you. That's the confidence that every one of us should have. Listen, this is part of what I'm talking about, this faithfulness, that you trust God no matter what. I have no fear in me whatsoever. Not over my family, not over you, not over my congregation. No, not at all, because I know of the faithfulness of God. We've seen it over and over and over again.

0: He will not tempt us above that which we can bear. And so whatever happens, He will be there with us every step of the way. The question is, are you certain that if He comes back today, you'll be with Him in heaven? Will you be with all of those who have been redeemed by the blood of Jesus Christ?
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0: Lord, we see how the world around us is getting darker and darker and bleaker and bleaker. 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

0: How would you move several million people across a barren desert with enemies on every side? And how would you keep them healthy and fed there for 40 years? Yep, that's right, 40 years. Even with modern technology and wise planning, it would be a miracle. But just imagine this happening 3,500 years ago. Only God could do this. Only God could have provided for and protected those millions of people. And the only way he could have done it is through miracles, plain and simple. Welcome to Through the Bible. As we dive into Exodus chapter 16, we're going to discover more about the seven miracle experiences of the children of Israel as God met his people's needs in amazing ways. And what's really cool is that we'll all learn how these experiences correspond to our lives as Christians today, too. Before we begin, though, let's enjoy a couple of letters from friends on the Bible bus. First, we hear from John, who writes, I listened to Through the Bible many years ago when I was a letter carrier and listened on my mail route. I began a men's Bible study at my church and referred to Dr. McGee's notes and outlines. Somewhere along the way, I dropped off, but I recently decided to get on board. I am retired and listen on the app. God's Word has been a blessing to me, as now I can listen without being distracted. Well, it's great to hear from you, John. Congrats on that retirement. We're glad that you're back aboard with us. Here's one from Sue. My life changed so much after listening to Through the Bible. My husband and I are almost finished with our 5-year trip, and it has been an amazing ride. Everything is much clearer now. Dr. McGee has a way with words and a teaching style we truly love. We appreciate the way the Bible is broken down and explained. I could write so much more, but I just want to say thank you for the messages of hope and love. We're praying for the Bible bus ride to keep rolling and reaching the world. Well, that is so encouraging, Sue. Thank you so much, and stick around. The second journey is even sweeter. Now, as we pray together, let's ask that we'd each hear our Savior's voice as we study his word. Father, would you open our eyes of understanding as we study, and then give us a glimpse of you at work in our lives, and then make us grateful, faithful people. We look forward to hearing from you, Lord. In Jesus' name, amen. Turn to Exodus 16 as we go through the Bible with Dr. J. Vernon McGee.
1: We're now looking at the experiences of the nation Israel as they left the land of Egypt, crossed the Red Sea, and came to Mount Sinai. There are seven recorded experiences that they had, and those experiences correspond to Christian experience. Now, last time we saw that they went through the wilderness of Shur. They sang the song of Moses, but they had 3 days without water. And then when they did come to water, it was marrow, it was bitter water. And then after it was made sweet by putting a tree into it, and it's only the cross of Christ can make the bitter experiences of this life sweet and acceptable. Then we come to Elim, and that's fruitful Christian experience. 12 wells of water, palm trees in abundance. That is the thing God will bring his own to. Now we come here in chapter 16 to the wilderness of Zin, and here we have the manna and the quail, and we find that Christ is the bread of life. But now let me begin to read into this chapter here, and we're going to say something today about manna. They took their journey from Elim, and all the congregation of the children of Israel came into the wilderness of Zin, which is between Elim and Sinai. On the 15th day of the second month after their departing out of the land of Egypt, and the whole congregation of the children of Israel murmured against Moses and Aaron in the wilderness. Now, they haven't been out there but about 2.5 months since they left Egypt. And they started murmuring when they came to the Red Sea. But when they crossed over as they did, they sang the song of Moses. But it wasn't long now until they began to murmur. And you find they're going to sing the desert blues. Our commonplace word for it today is they griped. And I tell you, they were a bunch of gripers. Now will you listen? The children of Israel said unto them, Would to God we had died by the hand of the Lord in the land of Egypt, when we sat by the flesh pots, and when we did eat bread to the full. For ye have brought us forth into this wilderness to kill the whole assembly with hunger. Now they don't mean a word of that, but they're griping. They wanted out of Egypt. They wanted to be delivered. But now that they've come out of Egypt and they've come out into that wilderness and they've run short of water, it's not plentiful, and they've run short now of food, and they begin to complain. And they remember those flesh pots down there in Egypt, how it was. How many folk have been saved out of sin? And you have wanted to go back, haven't you? I know that there are a great many that have had that temptation. A man told me in Nashville, he said, I was a bootlegger, and I drank heavy, and he said, then I was converted. And he said, I knew where every bootlegging joint in Nashville was. And he says, the first few months of my conversion, I wouldn't dare go by one of those places because I knew I'd go in. And he said, I look back at those old flesh pots, but he said, thank God today I hate them. And there came a day and these people hated those flesh pots of Egypt. Now, will you notice verse 4? Then said the Lord unto Moses, behold, I will rain bread from heaven for you, and the people shall go out and gather a certain rate every day, that I may prove them whether they will walk in my law or not. God said, I'll take care of them. They're not going to starve to death. I'm going to lead them through the wilderness. And it shall come to pass that on the sixth day they shall prepare that which they bring in, and it shall be twice as much as they gather daily. And Moses and Aaron said unto all the children of Israel at even, then ye shall know that the Lord hath brought you out from the land of Egypt. And in the morning, now notice this is verse 7 now, chapter 16. And in the morning, then ye shall see the glory of the Lord, for that he heareth your murmurings against the Lord, and what are we that ye murmur against us? Moses and Aaron said, why do you murmur against us? We're just human. We can't do anything. We can't provide for you. And God has heard your murmurings. And you will find out that the glory of God, friends, every time they murmured, the glory of God appeared. That reveals the fact that God doesn't like griping Christians today either. How many people that are Christians and all you hear from them is a continual griping? They're complaining, fault-finding. We have people in the church. I know today a half a dozen preachers who have ulcers. And they have ulcers because they've got a few board members or the president of a missionary society or a choir director or somebody in a church that is nothing in the world but a murmurer, a griper, a complainer, a fault-finder. And may I say this to you very candidly, God doesn't like it, friends. If you have to murmur and complain and gripe in the church, get out and go somewhere else and give somebody else the ulcer where you go, because you'll take ulcers wherever you go. There are a lot of folk like that today, and God made it very clear here he didn't like it. Now I read on in verse 8. And Moses said, this shall be when the Lord shall give you in the evening flesh to eat, and in the morning bread to the full, for that the Lord heareth your murmurings, which ye murmur against him. And what are we? Your murmurings are not against us, but against the Lord. And friends, you ought to be very careful when you begin to gripe about things in the church. Are you really griping about that you don't like the way the preacher does? He's not as friendly as he should be, didn't shake hands with you last time, hadn't been around to visit you, and you were murmuring about it. Really, isn't the reason that you're against him is because he teaches the Word of God and he represents God in your church? You're really murmuring, aren't you, against God? And may I say that sometimes we preachers murmur too, and maybe that for the same reason, we better be careful we're not murmuring against God. This is one thing that God just somehow or another doesn't like. And Moses spake unto Aaron, say unto all the congregation of the children of Israel, come near before the Lord, for he hath heard your murmurings. It came to pass, as Aaron spake unto the whole congregation of the children of Israel, that they looked toward the wilderness, and behold, the glory of the Lord appeared in the cloud. And the Lord spake unto Moses, saying, I've heard the murmurings of the children of Israel. Speak unto them, saying, At even ye shall eat flesh, and in the morning ye shall be filled with bread, and ye shall know that I am the Lord your God. And it came to pass that at even the quails came up and covered the camp,

the wilderness. Verse 14, and when the dew that lay was gone up, behold, upon the face of the wilderness there lay a small round thing, as small as the hoar frost on the ground. And when the children of Israel saw it, they said one to another, it's manna, for they knew not what it was. And Moses said unto them, this is the bread which the Lord hath given you to eat. This is the thing which the Lord hath commanded. Gather of it every man according to his eating, and so on. Now we find that they were to gather it, but just enough for the day, because God would supply it every day. But of course, before the Sabbath day, they would get enough for the Sabbath, but it would not appear then. And verse 20, notwithstanding, they hearkened not unto Moses, but some of them left of it until the morning. It bred worms and stank, and Moses was wroth or angry with them. And they gathered it every morning, every man according to his eating, and when the sun waxed hot, it melted. It was to be gathered every morning, and each man was to gather it. You see, this was to be a personal experience. Now, this speaks of Christ as the bread of life. And before we go any farther, I think we should establish that. Because over in the 6th chapter of the Gospel of John, the Lord Jesus said, beginning at verse 32, then Jesus said unto them, verily, verily, I say unto you, Moses gave you not that bread from heaven, but my Father giveth you the true bread from heaven. For the bread of God is he which cometh down from heaven and giveth life unto the world. Who is the true bread? Well, manna is that which represents Christ as the bread of life, who came down from heaven to give his life for the world. This does not represent him as the one we're to feed on daily, but it does represent him as being the one that gives us life and gives us sustenance. And the very interesting thing is, we'll find when they got to the book of Numbers, that during the 40 years that their feet did not swell. That's interesting to note. A doctor, a medical missionary in the Philippine Islands, told me, he says, the foot swells in Beriberi out in the Orient because people have only one diet. And he says that caused foot swelling. The very interesting thing is that the manna had all the vitamins in it. Their foot didn't swell going through the wilderness. It was all that they needed. It was adequate to meet all their needs. Now, again, I want to follow down in this and just lift out that which is important as it relates to the manna. And we are told, I'll begin reading at verse 25, and Moses said, eat that today, for today is a Sabbath unto the Lord. Today ye shall not find it in the field. 6 days ye shall gather it, but on the seventh day, which is the Sabbath, in it there shall be none. Now, the Sabbath day, you see, was given to them before it was given in the commandments, before it became a law to them. Verse 31, and the house of Israel called the name thereof manna, and it was like coriander seed, white, and the taste of it was like wafers made with honey. How would you describe manna? Well, may I say to you, I do not know exactly how to explain it. I think it was a wonderful food. It contained all the vitamins. I think that it tasted like about anything you wanted it to taste like. I think it was a very exciting food, no question about that. And do you know that it was manna that started the mixed multitude complaining? I want to turn over to an incident in the 11th chapter of Numbers, which we need to look at here to properly understand manna. I read it beginning verse 4 of the 11th chapter of Numbers. And the mixed multitude that was among them fell a-lusting. And the children of Israel also wept again and said, who shall give us flesh to eat? We remember the fish which we did eat in Egypt freely, the cucumbers and the melons and the leeks and the onions and the garlic. This, my friend,
is what they missed in the land of Egypt.

0: And everything they missed here was that which grew on the ground or under the ground. And they were all condiments. None of them had real nourishment in it, like the cucumbers, the melons, the leeks, the onions, and the garlic. And believe me, friends, when you eat all these things, you certainly are not very attractive. Someone has said an apple a day keeps the doctor away, but an onion a day keeps everybody away. This is something made them very unattractive, not very appealing. These are the things that the people of the world eat, and they do not satisfy. You can see that it's nothing in the world but condiments. And the mixed multitude, they remembered what they had in Egypt, and they wanted that food. And notice verse 6, but now our soul is dried away. There's nothing at all beside this manna before our eyes. They said, why, there's nothing to eat but manna. And every time they complained about it, and here is the second description that's given of it, is here in verse 7, and this is what we were after. And the manna was as coriander seed, and the color thereof is the color of bdellium. It's as if God is saying here, or the Spirit of God is saying, look, this is what the people despise. They got tired of eating fried chicken and ice cream and angel food cake. Well, that's what the manna was, all wrapped up in one. And notice, it wasn't a monotonous food. Notice this here, verse 8. And the people went about and gathered it. Now notice what they could do. They ground it in mills, or beat it in a mortar, or baked it in pans and made cakes of it, and the taste of it was as the taste of fresh oil. Now, friends, manna wasn't monotonous. They could fix it every way that was imaginable. They could grind it up. They could beat it in a mortar. They could bake it in pans. Why, they could make a casserole of it. Oh, I think that there must have been out in that day Mother Moses' cookbook, 1,001 recipes and different ways to fix manna. My, it wasn't monotonous at all. And this is what the children of Israel despised and complained. And this is what God gave them to eat on the wilderness march. Now, I'm turning back now to the 16th chapter of the book of Exodus and reading at verse 31. And the house of Israel called the name thereof manna. You know why they called it manna? What is it? And the question is today, who is he? And whom do men say that I, the Son of Man, am? He's the manna that came down from heaven to give life to the world. And that's the way God gave life to these people on the wilderness march. It was like coriander seed, white, and the taste of it was like wafers made with honey. It must have been delicious, but they got tired of it. It was monotonous to them, and they longed for those flesh pots down in the land of Egypt. My, how they went back to that. That is the story, I'm afraid, of some people that have been converted, and they have been delivered out of the land of Egypt, but they every now and then make a side trip back to get the leeks, the onions, and the garlic of the land of Egypt. There are Christians today that need to make a break in their life. Friends, you can't go on living like the world. You can't go on eating the food of Egypt and living on the things of Egypt and be serviceable for God and to live for God and have the peace of God in your heart. There must be a break with Egypt, and there must be a living on the true manna that came down from heaven, even the Lord Jesus Christ. Now, verse 32, and Moses said, this is the thing which the Lord commandeth. Fill an omer of it to be kept for your generations, that they may see the bread wherewith I have fed you in the wilderness, when I brought you forth from the land of Egypt. And Moses said unto Aaron, take a pot, put an omer full of manna therein, and lay it up before the Lord to be kept for your generations. And by the way, friends, a pot of manna was put in the ark. We'll be coming in the last part of Exodus to the building of the tabernacle. And in the ark, there was placed three things: Aaron's rod that budded, the manna, and also the Ten Commandments. The law speaks of the fact that he alone kept the law, that he has fulfilled it for you and me. And the second thing is, the manna speaks of his death for us, that he has provided a spiritual food for us. And Aaron's rod that budded speaks of his resurrection. And over that was the mercy seat. The blood was put on the mercy seat. He alone was able to meet the demands of God. And he alone is able to save. And he saves because the blood has been shed. And God's prepared now to extend mercy to sinner man. Now we read, and the children of Israel did eat manna 40 years until they came to a land inhabited. They did eat manna until they came into the borders of the land of Canaan. Now an omer is the tenth part of an ephah. And that's practically meaningless to me because all it does is give the daily rations that each one had. The important thing, I think, for us is that for 40 years they ate it. Now, when they came into the promised land, you will find that the manna ceased and they ate the old corn of the land. And again, they complained about the old corn when they got there. Because after all, manna really was an exciting food. It was exotic food. But old corn is not so exciting. The very interesting thing is there are great many people that live on experience. They've been saved, converted. They've been to the cross. It speaks of the death of Christ. And they just keep talking about their experience. And you hear these that just give their testimony. And that's all they have to give is a testimony. They never get to eat the old corn. In other words, they don't like Bible study because, after all, it's just old corn. And that's what this is that we're having here. I'm sorry to have to say it, but we just have old corn here, and every now and then I do dish out a little corn, and I mean it's really corny, but the Word of God, friends, is old corn, and that's what God wants to feed us on today. But if you haven't had a taste of manna yet, I'd suggest you come to Christ and taste of the manna. He says, taste of the Lord and see that he is good. He says, I'm the bread of life that came down from heaven to give my life for the world. Now we come in the next chapter here, chapter 17. We are going to see them as they continue on the wilderness march here. And as they continue on, we see they come to the rock that was smitten. And we're going to take that up next time. And again, remember, all of these things happened unto them for examples unto us, upon whom the ends of the ages have come. So until next time, may God bless you richly, my beloved.
1: 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I'm Steve Schwetz, and as always, I'm going to meet you back here next time as the Bible bus rolls along.

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4: You know, if you look through the Bible, you'll find a wealth, pardon the pun, of information about money in the Bible. 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Why are we talking so much about money? You know the reason we talk so much about money is because the Bible talks so much about money.
5: 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Car payments, a mortgage, keeping the lights on and the refrigerator stocked. When you add up all the normal expenses, a lot of families are left with very little financial margin. So what is the solution? Today on Pathway to Victory, Dr. Robert Jeffress shares Solomon's wisdom for managing finances on a tight budget. But first, let's take a moment to hear some important ministry updates.
3: Thanks, David, and welcome again to Pathway to Victory. I'm convinced that the best vacations are the ones in which I leave margin for spiritual enrichment. In fact, I'd argue that it's one of the healthiest things you can do for your soul. So imagine spending 10 days tracing the actual footsteps of the Apostle Paul, walking the ancient streets of Ephesus and Thessaloniki, surrounded by a group of like-minded friends who love God's Word as much as you do. That's exactly what we're doing May 14th through the 23rd, 2027, on the Pathway to Victory Journeys of Paul Mediterranean Cruise. We've planned the perfect balance of meaningful exploration and genuine rest. All the details are at ptv.org. This year, Pathway to Victory is celebrating 30 years of ministry. And to mark the occasion, I've written a brand new book for you. It's called Seven Lessons from My 70 Years. This is really more of a personal journal than a traditional book. And here's one of the major lessons that runs right through its pages. The secret to a truly fulfilling life is aligning your priorities with God's. When His purposes become our purposes, everything else finds its proper place, including our money. That's what our message is about today. I'll send you a copy of my book when you give a special 30th anniversary gift to support the ministry of Pathway to Victory. I'll say more later. But right now, it's time to start the message. I titled today's sermon, The ABCs to Be Financially Free.
4: Vicki Robbins and Joe Dominguez wrote a best-selling book a few years ago entitled Your Money or Your Life. And in the book, they recounted their own personal story of how they decided to get out of the rat race, to quit their jobs, and live on $6,000 a year of investment income so that they could pursue their real passion of participating in charitable work. They wanted to be free from having to earn a living so that they could give themselves to volunteer service. Now, it's not a Christian book per se, but there's a compelling message in that book for every Christian. The fact is, there are many Christians who are working at jobs they cannot stand to buy things they do not need in order to impress people they really don't like. Maybe you're one of those people. Notice today I have what I call the ABCs to be financially free. 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If you want to have margin, first of all, adjust your spending below your income. Now, the B in this outline stands for be careful of debt. Be careful of debt. Are you borrowing too much money? Are you enslaved to debt? How do you know if you are? Well, one way is to do a calculation. Many financial consultants say that we should spend no more than 30 to 35% of our income every month on all of our debt. House payments, car payments, credit card payment. If you are spending more than 30 to 35%, you may be in trouble. Here's the basic problem, ladies and gentlemen, with debt. Debt allows us to artificially live beyond our means. And debt erases any financial margin that we have. Number three, how do you create financial margin in your life? The C stands for consistently save part of your income. Remember Proverbs chapter 6, verses 6 through 8? Solomon said, "Go to the ant, O sluggard. Observe her ways and be wise, which having no chief, officer, or ruler, prepares her food in summer and then gathers her provision in the harvest." Even an ant understands that the harvest it enjoys in the summertime, the bountiful food won't last forever. So it sets aside some of the food in the summer and in the fall to prepare for the wintertime where there is no food. And the same thing is true for us. If we're wise, we're going to set aside some of our income for future needs. How much income should we set aside? Some financial planners say that we ought to set aside at least 10 to 15% of our income for our retirement needs. And then more than that to set aside for emergencies, college educations, and other big ticket items. How much money you set aside really isn't our call to make. But I want to give you three words that will help you in your saving. And three words that will help you understand the benefits of saving. And by the way, there are a lot of you right now listening who are young adults, you know, those in midlife and senior adults. It's not too late for you, but it's going to be harder for you to create margin in your life. But if you're a young adult listening to this message right now, write this down. Parents, grandparents, write it down for your children and your grandchildren. Three important words. Number one, immediacy. Immediacy. The best time to begin saving money is now. Because as we're going to see in a moment, smaller amounts of money saved early in life are much more valuable than large amounts of money saved later in life, all because of the magic of compound interest. Let me illustrate that for you. Let's say there are two people, Dick and Jane. Remember Dick and Jane from the first grade? Yeah, we're bringing them back. Dick and Jane, they've grown up now. And they both go to work for the Acme Corporation on the very same day, Dick and Jane. Jane goes in to see the HR person on her first day of the job, and the HR person says, "Now, Jane, we have a 401k plan here. And if you invest some of your money, it'll help prepare for the future." And so Jane says, "Well, that sounds like a good idea to me." And so she signs up to put $1,250 a year into her 401k plan. $1,250 a year. She does that every year for 8 years. After 8 years of working for the Acme Corporation, she decides to retire and become a full-time homemaker. But she also decides to leave the money she has accumulated over those 8 years into that 401k plan. And for the next 22 years, she doesn't touch it. She doesn't add anything to it. Now, that's Jane. Now, Dick goes to work on the same day as Jane did. And the HR person tells him about the 401k plan. But Dick says, "You know I need to do that. I should do that. But I've got so many family responsibilities and expenses right now. I just can't afford to do that right now." So for the first 8 years of his life and working life at Acme, he doesn't contribute a penny to his 401k plan. But after the first 8 years, he hears a message just like this. He gets convicted. He says, "You know, I really ought to do this. I need to take advantage of this." And so he starts contributing to his 401k plan, and he does so for the next 22 years. Okay, at the end of the 30 years, who's going to end up with more money? Is it going to be Jane, who invested $1,200?

0: $150 a year for 8 years, that's a total of $10,000, and then never added a penny to it? Or is it going to be Dick, who invested $1,250 a year for 22 years? That's $27,000. Who's going to have the most money at the end of 30 years? At 8% interest, do you realize Jane is going to have more money than Dick? She will have accumulated $74,000. Dick will have accumulated $71,000. You say, how is that possible? One person only saves for 8 years. One person saves for 22 years. It's what John D. Rockefeller called the eighth wonder of the world, compound interest. Money is more efficient saved early in life, even if for a shorter amount of time, than a large amount of money saved later in life. Immediacy. Secondly, the word consistency. Now, this is a key word, consistency. Again, a small amount of money regularly saved over a long period of time can do wondrous things. You know, most people don't want to think about saving because they don't want to deprive themselves. They think if they save money, they're depriving themselves of current enjoyment of life. But listen, you don't have to be an Ebenezer Scrooge to have financial margin in life. Let me give this illustration. And again, I hope you young adults will especially listen to this, and parents and grandparents, tell your kids and grandkids. Let's imagine someone has just graduated from school. They're just beginning their work life. They are 22-year-old young adult. And let's imagine this 22-year-old young adult starts investing $100 a month in a mutual fund. That's what he can afford, $100 a month. And he invests $100 a month, never increases it at all. $100 a month, he invests it in a mutual fund, and let's say the mutual fund earns 12% a year. Did you know by age 72, do you know how much money he will have accumulated? $100 a month, never increases it. By age 72, that person will have accumulated $3.9 million. $3.9 million. And if he puts it in a Roth IRA, he can have that money tax-free. In other words, for the price of a Starbucks every day, this person can retire a multimillionaire. Now, my daughter Dorothy's sitting right on the front row. She's going to be 22 in December. Dorothy, that would be a great plan for you to take care of your parents in their old age. That would be our financial measure of success there, is having you do that. Now, I know some of you, you're going to write me, some of you financial people, oh, 12%, that's too high, that's too high. Nobody's earning 12%. Well, people did in the 90s. It's true today they're not earning 12%. Okay, make it 10% or 9%. You can still have multiple millions of dollars by saving a small amount of money over a long period of time. That's what we're talking about here, the word consistency. Thirdly, the word diversity. The third key in saving money is to diversify your savings. Mark Twain said, put all of your eggs in one basket and watch the basket. But Solomon says, no, that is a prescription for financial disaster. Instead, listen to what he says in Ecclesiastes 11, verse 2. Divide your portion to 7 or even to 8, for you do not know what misfortune may occur on the earth. Don't put all of your money in stocks. Don't put all of your money in bonds. Don't put it all in real estate. Diversify, because you really don't know what the future holds. Have a balanced investment so that you can take advantage of some things that are up while other things are down. Diversity. How do you create financial margin in your life? Adjust your spending below your income. B, be careful of debt. C, consistently save a portion of your income. D, the final and an important principle, devote a portion of your income to God. Devote a portion of your income to God. Solomon offered another piece of financial counsel that is overlooked by so many people and so many Christians, and explains why so many Christians have trouble with their finances. Listen to Proverbs 3, verses 9 to 10. Honor the Lord from your wealth and from the first of all of your produce, so that your barns will be filled with plenty and your vats will be overcome with new wine. Now hear me this morning. These verses are not a blanket promise that if you give to God, you will automatically be financially wealthy. If that were the case, If giving to God ensured and promised that you would always, 100% of the time, be financially successful, then giving would not be a matter of making an offering. It would be making a wise investment, wouldn't it? Nevertheless, as you look through the whole counsel of God on this subject of giving, you find that more often than not, God promises to bless those who give and to judge those who withhold from him. In fact, not to give what belongs to God, God calls robbery. To not give what belongs to him is tantamount to robbing God. Turn over to Malachi chapter 3 for a moment. Malachi chapter 3, or some people call it Malachi. Malachi chapter 3. Remember the situation here? The Israelites were not giving God what belonged to him. And they had all kinds of reasons. They said, God, we just can't afford to give. We're these impoverished agricultural people. We don't have the money to give. I mean, after all, after we subtract our mortgage payment and our TV cable bill and our Chariot monthly payments, we just don't have any margin left. So what were they doing? They were using what belonged to God to pay for their monthly expenses. They said, God, we cannot afford to give. And God said, you can't afford not to give. Look at what he said in Malachi 3, beginning with verse 8. Will a man rob God? Literally, will a man stick a revolver in the face of God and say, stick him up? Would you say that to God? Would you ever think of doing that to God? Sticking a gun in the face of God and saying, give me everything you have. Notice what he says. God said, but you're robbing me. But you say, well, how have we robbed you, God? God answers, in tithes and offerings. For you are cursed with a curse, for you are robbing me, the whole nation of you. What's the answer to make sure you're not robbing God? Bring the whole tithe into the storehouse so that there may be food in my house. And test me now in this, says the Lord of hosts. It's one of the few times we're ever told to test God in the Bible. But God says, you can test me in this. If you'll bring the whole tithe into the storehouse, test me and see if I will not open for you the windows of heaven and pour out for you a blessing until it overflows. That's the positive promise. But notice there's a negative promise here too in verse 11. Then I will rebuke the devourer for you so that it may not destroy the fruits of the ground. Nor will your vine in the field cast its grapes, says the Lord of hosts. The positive promise is this. God said, Israelites, if you will give 10% of what you have to me, I will bless the 90% above anything you can imagine. But if you rob me of the 10% that belongs to me, I will allow the devourer to consume 90% and more of what you have. I've heard so many Christians through the years give a testimony like this. They've said, you know, for years we were disobedient to God in this area of tithing. We did not give what belonged to God. We felt like the way we could have some padding, some margin in our finances was not to give. And yet they said whatever margin we had through not giving to God, it was amazing every month how it got eaten up by unexpected car repair bills or medical emergencies. Are there things that we had not planned for? But when we started obeying God in this area, God blessed us beyond anything we could have imagined. Many of you have that testimony as well. That's what the Word of God is saying here. Remember, we're talking about how to have margin in your finances, how to have that buffer zone. Nothing will eat up that buffer zone, shrink it, and eliminate it. Anything more than robbing God. Robbing God will eliminate margin in your life. So what is the answer here? Well, again, he tells us, look at verse 10. Bring the whole tithe, where? Into the storehouse. Now, when Malachi said that to the Israelites, they didn't say storehouse. What's the storehouse? They all knew what the storehouse was. The storehouse was the temple. The tithe belonged in the temple of God. Bring the whole tithe into the storehouse. Now, the question is, where's the storehouse today? We don't have a temple. Where is the storehouse today? Let me give you a hint. The storehouse is not the Red Cross. It's not Habitat for Humanity. It's not Campus Crusade for Christ. Those are all wonderful organizations, and they're certainly worthy of support, but the tithe doesn't belong to them or any organization like them. You see, it's the local church that has been uniquely created by God, and it's the local church that has been uniquely commissioned by God to fulfill the Great Commission. Every other organization in the world, I don't care how wonderful it is, it's a man-made organization, every one of them. Every Christian organization is a man-made organization except the local church. God designed the church. God commissioned the church to be his agent for spreading the word of God throughout the world. I'm not saying you don't give to those other things, but what I'm saying is the primary focus of our giving is to be the storehouse. And in the New Testament, that storehouse is the local church. Bring the whole tithe into the storehouse, says the Lord of hosts. The way we create financial margin is by obeying God in every area of our finances. Truly, Solomon was right when he said in Proverbs 10, verse 15, the rich man's wealth is his fortress. The ruin of the poor is their poverty. Financial margin in your life does give you the freedom to do what's right. It gives you the security of preparing for your future needs. It gives you the joy of supporting God's work. However, the benefits of margin are limited to this life and this life alone. You see, there's one contingency margin cannot protect you against: your death. You realize that? Doesn't matter how much you accumulate, it all ends at your death. Solomon understood that. In Ecclesiastes 5, verses 15 and 16, he said, people who live only for wealth come to the end of their lives as naked and empty-handed as on the day they were born. You're going to be as naked the day you die as the day you were born. Isn't that a sobering thought? You know what he's saying? He said, just as you came into this world with nothing, you leave with nothing. He goes on to say in verse 16, and this too is a very serious problem. As people come into the world, so they depart. All their hard work is for nothing. They have been working for the wind, and everything will be swept away. Jesus told a great story to illustrate that truth in Luke 12. We read it this morning. Remember, it was a story about a very wealthy man. He had spent his life accumulating margin, a buffer zone in his finances, and he had succeeded beyond his wildest imagination. He had so much extra, he didn't know what to do with it. His barns were overflowing with grain. His kids' education was fully funded. His 401k plan was maxed out, and he still didn't know what to do with all of his money. In fact, one night he lay awake just saying, what in the world am I going to do with all this excess? And he started making his plans. I'll do this. I think I'll do this. I'll do this. And then God came to him and said, you fool. Tonight, your soul is required of you. That phrase in Greek literally means your loan is due. Tonight, your soul is required of you. Tonight, you're going to die. And who now is going to own what you've spent your life accumulating? And then Jesus added this application in Luke 12, 21. So is the man who lays up treasure for himself and is not rich toward God. Listen to me, ladies and gentlemen. The value of margin ceases at the cemetery. From that moment throughout eternity, only your relationship with Jesus Christ matters. Because the truth is, only Jesus Christ can provide you lasting freedom, lasting security, and lasting joy. All our striving for financial freedom and liberation from the relentless pressure that money can bring, it ends at the cemetery. And there's nothing more important than settling our account with God while there's still time. This is one of the many lessons that drove me to write my brand new book. It was inspired by a significant milestone in my life. I've called this book, Seven Lessons from My 70 Years. You see, turning 70 has a way of clarifying what truly matters. It reminds you that our days are numbered, and that the account we most need to settle is the one we have with God.
1: In its pages, I open up about the lessons that have shaped me, drawn straight from Scripture and from a lifetime of walking with Christ. It reads more like a journal than a book, and it's the perfect thing to pass.

0: pass along to a child or grandchild you love. I'd be glad to send you a copy when you give a special 30th anniversary gift. Then, as we conclude today, let me say thank you for your confidence in us. 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Recently, we heard from a caller who said, "I was brought up with a lot of different beliefs, but I didn't know the truth about being a Christian. Since I began listening to Pathway to Victory, God has opened my spiritual eyes and opened doors in my heart. And now I can receive the truth." She concluded by saying, "Thank you." Well, that's precisely why we're partnering together in this ministry. And when you give to Pathway to Victory, you're the one who's making it possible to touch people like this caller and countless others who've come to rely on these daily radio programs. 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Here's David to tell you more.
1: 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I'm David J. Mullins, wishing you a great weekend. 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
5: So the Israel Society, many of the families been displaced, both from the Gaza envelope, so those cities and towns around the Gaza Strip in Israel. 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
6: Captain Barak, thank you for sharing this. As a fellow Israeli, I think that October 7th is an open wound for all of us, and you being here speaking with us is significant and important in this incredible convention with so many Christian supporters. 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
12: 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On today's edition of The Plumb Line, I'm your host, Jay Rudolph. I'm excited to be joined by Pastor Jim Osmond of Kootenai Community Church in Kootenai, Idaho. And he and I have visited before, discussed Truth Over Territory, a book about spiritual warfare, and talked about what the scriptures really have to say concerning spiritual warfare. I'd love to have you check that out if you missed that past broadcast. You can find it at places where you go for podcasts like Spotify, many other sites as well, but I'll just take Spotify, for example. Put in The Plumb Line with Jay Rudolph there, and you'll be able to find that and numerous other, about 300-plus shows that have been produced on different topics and issues from a biblical worldview. And this time, I'm really blessed because in addition to Pastor Jim, we've got Pastor Dave Rich from Idaho as well, and both of them are co-authors of a book called God Doesn't Try. Welcome to the broadcast, gentlemen.
15: Thank you. It's a pleasure to be here.
12: Yeah, thanks for coming on. Now, are you both at the same church? I neglected to ask that before we started.
15: Yes.
12: Okay, so both at Kootenai Community Church, which I think I mentioned the first time we visited. I actually know how to say that only because I had a previous guest that I did a show with. Otherwise, I would have no clue. When you look at that word, I'm like, what on earth? So it's a very interesting city name. Well, God doesn't try. Well, I want to get a little bit of kind of how it came about, how the Lord inspired this upon you, but just from the title, it brings about probably a lot of thoughts in people's minds, and I imagine that's part of the reason why you guys wrote it. You hear people sometimes say, you know, God's trying to do this, or he's trying to do that. That's not real theologically accurate, is it?
15: No, that was our conviction as well. We felt it was a misrepresentation of God, and when we describe God in those terms, we kind of understand what people are saying, really talking about God doing something. And really, we are the ones who are trying to discern what God might be doing. But it's theologically inaccurate. And we think sometimes even blasphemous when people say that God is trying to do something because he either does or he doesn't.
12: Yes. Yeah. There's no trying with God. If he's going to do it, he's going to do it. There's not, oh, I'm going to try this and we'll see if it works or not. So, and you know, when I put it like that, you know, you can think logically and say, yeah, that certainly makes sense. But so many times, you know, we just say things without really thinking. And I guess that's kind of what you're addressing when you say God doesn't try.
15: Mm-hmm. Yes.
12: Yeah. So tell us about how the book came about then. One of the two of you can share a little bit about the inspiration, I guess, behind it.
15: Well, it was kind of my idea. This is Jim speaking. Dave was preaching through 1 Peter in our church some years ago, and I had written, I think, one or maybe two books at the time, and he made a statement in the introductory verses to 1 Peter where he was talking about God's sovereignty and salvation, and he just simply said, God doesn't try. And I thought to myself, that is the name of a book. And kind of instantly in my mind, I thought of all these chapter ideas and subjects where we say God tries to do something, but he doesn't. And I came up to Dave after the sermon, either that Sunday or the next Sunday, I said, eventually you and I are going to co-author a book, and it's going to be called God Doesn't Try.
16: Yeah, I think it was right after the sermon, you know, after preaching, and Jim comes up this full of enthusiasm for this. He already has the details of the chapters for this book we're going to write together.
12: Yeah, great. And we're going to kind of work our way through the various chapters of it. And the book, people can find it probably everywhere you go for good Christian books, I suppose.
15: Well, I don't know if it's everywhere the good Christian books are at, but it's definitely on Amazon.
12: Great. All right. And do you guys have a specific website for it or anything that we can promote?
15: You can get it at jimosmond.com. There's a link to it, or just amazon.com. I mean, Amazon is going to be the place to go to get it.
12: Okay, sure. All right. And I should spell out your name too. Jim, of course, the common way, I guess we could say, and then O-S-M-A-N, jimosmond.com, a site that I encourage people, I think last time too, I encouraged people to visit there and just check out what you have as far as insights and things from the Word of God that you share at the site. Well, I wanted to give a couple of examples to help people understand this a little bit better, and that is done in the foreword, which describes pretty well some of the aspects, I guess, of this. Things like, you know, God is trying to save you if only you would believe in him. God is trying to bless you if only you would claim it. That, you know, comes right out of that health, wealth, prosperity gospel teaching. And so these are a couple of examples of several that we could give of what we're tackling here or challenging in this view of God doesn't try.
16: Yeah, Tosti Hinn actually wrote that forward. So the connection that you see there, word, faith, prosperity gospel, is obviously from an insider's view of that whole debacle. When we first saw the forward from Kosti, we were kind of floored at just how concise, perfectly he had captured the intent of the book. So there are some cases there that you see listed in the forward for how people say God is trying to do this or that. We actually, in one of our chapters, we did a Google search on God is trying, and you just get pages and pages of nonsense about what God is trying to tell people. Very often it's around God trying to communicate. How is God trying to communicate to you? And Jim had written a book prior to this called God Doesn't Whisper, which addresses that whole hearing the voice of God idea, I think, very thoroughly. And we take that notion and extend it into all areas of life. And God doesn't try, as you see, as we go through the chapters. But you'll see, you know, God is trying to tell you what spouse. God is trying to direct you into a job. Very often it's related to prosperity issues, or God is trying to do this or that. And it became very clear to us, God doesn't try to do anything because God is perfectly powerful and has all knowledge. Trying always implies the possibility of failure. Well, God can't fail because God is neither too weak to do what he intends to do, nor does he ever make a mistake. So you put those things together and then you say God tries, you're denying his sovereignty and so denying either his knowledge or his power.
12: Yeah, that's the exact thing that I wanted to bring up next, is ultimately, even if we don't realize it or don't give it a second thought, that's what we're doing, is attacking God's sovereignty when we say that God tries this or that, huh?
16: Right. And in Scripture, when we look at the words that are translated as try, and those words have a broad semantic range, but as far as the idea of attempting to do something with the possibility of failure, those words are very often used in Scripture, and never, ever are they used of God. God simply doesn't try. And the reason he doesn't try is because, well, he's all powerful and all knowing. And so there

There is no possibility of failure. So Jim mentions in the first chapter, there's different purposes for us writing the book. One of them is polemical. We are very much opposed to those doctrines that would say that God is limited in

0: the sovereignty of God is the pillow upon which he rests his head. The sovereignty of God is what gives me comfort in everything. And so we want people to have that same comfort, and not to think that God is out there trying to do things, but he may or may not be able to accomplish them for them.
1: Yeah. Well, let's go ahead and bring this up early right now, the weaving in of the good news, the gospel of Jesus Christ, because where we're at right now, to me, reminds me, or I guess emphasizes to me, that for someone to really grasp what we're talking about here, that God doesn't try, and this understanding of his sovereignty, we need to understand God rightly. And we can only do that by having the Holy Spirit, who illuminates the scriptures, gives us wisdom about such things as we're talking about. And so if one of you would kindly convey what I'm saying here in a little bit more detail, that is the gospel and how we receive the Holy Spirit who dwells within the believer.
2: Yeah, that comes back to the subject of God doesn't try to save people. And that addresses sort of a notion that's popular in evangelicalism today that says if we can do everything we can do to get people into the doors of the church and water down the gospel just enough to give them just a little bit of truth, that God could use our efforts to save people. And there is an attempt, sort of in an Arminian sense, to do everything we can to make the cross less offensive than it truly is and to get people saved, as if God's greatest struggle is just getting people to accept the gospel and trust his son. And our position is that God's not trying to do that at all, that the Father has chosen a people in eternity past, and he's given those people to the Son, and the Son came into the world to die for those people, to pay the price for their sin, and the Spirit of God regenerates them, and all three persons of the Trinity are working in concert to redeem a people for the glory of Yahweh. And when you realize that, then you, of course, are confronted with the truth that I am a sinner, and I need salvation, and there is only one atonement, there's only one Savior that's been given by which we must be saved, and that's Jesus Christ. He is the only one who came into the world to live a life in our place, then to die a death in our place, and then to rise again in our place so that we can have eternal life. And God commands us, all men everywhere, to repent and to believe in that Savior and to trust in that sacrifice, his death, his life, his burial, his resurrection for their eternal salvation. And every last one who believes that sacrifice and trusts that sacrifice will be saved. They will be saved, they will be sanctified, and they will be secured everlastingly by a gracious God who doesn't attempt to save them, but promises that he will save them and he will bring them to eternal glory.
1: Amen. Well, friend in the listening audience, I don't know where you are at in relationship to all of this in our discussion here on the broadcast of The Plumb Line, but I would love to know, and I'd love to communicate and connect with you. And if this is something that is resonating in your heart right now, maybe the Holy Spirit is working and convicting you of sin and righteousness that comes only through the blood of Jesus Christ. His righteousness is ours because of what he did in taking our sin upon himself on the cross. And so, again, if this is something new, fresh to you, or maybe you've heard it many times, but have never put your faith in Jesus Christ, I'm going to give my email address here and ask that you would reach out to me at theplumblineradio@gmail.com. Plum is P-L-U-M-B, theplumblineradio@gmail.com. Love to connect with you more concerning this most important decision. And then, of course, from that flows all these other things that we're talking about here, which involve an understanding of God's sovereignty, the fact that God doesn't try, which is the title of the book written by my two guests here, Pastors Jim Osmond and Dave Rich, on the broadcast of The Plumb Line. As we go to the break here, I want to ask you to reach out and say thanks to those businesses and ministries that sponsor The Plumb Line. 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
1: 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You're tuned in to The Plumb Line. I'm your host, Jay Rudolph. My guests are Pastors Jim Osmond and Dave Rich from Kootenai Community Church in Kootenai, Idaho, talking about their book, God Doesn't Try. And going into the break there, we talked about the fact that God doesn't try to save his people. And something was on my mind a little bit there, Jim and Dave, as we were talking, and that is one of you mentioned that this word translated as try in the scriptures is used oftentimes of people. And so I wanted to talk about that aspect a little bit, the fact that we do obviously try, and I don't know really how to phrase this, but I guess the question is that a good thing, you know, that God doesn't try, but we do try? Maybe, I don't know if you can kind of understand that or get at what I'm trying to say there, but maybe you can address that a little bit.
3: Well, I would say, I don't know if it's a good thing or not, but it's an unavoidable thing for human beings. Being fallible, you know, lacking perfect knowledge, we make mistakes. And so because we make mistakes, almost everything we do is a try. It's an attempt. The contrast with God is obvious, right? That's the reason why God doesn't try, is because he is infallible. He can't set out to do something and fail to do it. We do it all the time. That's the nature of being human. You know, sometimes we'll fail and we'll say, well, you know, I'm only human. No, in fact, that is what it means to be human.
1: You know, one thing I'm thinking in conjunction with that, and maybe this will clarify it a little bit more, is that sometimes we hear people saying, you know, I'm trying to do good, trying to live according to God's will. And I think that is a good objective, but maybe it's not stated well, I guess. Again, I'm trying to clarify my thoughts here, which is a little bit difficult at the moment. But what I mean by that is that we really have to be living in the Spirit if we are going to do good, if we are going to live according to God's will. And that means that we're not necessarily trying, because it's not our effort, it's the Spirit working in us, right?
4: Yeah, I think that's a fair description. And yet, still as humans, we are apt to fail because we simply cannot do anything infallibly and absolutely perfectly. Even our attempts in the Spirit to, I mean, there I use the word attempt, which is another word for try. Even our attempts in the Spirit to walk in obedience to the Lord, there's always the possibility, and nay, I would say the likelihood, that we would attempt to do so and yet fail in some measure. Because we can't live perfectly obedient lives. Thus we trust upon the righteousness of Christ, remembering that our standing before a perfect God, blameless on the final day, is not because we have, even by the power of the Spirit, lived the perfect life of obedience as believers, but because Christ lived the perfect life in our stead, and the righteousness that we have before the Father is not ours, but His.
1: Yeah, amen. And that maybe leads well into chapter 4 of the book, which is God doesn't try to sanctify his people. There we go again, in that this trying to live according to God's standard and trying to become more like Christ is something that we may do, but, you know, it's not a trying matter for God as far as sanctification.
3: Right, and we really looked at that as you hear a lot of, well, you know, you can come to God as, you can come to Christ as Savior, but not as Lord, as if the process of sanctification isn't something that is a necessity for the believer. The point of that chapter is that God doesn't try to sanctify his people, that every person that he saves, he also sanctifies. The so-called carnal Christian is a concept that's completely foreign to the scripture. So this is somewhat in opposition to some of the free grace theology that's out there that says, you know, you don't have to repent of your sin. that repentance is just a change of mind.

0: fine, that you don't have to be at war with your sin. That's something that's optional for the believer. And we make the point there that, no, throughout the scripture, it's inevitable that the person who has come to Christ also repents of their sin. Repentance is a turning from sin and to Christ. Those things happen simultaneously. And so throughout the scripture, that sort of sanctifying effort is something that's expected of Christians, but it is God who ultimately does the sanctifying work through the work of the Spirit indwelling the believer.
1: Yeah. And Dave, why don't I let you draw in some scripture to that discussion? Because it looks like, as I'm looking at that chapter, a lot of this thinking came out of those messages that we referred to at the beginning of the broadcast from 1 Peter, huh?
0: Well, yeah, first, by God's providence, I had taught 1 Peter in Sunday school and was preaching through 1 Peter at the same time I was teaching 1 John in Sunday school. And both of those books are very much about God's sanctifying work in the believer, life of the believer. The message of 1 Peter really is that this difficult life, and for the believers Peter was writing to, living through persecution at a terrible time for Christians, that sanctifying life they could look to as the sanctifying work of the Spirit. And so in that, they could have joy inexpressible and full of glory as they look forward to the salvation of their souls. So that's the message of 1 Peter. 1 John is all about how believers inevitably live. He proposes multiple tests, a moral test. Do you obey the commands of Scripture? Do you, not perfectly, but do you keep the commands of Scripture? Do you have a desire to obey the Lord? That's one of the tests of the genuineness of faith. Do you love other believers? Do you have that preferring love for other believers? One of the tests of faith. So it would be foreign to those scriptures to posit a believer that doesn't love other believers, that doesn't keep the commands of Scripture that are relevant to the New Testament saints. It would be completely foreign to 1 Peter that there's no purpose in trials, that you're suffering them at the hands of an impotent God that doesn't want you to suffer these things. He's trying to help you avoid these things, but he's not able to. No, God has sent those trials, those necessary and distressing trials into your life for the purpose of sanctification. So you can rejoice in those things. And Jim's been preaching through Hebrews. We were in Hebrews chapter 12, a chapter on the fatherly discipline of God. So you put all of these things together, and what a tremendous comfort it is to know that everything that I'm going through in life is for the purposes of God's glory and for my good, and we can see in them the sanctification of our souls. We can see in those trials the process God is using to bring us more and more into the image of Christ. It's a terrific blessing.
1: Yeah, I was just thinking, what a comfort to know that, yes, we have a, you know, participatory aspect to this, participating in this process of sanctification, but we're not in control of it. If we fail and mess up along the way, God is the one who is bringing us to a sanctification.
0: Exactly. That's a perfect way to put it. That is the great comfort. No matter how our strivings are failing because of our nature as human beings, as sinners, even though regenerate sinners, we still sin. You see that throughout 1 John. But what a comfort it is to know that God is sovereign even over all of that.
1: Yeah, amen. I was just kind of scanning through this chapter here and found a quote from Matthew Henry, one of my favorites, I'm sure one of your guys' favorites as well, where he says, "The best of God's children need chastisement. They have their faults and follies which need to be corrected. Discipline produces holiness. Holiness yields the peaceful fruits of righteousness." You guys mentioned at the end of Matthew Henry's quote, those are your words, the last couple there, but I sure appreciate those insights. And I want to encourage the listener to pick up a copy of God Doesn't Try, because as I've been kind of scanning through the book as we visit here and just drawing out a few highlights from, I think we only got through the first four or five chapters here, I'm finding just such depth of pulling the scriptures into the context and the discussion here. And that's exactly what we want to do through the plumb line, is bring the scriptures to bear upon all the issues and topics that we discuss. And you guys do such a fantastic job with that in talking about this matter of God's sovereignty, the fact that he doesn't try. And that's going to have to wrap up this first discussion on this, but we've got more to come because there are several more chapters to go. So we'll have more of a discussion with my guests, Pastors Jim Osmond and Dave Rich of Kootenai Community Church in Kootenai, Idaho, on the Plumb Line. And again, I'd love to have you reach out, share your thoughts, comments, questions with me at this email, theplumblineradio@gmail.com, theplumblineradio@gmail.com. 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
5: This side of eternity, you're not going to know what it is you've done, but I guarantee you, I know, because this is biblical again. We're going to have people running up to us on the other side saying, you know, you don't know this, but you did this for me. And that's the holy work that we're doing. The bond between Christians and Jews, saying, you know what? We're going to make sure these Jewish, beautiful souls in Ukraine know that there's a God who still loves them.
6: Amen.
5: There's people in America, Christians, who are reaching out and saying, we want you to have hope and a life renewed.
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7: Welcome to this special Bless Israel program titled Aliyah, Fulfilling Biblical Prophecy in the Midst of War and Antisemitism. Brought to you by the International Fellowship of Christians and Jews. Yona and Mikhail Benichou and their four children lived in Marseille, France, a loving Jewish family who experienced firsthand the vile hatred of antisemitism just for being Jewish. This is their story.
8: The Jewish atmosphere in France and the treatment of Jewish families was deteriorating. Yona explained that people usually think of antisemitism against Jews as something dark and violent, but antisemitism is also expressed in much more devious ways. Yona describes the fear of walking around the streets in Marseille.
9: We felt threatened if we walked around, and so we tried to hide our Jewish appearance when we were outside because of the antisemitism and harassment of Jews. The feeling we got from the French government was that we have to worry about ourselves and no one will protect us or fight for us.
8: Yona and Mikhail and their family would not go out to the streets unless they really had to in order to get from place to place. Mikhail said to me,
10: since October 7, the situation is deteriorating. The danger is even greater. There are more and more Muslims in the city and the Jewish community feels unprotected. They look at us all the time and make comments like, they are still here? Why is it still here? They need to go.
8: Yona described a scene that troubled me.
9: 2 weeks ago, two Arabs spat at me in the street. Mikhail and I and our four children were walking down a street, and we were in the area near the rugby stadium. The rugby game had just ended, and there was a large crowd starting to come out of the stadium. A group of people saw us and started spitting in our direction. I was in shock from what happened. I didn't know how to react. So many people saw what happened and no one even tried to help us. They all just ignored us and continued to walk. One man came up to me and said, just keep walking, better not say anything because it could end in murder. It was then that we decided to leave France and make Aliyah to Israel. We are taking the children and our suitcases, and we are leaving to go where we can live and feel secure. Israel is our home, and we do not have to hide our Jewishness there.
8: On October 31st, 2023, Yonah and Mikael and their four children, David, age 14, Rebecca, age 11, Yoel, age 7, and Ava, age 2, made Aliyah to Israel thanks to Christian donors who helped support a special fellowship freedom flight from Marseille, France, landing in Tel Aviv, Israel. Mikael tells us that since he and his family arrived in Israel, the anxiety and fear that were a daily part of their lives has disappeared.
10: There is still a war taking place, and we already had two sirens here in Beit Shemesh. But right now, we are not sorry that we came to Israel during this time. We feel much more secure here than in France.
8: Yonah and Mikael want to thank the International Fellowship of Christians and Jews and the contributions from Christians who made this possible for their family.
10: The fellowship helped us plan our Aliyah. They purchased our tickets and they are helping us with adjustments to Israel. We came to an empty apartment and didn't know how we would handle the expenses of buying the necessary furniture for the house. Thanks to the fellowship, we receive assistance to buy a closet and bed for our children. I don't know how we would gotten along without this help. Thanks to the fellowship, we are being surrounded by love and concern. Thank you.
7: You're listening to a special Bless Israel program titled Aliyah, Fulfilling Biblical Prophecy in the Midst of War and Antisemitism, brought to you by the International Fellowship of Christians and Jews. Today, we're witnessing the rise of anti-Semitism around the world like never before. The good news is that every Jewish family, like Yonah and Mikael's, who wants desperately to escape the forces of anti-Semitism today, can know that there is a home, there is a shalom in Israel, the Promised Land. But for many poor, elderly Jews, their dream of making Aliyah one day and coming home to Israel is extremely difficult, if not impossible. Many, especially in war-torn areas like Ukraine, have absolutely no money, no bank accounts, and little hope for a job. Many have lost their homes and livelihood because of this ongoing war. Most cannot afford even a bus ticket to go to the local market to buy food or clothing, let alone pay for an expensive plane ticket to Israel. But you can change all of that today. 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
6: Hello, my name is Darcy from Turlock, California. I give to the International Fellowship for Christians and Jews, first because God has blessed me in more ways than I deserve. It truly breaks my heart to see the suffering that Jews have endured. In Genesis 12, verse 3, God says, "I will bless those who bless you, Israel. All people on earth will be blessed through you." Our money is not ours. It belongs to God. It's merely a tool that God gives us, and we are expected to use it wisely. And one way to use it wisely is giving to International Fellowship. It amazes me how much has been donated and the stories of restoration and hope that have been provided through the ministry. The Bible also says in 2 Corinthians 9, 6 through 8, that each of you should give what you have decided in your heart, not reluctantly or under compulsion. God loves the cheerful giver, and God is able to bless you abundantly so that in all things and all times, having all that you need will abound in every good work.
7: In Ezekiel chapter 36, God says, "For I will take you out of the nations. I will gather you from all the countries and bring you back into your own land." 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

0: 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Bishop Paul Lanier is Chairman Emeritus of the U.S. Board for the Fellowship. In 2022, Bishop Lanier traveled to Israel to welcome a flight of Jewish children, orphans living in poverty, and rescued out of war-torn Ukraine, thanks to Christians who donated $35 to help make this special emergency Ukraine Aliyah flight possible. Let's take you there as Bishop Lanier describes this remarkable scene.
1: I'm at the airport right now, Ben Gurion Airport. There is a flight that has come in from Ukraine. Special children. You won't see grown men. You won't see husbands or fathers, because the men of Ukraine have been forced to stay and to fight against resistance and aggression. In a matter of moments, precious children, orphans, we're getting off of this plane that you sponsored. You have purchased these tickets for children from Ukraine to be able to come to this airport for the first time and make Aliyah. Only heaven knows all that these precious children have seen and suffered too much in this life. The International Fellowship of Christians and Jews was able to secure passage. And you, the fellowship, men and women, faithful, lovers of God and lovers of Israel, you are the reason these precious children are sitting on this plane now. You know what your Bible says about the end times, and how remarkable and important it is that Jews are able to come home. It is our God who has made this possible. We are seeing the fulfillment of prophecy and more Jews are coming home from around the world. God has a way of using crises to fulfill his perfect will. What the enemy means to evil, God will turn for good. It is the Lord who does this. Fulfilled prophecy. The children are coming home.
0: President and global CEO of the Fellowship, Yael Eckstein.
2: Anti-Semitism isn't new. There's always been anti-Semitism. And it's a miracle that we're still here today to even tell that story. But what's awesome, that specifically the rise in anti-Semitism all around the world today reminds me, is that we are living in historic times for two reasons. First of all, we have the state of Israel, God's promised land, the only country in the world that has a prime minister, a government, an army who has one concern: to protect the Jewish people. And the second thing that's historic is that for the first time in history, we're not alone. The Jewish people are not alone. We have millions of Christians who are standing with Israel, often even stronger than the Jewish community, which is upside down, absurd, but it's amazing. These Judeo-Christian values that America was founded on are coming to life. Israel and America are the greatest allies, but it's not just political anymore. It's personal. Christians who are raising their voice against their own congresspeople to say, we don't agree with your anti-Semitism. I don't think that's ever been done before. And so I have hope. I have hope.
0: God's promise to his chosen people is to bring them back to Israel. Even at time of war, God's covenant promise remains to bring them home to the promised land. With one phone call, you can partner with the International Fellowship of Christians and Jews and help fulfill biblical prophecy today, right where you are. $35 rescues a poor Jew out of a life of persecution and anti-Semitism and changes forever the life of a widow, an orphan boy or girl, or an elderly Holocaust survivor. A friendly fellowship phone operator is standing by, waiting for your call. 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You're listening to a special Bless Israel program titled Aliyah, Fulfilling Biblical Prophecy in the Midst of War and Anti-Semitism. Today, the fellowship has helped bring home more than 770,000 Jews to their biblical homeland. President and global CEO of the fellowship, Yael Eckstein, remembers how it all started.
2: My father discovered, he was a young rabbi, that there are Christians that love Israel. He said, how could the Jewish people not know about this? Suddenly, there are millions of Christians here praying for us, loving us. We need to connect the two. And so we started the fellowship originally as just an interfaith dialogue organization, not doing any projects, but just talking, because that's the first step to building a new relationship after 2,000 years, to start talking and finding where we are so alike, the values that we share, the God that we love. And so that's when all of these Christian leaders came and said, well, we want to be part of this. This is prophetic. Jews from the biblical land of the north are coming home to Israel, and God even called us directly to do it on the shoulders of the Gentiles, he said. And that's how On Wings of Eagles began. And since that day, praise God, the stories of the people that are landing in Israel on these flights, it's unreal. There was one Jewish man who was kidnapped by the separatists. He was held for a month and a half, beaten, and then he passed out, and he woke up in the middle of Ukraine, in the middle of a field, didn't know what to do, got in touch with the fellowship, and within a month he was in Israel. We had another story of a woman who called us from her house in eastern Ukraine and said, my house was hit by a shell. I live with my father and I care for my children. My father was in the kitchen when a shell hit the kitchen. I'm living here with my children and I have nowhere to turn to. Because these are war zones. You can't just go out and ask for help. Everyone's in the same situation. And the fellowship, again, within 3 weeks, she was in Israel, rescued her and her children, brought them to a refugee center, and 3 weeks later landed in Israel.
0: Jews have waited for this moment in history. They are looking to God for their rescue. God is looking to us, Christians, to be his agents, his representatives of prophetic biblical fulfillment, to help his chosen people out of persecution and anti-Semitism for such a time as this. Would you like to help one of God's chosen today? You can do that right where you are with one phone call. 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President and global CEO of the fellowship, Yael Eckstein, talked with KKLA Los Angeles radio personality David James about saving Jewish lives through the fulfillment of biblical prophecy.
2: Right now, the Christian community is returning to their roots, and those roots are the Jewish people. Jesus was Jewish. He studied the Torah. Yesh tikva l'acharitecha v'shavu banim l'gvulam. There is hope for your future, said the Lord, and the children will return to their own land. We have the ability now, together, Christians and Jews, to bring biblical prophecy to fruition. Giving charity is an investment.
3: We have to create vessels. We can't just pray to God and then close ourselves up to blessings.

0: We have to create vessels to receive God's light, to receive God's blessings. And this is not only an investment for our future and for ourselves.
1: Yes.
0: But imagine this one-time gift. You're not going to feel it in 5 years. But in 5 years, that person that you brought to Israel will still be living in Israel. Maybe they'll have children. Maybe your investment will turn into generations of Jewish people living on the land.
1: This is legacy building.
0: This is legacy building.
1: It's what it is.
0: Yeah.
1: We should just be so in step with the Jewish people because Jesus, he himself was Jewish, his disciples Jewish. I mean, the whole kindred spirit between Jews and Christians, the Jewish people are our best friends, just period, end of story, because Jesus himself was Jewish. And I mean, the intimacy of this investment is, when we think about it, absolutely extraordinary.
0: It's immediate and it's godly and it's blessed. And that Christians now have the opportunity to literally save a Jewish life, to take money, which is nothing more than paper, and turn it into a Jewish life from Ukraine being saved. And that's the answer to their prayers.
1: Yeah. And that's God using us, and that's a divine appointment. Yael, I know there's 1, 2, 3, 5 people who say, you know what, I would like to rescue a Jewish man or woman or child out of the Ukraine and put them on a flight. This side of eternity, you're not going to know what it is you've done, but I guarantee you, I know, because this is biblical. Again, we're going to have people running up to us on the other side saying, you know, you don't know this, but you did this for me. And that's the holy work that we're doing, the bond between Christians and Jews, saying, you know what? We're going to make sure these Jewish, beautiful souls in the Ukraine know that there's a God who still loves them.
0: Amen.
1: There's people in America, Christians, who are reaching out and saying, we want you to have hope and a life renewed.
0: Hallelujah. That is exactly what the fellowship is doing. And it's amazing to see how real it is in your heart and the hearts of so many others. This is an investment that God has called us to do, and we will be returned very, very fruitfully in whatever way God wants.
2: 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Even in a time of war, the safety and shalom of moving to Israel under God's protection and his covenant promise to bring his chosen people home is why we're asking you today to partner with us. 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
4: My name is Rebecca. I'm from Lamar, South Carolina. I am so privileged to be able to give to the fellowship. God has blessed me so much, not only financially, but spiritually, physically. And the first time that I saved and saved and saved and was able to bring one person home on wings of eagle, I cannot tell you the joy and the peace that I felt in my heart by being one little teeny thing in God's kingdom. And I just challenge you today to give out of a cheerful, loving heart to his people that need so much these days, that are broken, that need comfort, that need that cup of water, that need to be brought home to their home place, Israel.

0: because God scattered them, but he's bringing his people home.
1: Isaiah chapter 49 says, "Behold, they will come from afar and lo. They will come from the north and from the west. Shout for joy, O heavens, and rejoice, O earth. 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
2: We all know that the dreams we have at night are beyond our control. They dance through our minds as we sleep, shrouded in mystery, often leaving us bewildered when we wake. But the dreams we have during the day, those we can shape. That's why it's so important for us to dream good dreams, because our dreams turn into ideas which become actions, ultimately changing and shaping the entire world around us. More than 40 years ago, my Abba, my father, Rabbi Yechiel Eckstein of blessed memory, dreamed of uniting Christians and Jews. He dreamed of lifting millions out of poverty, giving them hope, and bringing hundreds of thousands of Jewish people back to Israel, just as it says in the prophets. People thought that his dreams were crazy, and they thought that he was crazy for dreaming them. But here we are, decades later, as the fellowship feeds and shelters and clothes millions of needy people each year, as we fulfill the words of the prophets, as almost every single day we bring more Jewish people home to Israel from the four corners of the earth, all because God destined it, and he used one person to dream.
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5: ICA Board of Directors President Craig Moss was asked at the ICA press conference on Thursday what incentives producers must have to retain heifers and begin the herd rebuilding process.
7: I think what's really lacking in this market as far as heifer retention, like you said, they're worth a lot of money. So do you cash in? There's two sides to that coin, I would suppose. It takes fewer calves to generate cash flow than it did prior because they're more valuable. That's a positive. But just what you're saying, it's tough because I look at what I could do with the cash that's there. I think certainty is what's really lacking in this deal. And if we can provide a strong market and a strong

0: strong business environment in the state of Iowa and illustrate that those producers are wanted and needed here in Iowa, that will help as much as anything.
1: Moss says that he thinks Iowa is well positioned to be a leader in the efforts to rebuild the nation's cattle herd.
0: We're trying to lead the way. I'm sure there's other states also considering stuff if they're forward thinking, but we really feel that Iowa is uniquely situated with resources and just where we're located in the United States to be a leader in this field.
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0: Does it surprise you that demons in Scripture demonstrate a solid understanding of the Bible? Scripture makes it clear they actually believe in Jesus. So how is their belief different than ours? 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Alistair Begg is teaching from Mark chapter 1, beginning with verse 21.
1: And I don't know if you've ever experienced anything like this, but if you have, then you will remember it. Here he has begun to teach, and all of a sudden, a man in the synagogue who was possessed by an evil spirit started to shout out right in the middle of the event. And it's possible that he did this all the time, and that the authorities in the synagogue didn't know what to do with him. It's possible that that was the case, and that the authorities used to come down the aisle and say, excuse, if you could just be quiet, please, it would be a tremendous help to all of us, maybe go outside for a little while or so on. I don't know, but if we assume that this interruption, that this confrontation was a unique event, you've got to imagine that the effect was quite unbelievable. In other words, they routinely come along, routinely somebody preaches, eventually they stop and they all go away, but not on this occasion. All of a sudden, this fellow stands up. Notice that this individual is described as being possessed, verse 23, of an evil spirit or an unclean spirit. Akatharto. Verse 26, the evil spirit shook the man violently. Verse 27, he even gives orders to evil spirits and they obey him. Now notice, evil, evil, evil versus who are you? The Holy One of God. So the confrontation here is between the dramatic, kingly rule of the absolute purity of God manifest in Jesus and the powers of darkness whom Jesus has already confronted in the temptation in the wilderness. He has come out of that victorious. Satan has left him waiting for a more opportune time, presumably the temptation in the Garden of Gethsemane. But it would be ridiculous to assume that the king, in all of his absolute holiness, could move within the precincts of absolute demonic activity and there not be a confrontation. Now, this shouldn't surprise us as readers of Mark's gospel, because Jesus has come, as Mark has told us, and the inauguration of his kingdom brings with it the invasion of the kingdom of darkness and ultimately the destruction of the kingdom of darkness. You have to go all the way to the last book in the Bible to see the story given there in dramatic pictorial form, defining for us the end that is in view, an end that is not in doubt, but an end that is coming. And in the meantime, the activity of Christ's kingly rule is confronted and confronts again and again the powers of darkness. Now, this is a good moment to give you one cross-reference. And the cross-reference is 1 John chapter 3 and the second half of verse 8. And I suggest you do look at it so that you know that it is actually there. Jesus, as the Holy One of God, as the righteous one, is the one in whom the righteous live, and the distinguishing feature of being in Christ who is holy and righteous is that we are no longer in the province we once were. We belonged to the kingdom of darkness, now we belong to the kingdom of light. Verse 8, he who does what is sinful is of the devil. In other words, he who just engages his life governed by, framed by, motivated by the sinful activities of his earthbound existence indicates unequivocally that if you want to take it back to its source, you go right back to the devil. Because the devil has been sinning from the beginning. That's what the devil does. The devil just sins all the time. The devil lies about God. The devil is a murderer. The devil brings people down. The devil destroys. So whenever you find somebody who's on the side of destruction, on the side of evil, on the side of death, in all of these things, then you can be sure, says John, that this person is of the devil. Now here comes our quote, second half of verse 8. The reason the Son of God appeared was to destroy the devil's work. The reason the Son of God appeared was to destroy the devil's work. Now, if you've kept your finger in Mark chapter 1, turn back to Mark and look at what the demon asks in the second half of verse 24. The beginning of it that is said as a question here, what do you want with us, Jesus of Nazareth, is actually not an inquiry, it's a confrontation. It's the sort of spirit of challenge. What do you think you're doing here, Jesus of Nazareth? You think you got some influence over us? Now comes the question, have you come to destroy us? Have you come to destroy us? You see, the demon understands. And when the king steps forward, the demonic activity, satanic forces, realize that in this Jesus, they find the end of the line. This is their terminus. This is where they get off, if you like. And you will notice that the man's personality here has been so disabled that the demon, usurping the place of his selfhood, speaks through him. And when Jesus replies, verse 25, he replies to the demon. Be quiet, said Jesus sternly. Come out of him. He's not speaking to the man, he's speaking to the demon. Because demonic activity eventually destabilizes a personality, usurps the place of selfhood, and may even speak in strange voices in a way that is inhuman and bizarre. And Jesus speaks into this circumstance, confronts it for what it is, and tells the demon to be quiet. Now, the demon immediately assumes that the ministry of Jesus will be to destroy him. Because things have totally changed with the arrival of Jesus. On one occasion, Matthew records for us when the religious folks were challenging Jesus and what he was doing. You needn't turn to this, but I'll just quote it for you, where they had brought to Jesus a man who was demon-possessed, and Jesus healed him. The man was both blind and mute, and Jesus healed him so he could both walk and see. And as a result, all the people were totally amazed by this, and the Pharisees said, well, don't be interested in that. Don't let that lead you astray to follow this Jesus. It is only by Beelzebub, the prince of demons, that this fellow drives out demons. In other words, he's employing demonic activity to drive out demons. Jesus says, how much sense does that make? You telling me that Satan drives out Satan? He says, I don't know who you use as the authority for your exorcisms, but the idea that Satan, that if I drive out demons by Beelzebub, by whom do your people drive them out? You can go figure that out. Now here comes the

surprise would be if he simply succumbed to the influences of nature in the way that everyone else did. That would be surprising. What would not be surprising would be that the creator of the ends of earth, stepping down into time, would be able to see to the troubled, say to the troubled Sea of Galilee, I want you waves to lie down for a while. My boys here in the boat are getting upset. Just let's calm down. And the people said, what manner of man is this that even the winds and the waves obey him? He's the king. The king of what? The king of the entire universe. He is the king who is sovereign over all the activities that range against him. He is not powerless, waiting on the edge of his seat to see what happens next. He is the authoritative one. And it is a matter of note that the demon has got a pretty good grasp of theology. In fact, this demon has got more of a grasp of what's going on than does the crowd or do the cronies of Jesus. Look at your Bible, you'll see. What does the demon say? I know who you are. You're the Holy One of God. How many times do we read in the Gospels and say the disciples couldn't get it? And I know what you've come to do. You're here to destroy us, aren't you? See, he speaks on behalf of his friends. Those who down in verse 34, before the day is out, they're also going. They'll be driven out. They'll want to speak and shout and make a noise, but he won't let them speak. He has all power over them. No, you see, the demons are orthodox. Don't be put off by somebody who tells you, well, I'm very orthodox in what I believe. Do you remember what James said concerning that? When the people came and said, you know, I believe in a very orthodox way. It's just that it hasn't made any difference in my life. I believe exactly what you're supposed to believe, but I just don't have any indication of it. No, there are no deeds that follow from it. I just believe, you know, my faith is all, it's all up here. And do you remember what James says on that occasion? He says, you believe in one God? That's good. Even the demons believe that, and they shudder. The demons are orthodox. They know what they're up against. The demon says, I know who you are, and I think I know why you're here. You've come to destroy us, haven't you? Yes. 1 John 3. The reason that the Son of God came was that he might destroy the works of the devil. You see, demons believe, but demons don't trust. The belief of a demon is the grudging belief in a God who is for them an unwelcome reality. That's demonic belief. The awareness of the fact that it is undeniable that God exists. It is undeniable that God is powerful. It is undeniable that this Jesus is actually the king that he claims to be. But they don't rejoice in that. They don't trust in that. They are grudging in their acceptance of that because this God whom they acknowledge is an unwelcome reality. For this confrontation here, which ends with the man shaking violently and the demon coming out with a shriek and the people all being amazed and saying to one another, what kind of teaching is this? What new authority is this? The confrontation with evil gives rise to the demonstration of Christ's authority and power. And both the crowd and his cronies, once they have this demonstration, are in need of an explanation, which he and then provides for them so that they don't go wrong. As we will discover, Jesus makes the apparently crazy decision at the height of his popularity and influence to leave the Capernaum region and go off somewhere else to the other villages. Much to the disappointment of the crowd and much to the surprise of his followers. What was the deal? The response of the crowd was the response of attraction. It was not the response of conviction. The response of attraction, not conviction. Crowds attract crowds. Miracle workers will always draw people to

0: After all, they're so unusual, it's so bizarre, it's so exciting. Let's go there and see this man. After all, I have needs that perhaps he can meet. I'm attracted to the idea of a God who exists to meet my needs. Jesus was not telling them that story. That attraction is not the same of the conviction which is brought about in the life of an individual, a man or a woman, when they realize that I do not come to God so that Jesus can give me what I want, but I must come to God so that Jesus will grant me what I need. And there is every indication that the crowds that were stimulated on this occasion remained actually unchanged in relationship to Jesus' message, which was what? Repent and believe what I'm telling you. Can you be attracted without repenting? Yeah. Can you join the crowd without repenting? Yeah. Can you get involved in the services in the church without repenting? Yeah. You can do it all. You can be a demon in the third row. And let's not kid ourselves, loved ones. Although our materialist friends and our naturalist secular friends, and there's great pressure on many of us who live within the scientific community, although our friends would laugh us to scorn for such assertions as these same friends can provide me with no rational explanation for Columbine, the anniversary of which we bemoan, nor for the 28-year-old woman killing the small girl, putting her in a suitcase, and drowning her in the water. They can provide me with no sensible explanation for that. Please don't tell me that it's because the lady's grandfather was not very nice to her when she was 7. Please don't tell me. Don't ask me to believe that. You think I'm an idiot? But I have an explanation for Columbine. I have an explanation for the 28-year-old woman, and the explanation is right here in this dramatic confrontation. The demonic activity of a life that sells out to the evil one, laying themselves open to the invasion and the destabilization of their personality, so that before they realize where they are actually possessed and in the grip of that over which they have no physical control. And until the King Jesus comes to set them free, they remain tied as if they were bound in chains and shackles in the local cemetery. Paul, when he writes to the Ephesians, says, "Fellas, girls, face it. We do not wrestle against flesh and blood, but against spiritual wickedness in the heavenly places." That does not mean that there are demons under your coffee cup this afternoon. That does not mean that we see things in terms of demonic activity all the way. But what it does mean is this, that we recognize that underlying all that represents death, all that represents the abortion agenda, all that represents the destruction of the teenage population, all that leads to those horrible suicides amongst young boys and girls that have no hope in life or nothing, behind all of that lies the activity of the evil one himself, who is a liar and the father of all who tell lies, and who himself is a murderer from the beginning. That is the biblical answer to the question, and it is into that horrible world that Jesus came as king to destroy he who opposes, who confronts the activity of God himself. And one day, read Revelation 19 before you finish your lunch, one day all that is emblematic and is represented in the initial dimensions of the kingly rule of Christ will be brought to fruition. And that's how it is that the lion will lie down with the lamb. That's how it is that we will have peace. That's why it is that you will have an unpolluted ocean. That's how it is that you will have a seashore without any potential of jellyfish and nipping you and paralyzing you and sending you home in a coma. Why is all of that? Because eventually the king is going to put it together exactly as he planned. And God's purpose from all of eternity is not actually Adam and Eve in the garden, but his purpose from all of eternity is the work of Jesus on the cross and the impact of that when he brings it all to fruition. Do you see how much bigger this is, how vaster this is than any kind of, you know, little preoccupation with, I'd like to tell you what Jesus means to me. That's good. I'd love to hear what Jesus means to you. But this is of cosmic significance. This is huge. Well, think it out.
1: 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He'll return shortly to close today's program. As we are learning, this message that Jesus proclaimed at the beginning of his earthly ministry is the same message we should be proclaiming today. Namely, the kingdom of God is at hand. Repent and believe the gospel. 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And now the 2026 Basics Conference is just around the corner. 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Now here is Alistair with a closing prayer.
0: Father, we come bowing before you, the Creator God. The world looks on at such a scene as this, my words be regarded as abject stupidity. Where is power to be found? Where is there that which conquers our jealous hearts, cleans up our dirty minds, fills our lives with a desire to serve you, a willingness to turn the other cheek, who, when we know we're in the right and could push everything right to the very limit, we determine that we will instead, like Jesus, entrust ourselves to him who judges justly, and to discover again that the judge of all the earth will always do what's right. Forgive us when we are able simply to read our Bibles and cast them aside, when we're able to come and attend to worship like this and let it all just flow over us as an irrelevancy, as a sideline, as a passing attraction. Lord Jesus Christ, come as it were and stand, tower over our puny little lives and say to us again, repent, believe the good news, and then grant us grace to do so. And may the grace of the Lord Jesus Christ and the love of God our Father and the fellowship of the Holy Spirit rest upon and remain with each one who believes, now and forevermore. Amen.
1: 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We'll hear the answers on Monday. 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
5: If the book of Revelation is teaching us anything, it's teaching us that in this life we determine our eternal future. And there can be only one of two places in which all of humanity will end, no third, only two, either in heaven with Jesus or in hell with Satan, either reward or judgment. Here's what the Bible teaches. The Bible teaches that every soul that was created and formed in the womb was created to live for eternity. Everyone will live forever. The bodies will die, but the soul will not. Secondly, Jesus spoke more about hell than he spoke about heaven. Thirdly, if God does not eternally judge those who have rejected God's plan of salvation, then he's not a just God. If God does not judge those who have rejected his plan of salvation to a place called hell, then why on earth did Jesus leave the glories of heaven and come to earth, live as one of us, die, tortured death on the cross, rising again on the third day? We saw in the last message, while the Antichrist with capital A is yet to be revealed, the world is filled with Antichrists with a small a. Sadly, some of these folks are occupying pulpits and occupying church leadership positions. Even genuine believers in the Lord Jesus Christ today who believe in a literal hell, as the scripture teaches, they often avoid the subject. Not long ago, I was talking to one preacher who said to me, the reason I avoid it is because it offends my congregation. And so I avoid it altogether and stay positive. Well, don't you think I want to avoid it too? But let me tell you something. If I offend you out of hell into heaven, then I have fulfilled my mission. Amen. But if I want to avoid it, it's for a different reason. It's because I weep privately and publicly. When I think of a literal place called hell, as Jesus taught, and there are literal people who are going to be there and spending eternity in torment. Others say, the gospel is good news. How can hell be good news? Well, the answer is obvious. It makes no sense that we say we're saved. We're saved from what? We're saved from hell to heaven. We are saved from sin and eternal judgment to righteousness. That's what salvation is all about. And without that, all the churches are fraud. And we're wasting our time coming here on Sunday morning, wasting our time building church, wasting our time preaching gospel. Unless there is a message of hope, the world is in the grips of hopelessness. The Bible is very clear. The wages of sin is death, eternal death. So what is eternal death? It is a separation from God in hell forever and ever and ever. You say, well, that's bad news. But there is great news. There is the greatest news on the face of the earth. While every one of us, including your pastor, deserve hell, God, in His mercy and His grace, said when you come to Jesus confessing your sin, receiving His forgiveness, He gives you eternal life and He takes you to heaven. This is the greatest news of all. Please hear me right. The holiness and the justice of God are two sides of His character like the two sides of a coin. And therefore, sooner or later, there must be a collision between the holiness and the justice of God on the one hand and a rebellion on the other, and sin and rejection of God's plan of salvation. But God is not only holy and just, but He is love. And if one rejects God's love on the cross, they must be judged by God's holiness and receive God's judgment. Here's something I'm absolutely certain about. As I know the character of God and as I know the Scripture, I am absolutely certain that everyone who's going to end up in hell in eternal judgment is going to say, I got here by my own choice. God did not give me a raw deal. No matter what they say on earth, but in that day, they will say, I got what I deserved. And so please turn with me to Revelation 14. In the last message, we looked at chapter 13 of the book of Revelation. And we saw how the earth is in the grip

of an unholy trinity of Satan, the Antichrist, and the false prophet. 666. They're short of the Holy Trinity, which would be 777. And here in Revelation 14, we are transported into the presence of God in heaven. Something I'd love to talk about and I love to dwell on. Here's an amazing contrast. The contrast is this. In the kingdom of the Antichrist on earth, the name of Jesus is being blasphemed. In the kingdom of heaven, the name of Jesus is glorified. Look with me, please, the first five verses of chapter 14. We see the Lamb of God on Mount Zion with 144,000, who, as I told you, representative of all the believers from every nation and every generation, the 12 tribes of Israel multiplied, and then the 12 apostles multiplied, and you get 12 and 12 and multiply. That is a symbolic number of all the redeemed. And they stand secure and strong in the presence of our Savior. Question, what are they doing there? What are they doing? They were singing praises to Jesus. John describes them as morally blameless and faithful. I want to stop here just for a minute, as I've been doing and throughout the series, to kind of do a little bit of a understanding of biblical interpretation. Throughout the Bible, the Old Testament, the New Testament, throughout the Bible, we see that apostasy, which is unfaithfulness to God and His Word, those folks that you know and I know in churches, who said, I know Jesus said, I am the way, the truth, and the life, but He really meant to say, I am a way. You know what I mean? The Bible calls that apostasy. But the Bible uses a word, symbolic word, to call it adultery. Why? Why? Because just as an unfaithful spouse commits physical adultery against his or her spouse, unfaithfulness to the Lord Jesus Christ and His Word is an act of spiritual adultery. So what does God's Word saying to us today? Listen to me very carefully. Those who say, no matter what, now I'm going to cling to Jesus for better, for worse, for richer, for poorer, in sickness and in health, are the faithful ones who will find their total fulfillment in Jesus Christ, who find their complete fulfillment in the Lord alone. They're the faithful ones. I know personally, and I know some of you, when you go through dark times, when you go through the valleys, when you go through tough times, when you go through circumstances that does not make sense and you cannot even understand it, and you look up to heaven, and I've done that many times. I said, Lord, I don't understand it. Oh, but I trust You. I trust You. Look at verse 4. They are called the first fruits. Why? Because they are the first to be harvested, and there will be more to follow. Still in verse 4, again he tells us that the church, the bride of Christ, will be spotless in heaven. We're going to be as pure as Jesus is pure. We will no longer struggle with sin and anger and bitterness and lust and envy and all the rest of it. From verse 6 all the way to the end of chapter 14, the angels make series of announcements. I don't want you to miss these. They're very important. The first angel fly overhead proclaiming the eternal gospel and is calling for repentance. His message is very clear, but it is to every single human being who lives on the earth. Fear God and give Him glory, because the hour of His judgment has come. Worship Him who made the heavens and the earth and the sea and the spring of waters. Don't miss this. This is the only place in the book of Revelation where the word gospel appears. It's the only time, only place. And this is the last time the good news of the gospel of Jesus Christ is going to be proclaimed to the world.
is going to be the last opportunity. It's the last chance. The second angel announces, "Fallen, fallen is Babylon the Great, which made all the nations drink the maddening wine of her adulteress or her immorality." Now, while the fall of Babylon will not take place literally until we get to chapter 18, but the announcement is made here. Please don't forget this. Don't forget this. God is not subject to time like we are. You see, in God's presence, all time, past, present, future, all exist at the same time. In God's presence, there is no time, just eternity. There are some people who interpret Babylon as literal city of Babylon in Iraq today. Others view it as a prophetic symbol. Don't get hung up on it. It doesn't matter. You're not going to lose your salvation one way or the other. Major on the majors. Don't major on the minors, okay? Either way is fine. The problem is that those who really get hung up on it being a literal place, they got so excited when Saddam Hussein spent several billion dollars of rebuilding the old Babylon, the old city of Babylon. Ha, you see what's happening. And then came the American invasion and Babylon got destroyed. And then they got deflated. Don't live by the headlines. If you live by the headlines, you die by the headlines. I prefer to take Babylon as a symbol of a city, any city, any city USA, any city in Europe, any city in the world, who so steeped in secular godlessness, who is so steeped in cultural immorality, because they will fall. The third angel, verses 9 and 10. If anyone worships the beast, we saw that in the last message, the Antichrist who insisted people worshiping him, and his image, and receive his mark on their forehead or their hand, he too will drink of the wine of God's fury, which has been poured full strength into the cup of his wrath. Isn't that amazing? Those who drink of the cup of immorality will drink from the cup of judgment. This proclamation of this third angel actually suggests, to me at least, that Babylon represents that political system that's ruled by the Antichrist and the false prophet. Then verse 13 comes the next message from that angel and says, "Write, blessed are the dead who die in the Lord from now on." And then the voice of the Spirit says, "Yes, they will rest from their labor, for their deeds will follow them." If you attended a funeral, you probably heard pastors preach, and that's for good reason. It's very comforting. Now, some of the preachers who take this out of context, out of Revelation context, so I want to tell you what it's saying in context. Here's what it's saying in this particular part of Revelation, that in those days, there will be such severe suffering for believers, just like we're seeing with Boko Haram and ISIS and the suffering of believers all over the world. But it's going to be global. That suffering is going to be so humongous, it's so vast, that death will be a tremendous blessing. Here's what he's saying in context, that the horror of the Great Tribulation will make death to be such a blessed rest in comparison. And so, after I grieve like you do over your loved ones, I think of this prophecy, and then I rejoice for them. Just as in Matthew 5:11, there is a spiritual blessing upon those who have been reviled and those who are falsely accused for the sake of Christ. There is a blessing for those who die in the Lord ahead of the tribulation. Verses 14 all the way to 20. Look with me, please. Here we see the time has come for humanity to be ripe for the harvest. Finally, the hour is here. The time of judgment has come. John sees the white cloud, seated on the white cloud as the Son of Man, wearing a golden crown, and in his hand a sickle for harvesting the crop. You remember Jesus said the tares are going to grow with the wheat? And he said, don't try to separate them. You wait.
Because the angels, when they do the harvesting,

0: they will be precise. No one of Jesus' children will be lost. They will then take the wheat and the chaff and separate them. This is that picture here of that sickle. No wonder people love to think of baby Jesus in the manger. They love to think of the crucifix of Jesus hanging helplessly on that cross. They don't want to think of Judge Jesus. They don't want to think of Judge Jesus. Two more angels appear, one with a sickle and the other with a fire from the altar. The angel of the altar calls out to the other angel with the sickle, and he said, "Take your sharp sickle and gather the clusters of grape from the earth's vine, because the grapes are ripe." Talking about humanity, of course. Although John will return to this global event, when we get to 16:16, to be specific, he introduces it here in chapter 14. It just gives us a little introduction, as it were, before he gets to the subject. And that is what's going to take place on the plain of Megiddo, as people call it, Armageddon. What is that Armageddon? I'm going to introduce it just like John did, and then we'll get back to it. The word Armageddon comes from two Hebrew words, Har Megiddo. Har means plains. Megiddo is the name of the area. And it's the strategic region in northern Israel. And it is a place where many historical battles have been fought through the years. Many historical battles became famous. That's why it could be more symbolic than anything else. The most recent battle, the last battle ever fought on the plains of Megiddo, was in 1918 between the British Army and the Ottoman Army. Armageddon has been a crossroad for travelers. Although it's inland, it's really close to the coastal city of Haifa. In fact, when you stand on the mountain, you can literally see the Mediterranean from the mountain, which would make a logical site for a D-Day style of invasion. Har Megiddo, or Armageddon, is about 50 miles north of Jerusalem. But the focus of the final battle is going to be Jerusalem. That's really where the focus is, because that's where the Antichrist is going to set his kingdom. As I told you, the Muslims believe that the Mahdi is going to come and he's going to rule from Jerusalem, their Messiah. But during that battle, the Bible said the blood will flow for 200 miles. Just to give you an idea, the whole nation of Israel from north to south is 263 miles. It's a horrific scene. It's a horrific scene. And when every time I look at this horrific scene, I said, "Lord, I pray that we'll be out of here before that happens." In the next message, we see the seven bowls of judgment upon the earth, which corresponds to the plagues of Egypt. We'll look at those closely. But I want to close by telling you this. The Bible is a collection of 66 books. They're written by 40 authors in three languages, on three different continents, in a span of 1,600 years. It consists of history, drama, poetry, law, prophecy, and yet the Bible is one book. It's the most remarkable thing you can, when you think about it. God's word is amazingly consistent because God is consistent. And the God of Exodus, who sent the plagues on Pharaoh, rebellious Pharaoh, is the same God who's going to judge those who rebelled against his plan of salvation. When the seven bowls of plagues unleashed, John writes, "With them, God's wrath is complete." But don't ever miss his vision of the victorious believers, triumphant over Satan, around the throne room of God. That when Jesus entered Jerusalem, it was fulfillment of Zechariah, but it's also a vision of the future, when he is the King of Kings and the Lord of Lords, when every knee shall bow to him, and every tongue, whether they agree or not, going to confess that Jesus Christ is Lord, to the glory of God the Father. I know Some of you have been shaken by this series from Revelation. Dads and moms, concerned about your children. Trust me, the last time I checked, I was flesh and blood too. And I care deeply about my family, my grandchildren. But here's what I want you to listen to very, very carefully. I'm coming close to the end. This is important. My confidence is in my God who said, I will never leave you nor forsake you. That's the confidence that every one of us should have. Listen, this is part of what I'm talking about, this faithfulness, that you trust God no matter what. I have no fear in me whatsoever. Not over my family, not over you, not over my congregation. No, not at all, because I know of the faithfulness of God. We've seen it over and over and over again. He will not tempt us above that which we can bear. And so whatever happens, He will be there with us every step of the way. The question is, are you certain that if He comes back today, you'll be with Him in heaven? Will you be with all of those who have been redeemed by the blood of Jesus Christ?
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0: You can be a demon in the third row. And let's not kid ourselves, loved ones. Although our materialist friends and our naturalist secular friends, and there's great pressure on many of us who live within the scientific community, although our friends would laugh us to scorn for such assertions as these same friends can provide me with no rational explanation for Columbine, the anniversary of which we bemoan, nor for the 28-year-old woman killing the small girl, putting her in a suitcase, and drowning her in the water. They can provide me with no sensible explanation for that. Please don't tell me that it is because the lady's grandfather was not very nice to her when she was 7. Please don't tell me. Don't ask me to believe that. You think I'm an idiot? But I have an explanation for Columbine. I have an explanation for the 28-year-old woman, and the explanation is right here in this dramatic confrontation. The demonic activity of a life that sells out to the evil one, laying themselves open to the invasion and the destabilization of their personality, so that before they realize where they are actually possessed and in the grip of that over which they have no physical control. And until the King Jesus comes to set them free, they remain tied as if they were bound in chains and shackles in the local cemetery. Paul, when he writes to the Ephesians, says, "Fellas, girls, face it. We do not wrestle against flesh and blood, but against spiritual wickedness in the heavenly places." That does not mean that there are demons under your coffee cup this afternoon. That does not mean that we see things in terms of demonic activity all the way. But what it does mean is this, that we recognize that underlying all that represents death, all that represents the abortion agenda, all that represents the destruction of the teenage population, all that leads to those horrible suicides amongst young boys and girls that have no hope in life or nothing, behind all of that lies the activity of the evil one himself, who is a liar and the father of all who tell lies, and who himself is a murderer from the beginning. That is the biblical answer to the question. And it is into that horrible world that Jesus came as king to destroy he who opposes, who confronts the activity of God himself. And one day, read Revelation 19 before you finish your lunch, one day all that is emblematic and is represented in the initial dimensions of the kingly rule of Christ will be brought to fruition. And that's how it is that the lion will lie down with the lamb. That's how it is that we will have peace. That's why it is that you will have an unpolluted ocean. That's how it is that you will have a seashore without any potential of jellyfish and nipping you and paralyzing you and sending you home in a coma. Why is all of that? Because eventually the king is going to put it together exactly as he planned. And God's purpose from all of eternity is not actually Adam and Eve in the garden, but his purpose from all of eternity is the work of Jesus on the cross and the impact of that when he brings it all to fruition. Do you see how much bigger this is, how vaster this is than any kind of, you know, little preoccupation with, I'd like to tell you what Jesus means to me. That's good. I'd love to hear what Jesus means to you. But this is of cosmic significance. This is huge. Well, think it out.
1: 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He'll return shortly to close today's program. As we are learning, this message that Jesus proclaimed at the beginning of his earthly ministry is the same message we should be proclaiming today. Namely, the kingdom of God is at hand. Repent and believe the gospel. That's the reason Alistair began hosting the Basics Conference so many years ago, to encourage men in ministry to do the basics of ministry well. And now the 2026 Basics Conference is just around the corner. If you are in pastoral ministry or church leadership and have not yet reserved your space, there are still openings available. The conference will take place September 29th and 30th at Crossroads Community Church. 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And you could register at basicsconference.org. Ministry is demanding, but Christ is sufficient to meet every pastor's need. That's the theme of this year's conference. Alistair and I will be there along with guest speaker Herschel York. If you're in ministry or attending seminary, we'd love to have you join us. 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Now here is Alistair with a closing prayer.
0: Father, Father, Father, we come bowing before you, the Creator God. The world looks on at such a scene as this, my words be regarded as abject stupidity. Where is power to be found? Where is there that which conquers our jealous hearts, cleans up our dirty minds, fills our lives with a desire to serve you, a willingness to turn the other cheek, who, when we know we're in the right and could push everything right to the very limit, we determine that we will instead, like Jesus, entrust ourselves to him who judges justly, and to discover again that the judge of all the earth will always do what's right. Forgive us when we are able simply to read our Bibles and cast them aside, when we're able to come and attend to worship like this and let it all just flow over us as an irrelevancy, as a sideline, as a passing attraction. Lord Jesus Christ, come as it were and stand, tower over our puny little lives and say to us again, repent, believe the good news, and then grant us grace to do so. And may the grace of the Lord Jesus Christ and the love of God our Father and the fellowship of the Holy Spirit rest upon and remain with each one who believes, now and forevermore. Amen.
1: 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Hope you have a great weekend and that you're able to worship with your local church. Next week, we'll continue our study in the Gospel of Mark by looking at how Jesus was able to heal the sick and rebuke demons. What does this reveal about him and his mission? And what does it promise for us as believers? What should our response to this be? We'll hear the answers on Monday. 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
7: We all have difficult days. Perhaps the secret to maintaining the strength needed to overcome difficulties was articulated by the Scottish philosopher Thomas Carlyle. Patience, perseverance, persistence, the three P's. They say what distinguishes the strong from the weak is persistence. It means staying with your course of action. Perseverance means keep working, doing what needs to be done. Work at it. Patience simply means stand your ground. Remember the three P's. Practice them. Patience, persistence, perseverance. The key to strength in times of difficulty. Be patient, persist, persevere. And that is today's thought of the day.
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8: And so perhaps you're sitting there thinking of religion as racist, as the most divided hour in the country being 11 a.m. on Sunday morning. But you look around here and what do you see? Black, white, green, blue, even English, for goodness sake. A church within spitting distance of the Boston Tea Party can accept an English pastor. The gospel must be up to something.
9: Welcome to the God-Centered Life with Josh Moody. We're continuing our way through the book of Acts, part two of a study called Persecution Promotes Evangelism, taking a look at Acts chapter 8 as part of the God-Centered Church series. Josh Moody was not at the Boston Tea Party, but his country of origin is the UK, and he's now a senior pastor of College Church right here in Wheaton. Josh, did any of the church folk there in Connecticut ever offer you a cup of tea with a mischievous as a wink in their eyes?
8: No, I don't. That's interesting. No, I don't think so. No. More coffee than tea, probably.
9: Excellent. Good.
8: But I love coffee, too.
9: Yeah. Pulling three components that promote evangelism from this passage. We've covered relocation. We'll continue talking about temptation as we get started here today. And then we're going to wrap up our discussion with, ironically enough, confrontation. Now, most people don't like confrontation, Josh. How do we redirect it to a spiritual win?
8: Yeah, there are many different kinds of confrontation, I suppose, and it depends a little bit what the nature of the confrontation is. I do think that the best way to avoid conflict is actually to confront an issue with loving graciousness. And if there is confrontation around the issues of persecution that we're thinking about today, to see the Lord's hand in that to bring about the opportunity for the gospel. And that's what we'll be thinking about in this session.
9: Fantastic. We'll do a quick review of the previous session's material and then move into the new material for today. Acts chapter 8 in focus. Here's Josh.
8: I was watching a movie version of a remarkable story just this week on a recommendation from someone. We sat down and watched it, and we enjoyed it immensely. It was actually a story called The End of the Spear. It tells the true story of Jim Elliot and his remarkable bravery among a vicious tribe in South America who are known to kill foreigners on sight, and his friends' courage in flying and landing their plane near where they live and making contact with them, and then they are killed, all of them. You know, no one's about to kill me, at least I don't think so. I mean, maybe if I stand up and preach Christ in New Haven, I am unlikely to be murdered. Possible. It's unlikely. And yet the story, the movie, seemed to me to resonate very well. So my mind immediately began to reflect on this passage we're looking at this morning, resonate very well with this very same passage. And the need for us as a church, for us as Western Christians, to kind of get outside of ourselves and get sacrificial again and devoted again and live like this remarkable story here in Acts. And you see, the question I was thinking to myself is, how do we do that? How do we become New Testament Christians? Not nominal or going through the motion or comfortable Christians. How do we become the kind of people who are, if thrown out of one city by a religious zealot who not only is throwing people in prison, but as Saul later confessed in the book of Acts, was actually killing people? How do we become the kind of people who, as the apostles did, stay because duty demanded it in the face of this such opposition? Or as many of the people did, flee, but as they flee, simply spread the word wherever they go? You understand this self-same word that had got them into such trouble? Now, if you're a scholar or you're familiar with Acts, you'll know that this passage actually is probably one of the most debated ones in the whole of the book of Acts, particularly because of verse 16, where it seems to say that they had been properly baptized, even into the name of Jesus, and yet they hadn't received the Spirit. And that's extraordinary, because just before in Acts 2, Peter had clearly stated that the gift of the Spirit came with repentance and baptism. And the rest of the Bible, most noticeably Romans 8, verse 9, it says there, if anyone does not have the Spirit of Christ, he does not belong to Christ. But it's all over the rest of the Bible, teaches the same thing, namely, that when we become a Christian, we receive the Holy Spirit in fullness and completeness. And so, of course, verse 16 is a surprise. And so there are two basic approaches that people have taken. One is to say, actually, Acts 2 is kind of wrong, and so really is Romans 8 and many other passages, or at least they need to be reinterpreted by this one, and that there actually is a kind of two-stage process to Christianity. First a Christian, and then receive the Holy Spirit in some more informal but dramatic kind of way, if you're from that kind of background. Now, we don't think that's right, because it does violence to so much else as Scripture. And this passage here is a story. And so about stories of the Bible, you always have to ask, are they intended to be examples to follow, or examples to avoid, or sometimes just something that happened but it's not God's normal way of doing things? So the alternative to saying, let's make a whole theology out of this, what happened once, is instead to say, either this is really a one-stage initiation to Christian faith, though it kind of looks like a two-stage one, or it is a two-stage, but it's completely unique for reasons we maybe don't entirely or definitely know, but aren't that hard to sort of figure out and see and guess at. So I think, anyway, it's probably the last of those, though it could be the middle one, really a one-stage thing, and sometimes I waver on that, but I think it's probably the last of those, and people like John Stott and most contemporary evangelical scholars go with two-stage, but unique. But the point is, you've got to get the situation here, historically. Samaria, you see, was not like going to Hamden from New Haven. The Samaritans and the Jews basically couldn't stand each other. And John, in his gospel, puts it with polite brevity when he says the Samaritans and Jews did not associate with each other, sort of drawing a curtain over this long-standing argument. But for hundreds of years, there had been disagreements. And the area around Samaria, you see, had gone into exile first, then been repopulated with foreigners. And then when the Jews returned to Jerusalem, you see, they refused their help in building the temple because they viewed them as half-castes and also as religiously corrupt. And then it had gone on and on. And so you can see how radical Jesus was when he described a Samaritan as the good Samaritan in his famous story. And so what happens? Well, God, remember the underlying theology of the passage, God does something amazing. They're converted. They're baptized. But then to ensure that the same tribal divisions that were present in the human society are not replicated in the church, that the Samaritans really feel a part of the Christian church, and that the Jewish Christians really welcome the Samaritan brothers and sisters, it is only when Peter and John go down that the Spirit is received in some kind of special Pentecost moment for them specifically. Now, we don't know how they knew they did not have the Spirit before. Doesn't tell us, and we're not told after how they knew they did have the Spirit after. It could have been actually something as simple and profound as the presence now of true joy. As 1 Thessalonians 1 verse 7 puts it, you welcome the message with the joy given by the Holy Spirit. And so this passage is saying, as it were, witness wherever, witness whomever, witness whenever, but we need to get it right. A new book has come out this week by a chap called Jerome.

0: Goopman, who's chair of Harvard Medical School, and he's trying to get us to understand how doctors think, that's the title of his book, to help us get better results from them. And he has some quite startling statistics and stories of the goof-ups that even the best doctors can make. And in one classic case, he quotes, there's been a test done of 100 radiologists presented with 60 scans to analyze, one of which scan shows a person without a collarbone because it'd been eaten out by cancer completely, and of those 100, something like only 6 even spotted the missing collarbone at all. And so Goopman says, what's going on here is we've been trained to look for what we expect. And so we jump to conclusions. We make snap judgments, and the radiologists, you see, are trained to look at the heart and lungs because that's where all the action normally is. And so he encourages us when we go to a doctor, whatever treatment we have, perhaps it's not working at that point, to say, well, what else could it be? And you see, it's very important we use our brain when it comes to Christianity, whether we believe it or accept it. A well-known atheist from England called Roy Hattersley, who was once deputy leader of the Labour Party, has written an article recently candidly confessing that though in theory humanistic philosophy should lead to moral actions of profound kind, if you go down to New Orleans or examine the cleanup in the wake of Katrina, what do you find, he writes? Tons of Salvation Army personnel. One of our elders actually has taken a team down. And so perhaps you're sitting there thinking of religion as racist, as the most divided hour in the country being 11 a.m. on Sunday morning. But you look around here and what do you see? Black, white, green, blue, even English, for goodness sake. A church within spitting distance of the Boston Tea Party can accept an English pastor. The gospel must be up to something.
1: 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Every single gift is appreciated. We have a book that Josh selects every month. You can learn more about this month's selection by swinging by our website, GodCenteredLife.org. And again, thank you to those who have helped. Back into the book of Acts. Here's Josh.
0: Now, if temptation is a surprisingly crucial opportunity for witness, if relocation is a surprisingly good opportunity for witness, then thirdly and lastly, confrontation is a surprisingly frequent opportunity for witness. Here's Philip again. He's now been with the Ethiopian, and it's a confrontation, of course, in the sense of face-to-face, as that word always really implies. Let me think of Philip, first kicked out, then Samaria of all the subtle temptations that could lead to, and now he's asked, of all things, to go to the desert. Perhaps, actually, it could mean maybe south, or it could also mean midday, when surely no one would be about because of the heat at midday in the desert, and then confront a person who's just coming from Jerusalem, where surely the name of Christians was dirt by now. But also confront not just any person, but a senior official of the court of the ancient Ethiopian, the financial guru, the Alan Greenspan, the treasurer to the queen. And then it gets even more in your face. He runs up, you see, on divine command, the Spirit tells him to do so, and he overhears him reading. In ancient days, most people read aloud, and so there he was reading aloud, and he hears what he's reading, and then he says, come as you like, do you understand what you're reading? Have you got any clue what's going on? Pretty bold, don't you think? And then the Ethiopian eunuch, many senior officials at the time were eunuchs, he says, well, if you're so clever, why don't you come up here and try and figure it out for me, matey? How on earth do I get this religious thing? It's not an Excel spreadsheet, is it? And then amazingly, verse 34, showing the kind of brain that must have made him a top official, he asks the most relevant and most important question of the text the theologians have been asking ever since. Who is the prophet talking about, he says? Himself? Or someone else? Hey, Philip, think you're so clever? Try this for size, mate. But Philip, again, calm as you like, confrontation. Calm as you like, begins with that very passage of Scripture and tells him all about Jesus. And do you see Philip's hermeneutics? how he understands and interprets the Bible? What's the Ethiopian reading? Is it Matthew 25 or something? Is it one of the Gospels? Does it have the name of Jesus even in it? No, it's one of the prophets from the Old Testament. And yet, following the Master's model, he explains from that passage the good news about Jesus. Have you ever seen a lamb get slaughtered? I have. On a mission one time, it was Easter, and I happened by a Georgian Orthodox church. And outside, guess what they were doing? Slaughtering lambs. He was led like a sheep to the slaughter. And as a lamb before the shearer is silent, so he did not open his mouth. But as I watched, there was this little line of lambs, all on kind of little strings. And I watched as the lamb at the front got butchered and cut and diced and carefully placed in a wee little plastic bag. And the guy behind, the sheep behind, just watched this happen to his buddy with hardly a blink, waiting his turn. And then it happened to him, led like a sheep to the slaughter. That's what Jesus did, Philip said. That's the gospel. He died that you might not be diced and sliced. He did it for your sins. Brother and sister, this was a religious man here. He was devout. He was probably a black African, outcast from the temple because of being a eunuch, as the Samaritans were for their religious heterodoxy. And he was confronted with Jesus. He was religious. He'd done the right things. But had he loved the Lord with all his heart? Had he loved his neighbor as himself? Had he lied? Had he stolen? Had he harbored envy against other men as a eunuch? Was God the worshiping center of his life? Or was he kind of the genie of the lamp that he liked to get to do his bidding? And so, of course, he is convicted of his sin, as we all must be, friends. There can be no healing without conviction. I don't preach about sin because I enjoy doing so. I am a sinner like any other. But there can be no healing without conviction. There can be no salvation until we realize what we're being saved from. There can be no spiritual growth if we are a Christian until, like Paul, we can say, yes, indeed, I am chief of sinners, not as a fake pretense, but really, woe is me, I am utterly undone. And until that happens, we will not be radical witnesses like this chapter presents, is our calling and vocation just as Christians. These were the normal, everyday members, Christian believers of the worshiping community in Jerusalem. And that's our standard. So the Ethiopian is convicted of his sin as he looks at the lamb that was slaughtered because of his sins. That lie he told, that sin he hoped no one had noticed, that envy in his heart because of that. But Philip has confronted him. But of course, the confrontation has not finished this face-to-face real encounter before God. For then, the Ethiopian, pushing back, having got the message, really believed. And the point, he then confronts Philip and says, okay, I'm a eunuch, I'm a black African. Look, here is water. Why shouldn't I be baptized? Hey?
2: Well, we're not sure about that.
0: Not sure the brothers in Jerusalem were quite like your type. But he is baptized. He was demanding the Ethiopian, quite rightly, to be fully included in the new community of the Messiah. Now in Christ, the temple, that's where it is. He could have access to God, and he wanted the outward sign of that inward regeneration that he experienced. And he just went up and put Philip right on the spot. Here's water. Here's some water. Why shouldn't I be baptized? I want 15 classes. In our day and age, he might require an interview at least, perhaps. Philip knew him. But he wasn't perfect. He was saved. And so, you know, as a man of authority who's now finally submitted to the Lord and understood, he just ordered the chariot be stopped. Hey, stop. And out he got and looked at Philip, and Philip said, okay. And we went and he baptized him in the water itself. There's an old story that sums up the importance of this kind of frank confrontation in spiritual things pretty well, I think. And it's an old story. You may have heard it. I don't know if you have. It's still pretty good. On the high seas, one very foggy night off New England somewhere, a ship, a large ship, an impressive ship, with an impressive captain with all the kind of things on his chest, senior and important, suddenly received this message. Alter course by 10 degrees. The captain was not amused. He had big guns. He knew what he was doing. No little tugger was going to tell him what to do and where to alter his course. You alter course by 10 degrees, he ought to be replied. Then it came back. No, you need to alter by 10 degrees. The captain was not happy. Look, this is the USS Impressive, and this is the captain, whatever he was. You alter course. No, you alter course. Get this message out, the captain finally said. This is the captain speaking. This is the USS Impressive. We are fully loaded and able to blow you out of the water any time. Alter course or I will commence action. Reply, this is the Lighthouse. You alter course. Sometimes in confrontation with a lighthouse, sometimes with a captain. But we need to confront the real issue in our lives. What is the source? What's gone wrong? We need a relationship with God through Jesus Christ. And so as a Christian, you need to let others ask you hard questions about what's going on and where you're at. Ask hard questions and inquire appropriately as directed by the Lord according to his word. Sometimes you may be the lighthouse, sometimes you may be the captain. Let me confront you. Why shouldn't you be baptized? Oh, you were brought up differently, you say, and christened as an infant. So was I. I gradually became convinced the Bible taught believers baptism, baptism after faith, as we find here. And then I was confronted. On the mission field, an Iranian secret Christian believer told me he had decided he was going to get baptized. I was amazed. It was remarkable. For an Iranian to become a Christian and declare publicly that he is a Christian will mean shunning, perhaps persecution, maybe death. Hey, Josh, I'm going to get baptized. It was remarkable. And then he looked at me and said with a smile, so, Josh, tell me when you were baptized. I tried to explain 2,000 years of church history. It's like sawdust in my mouth. Came back home, called up the local pastor, and I was baptized just as soon as I could be. Let me confront you. Are you living the radical Christian life as exemplified here? Or are you living a Western normal kind of life with Christianity as a religious gloss, a sort of optional extra like leather seats in your SUV? It really won't do, you know. Every year I get more concerned as stories I hear from the Bible Belt, of all places, of people behaving badly in church at a basic level. And more am I concerned of a Christian, nay, even evangelical nominalism creeping into the church. So we need to be New Testament Christians, brothers and sisters. We may not be facing the end of the spear. We may not be being hounded by a religious zealot called Saul, but we may face bills that we're not sure how we can pay. We may face children we're not sure how we can discipline. We may face a disappointment of a profound kind that we're not sure we can get over. We may face scars we're not sure how we can get healed. And what I'm calling upon us all, you and me, to do, is to rise up above that and see life through the eyes of this passage. See God as he is here represented, not as distant, not as theory, but as doing stuff right here, right now. Why are you here? Why this morning? Why today? God has you here to hear this.
1: 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Thanks for that challenge, Josh. Well, we're moving into chapter 9 of the book of Acts when we get together next time. Tim Keller says, this book is a needed reorientation so that Christians can hear God's voice through His Word. 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
3: This week's export sales were good once again, especially for this time of year. Allendale commodity broker Greg McBride said the corn sales are slightly behind the USDA's pace, so this report was very much appreciated.
5: Corn sales came in at 1.03 million tons. That was right in the middle of the range, actually a little bit closer to the lower end of the range. But at the end of the day, this is still good sales for this time of the year. So we'll take that. Corn sales are working behind, even though it's very early in the marketing year. We are working behind the pace that we need to hit the USDA's goal. The expectation is that we're going to see export demand 29% over last year. So as of right now, we're running behind, but we need to see a little bump in the pace. And today was a good start.
3: McBride said the soybean sales have continued to sell well since China has been consistently making purchases.
5: Continues to be strong. We know that Chinese sales have been good. We knew that they were on the hook for about a million tons last week. Sales came in right in the middle of expectations, 1.7 million tons. The low end estimate was 900,000. The high end estimate was 2.4 million. But the interesting thing to all this is we haven't actually seen a sale of flash sale of soybeans since last Thursday, which was the end of the week for reporting here. So this entire week hasn't seen any flash sales reported yet. Doesn't mean there weren't any sales, just means that the larger size sales have not taken place.
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0: or views? Will you even pray about running for office in the future? It is so important for Christians to be involved in the political arena, or we'll relegate our country to the opposition. 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
8: You know, if you look through the Bible, you'll find a wealth, pardon the pun, of information about money in the Bible. I know there's some of you who are saying, wait a minute, shouldn't you be talking about something more spiritual like the Holy Spirit or sanctification? Why are we talking so much about money? You know the reason we talk so much about money is because the Bible talks so much about money.
9: Welcome to Pathway to Victory with author and pastor Dr. Robert Jeffress. Car payments, a mortgage, keeping the lights on and the refrigerator stocked. When you add up all the normal expenses, a lot of families are left with very little financial margin. So what is the solution? Today on Pathway to Victory, Dr. Robert Jeffress shares Solomon's wisdom for managing finances on a tight budget. But first, let's take a moment to hear some important ministry updates.
7: Thanks, David, and welcome again to Pathway to Victory. I'm convinced that the best vacations are the ones in which I leave margin for spiritual enrichment. In fact, I'd argue that it's one of the healthiest things you can do for your soul. So imagine spending 10 days tracing the actual footsteps of the Apostle Paul, walking the ancient streets of Ephesus and Thessaloniki, surrounded by a group of like-minded friends who love God's Word as much as you do. That's exactly what we're doing May 14th through the 23rd, 2027, on the Pathway to Victory Journeys of Paul Mediterranean Cruise. We've planned the perfect balance of meaningful exploration and genuine rest. All the details are at ptv.org. This year, Pathway to Victory is celebrating 30 years of ministry. And to mark the occasion, I've written a brand new book for you. It's called Seven Lessons from My 70 Years. This is really more of a personal journal than a traditional book. And here's one of the major lessons that runs right through its pages. The secret to a truly fulfilling life is aligning your priorities with God's. When His purposes become our purposes, everything else finds its proper place, including our money. That's what our message is about today. I'll send you a copy of my book when you give a special 30th anniversary gift to support the ministry of Pathway to Victory. I'll say more later. But right now, it's time to start the message. I titled today's sermon, The ABCs to Be Financially Free.
8: Vicki Robbins and Joe Dominguez wrote a best-selling book a few years ago entitled Your Money or Your Life. And in the book, they recounted their own personal

personal story of how they decided to get out of the rat race, to quit their jobs, and live on $6,000 a year of investment income so that they could pursue their real passion of participating in charitable work. They wanted to be free from having to earn a living so that they could give themselves to volunteer service. Now, it's not a Christian book per se, but there's a compelling message in that book for every Christian. The fact is, there are many Christians who are working at jobs they cannot stand to buy things they do not need in order to impress people they really don't like. Maybe you're one of those people. Notice today I have what I call the ABCs to be financially free. Here are the four principles for creating margin in your life. The A stands for adjust your spending below your income. If you want to have margin, first of all, adjust your spending below your income. Now, the B in this outline stands for be careful of debt. Be careful of debt. Are you borrowing too much money? Are you enslaved to debt? How do you know if you are? Well, one way is to do a calculation. Many financial consultants say that we should spend no more than 30 to 35% of our income every month on all of our debt. House payments, car payments, credit card payment. If you are spending more than 30 to 35%, you may be in trouble. Here's the basic problem, ladies and gentlemen, with debt. Debt allows us to artificially live beyond our means. And debt erases any financial margin that we have. Number three, how do you create financial margin in your life? The C stands for consistently save part of your income. Remember Proverbs chapter 6, verses 6 through 8? Solomon said, "Go to the ant, O sluggard. Observe her ways and be wise, which having no chief, officer, or ruler, prepares her food in summer and then gathers her provision in the harvest." Even an ant understands that the harvest it enjoys in the summertime, the bountiful food won't last forever, so it sets aside some of the food in the summer and in the fall to prepare for the wintertime where there is no food. And the same thing is true for us. If we're wise, we're going to set aside some of our income for future needs. How much income should we set aside? Some financial planners say that we ought to set aside at least 10 to 15% of our income for our retirement needs. And then more than that to set aside for emergencies, college educations, and other big ticket items. How much money you set aside really isn't our call to make. But I want to give you three words that will help you in your saving. And three words that will help you understand the benefits of saving. And by the way, there are a lot of you right now listening who are young adults, you know, those in midlife and senior adults. It's not too late for you, but it's going to be harder for you to create margin in your life. But if you're a young adult listening to this message right now, write this down. Parents, grandparents, write it down for your children and your grandchildren. Three important words. Number one, immediacy. Immediacy. The best time to begin saving money is now. Because as we're going to see in a moment, smaller amounts of money saved early in life are much more valuable than large amounts of money saved later in life, all because of the magic of compound interest. Let me illustrate that for you. Let's say there are two people, Dick and Jane. Remember Dick and Jane from the first grade? Yeah, we're bringing them back. Dick and Jane, they've grown up now. And they both go to work for the Acme Corporation on the very same day, Dick and Jane. Jane goes in to see the HR person on her first day of the job, and the HR person says, "Now, Jane, we have a 401k plan here. And if you invest some of your money, it'll help prepare for the future." And so Jane says, "Well, that sounds like a good idea to me." And so she signs up to put $1,250 a year into her 401k plan. $1,250 a year. She does that every year for 8 years. After 8 years of working for the Acme Corporation, she decides to retire and become a full-time homemaker. But she also decides to leave the money she has accumulated over those 8 years into that 401k plan. And for the next 22 years, she doesn't touch it. She doesn't add anything to it. Now, that's Jane. Now, Dick goes to work on the same day as Jane did. And the HR person tells him about the 401k plan.
But Dick says, you know, I need to do that. I should do that. But I've got so many

any family responsibilities and expenses right now. I just can't afford to do that right now. So for the first 8 years of his life and working life at Acme, he doesn't contribute a penny to his 401k plan. But after the first 8 years, he hears a message just like this. He gets convicted. He says, you know, I really ought to do this. I need to take advantage of this. And so he starts contributing to his 401k plan, and he does so for the next 22 years. Okay, at the end of the 30 years, who's going to end up with more money? Is it going to be Jane, who invested $1,250 a year for 8 years? That's a total of $10,000, and then never added a penny to it. Or is it going to be Dick, who invested $1,250 a year for 22 years? That's $27,000. Who's going to have the most money at the end of 30 years? At 8% interest, do you realize Jane is going to have more money than Dick? She will have accumulated $74,000. Dick will have accumulated $71,000. You say, how is that possible? One person only saves for 8 years. One person saves for 22 years. It's what John D. Rockefeller called the eighth wonder of the world, compound interest. Money is more efficient saved early in life, even if for a shorter amount of time, than a large amount of money saved later in life. Immediacy. Secondly, the word consistency. Now, this is a key word, consistency. Again, a small amount of money regularly saved over a long period of time can do wondrous things. You know, most people don't want to think about saving because they don't want to deprive themselves. They think if they save money, they're depriving themselves of current enjoyment of life. But listen, you don't have to be an Ebenezer Scrooge to have financial margin in life. Let me give this illustration. And again, I hope you young adults will especially listen to this, and parents and grandparents, tell your kids and grandkids. Let's imagine someone has just graduated from school. They're just beginning their work life. They are 22-year-old young adult. And let's imagine this 22-year-old young adult starts investing $100 a month in a mutual fund. That's what he can afford, $100 a month. And he invests $100 a month, never increases it at all. $100 a month, he invests it in a mutual fund, and let's say the mutual fund earns 12% a year. Did you know by age 72, do you know how much money he will have accumulated? $100 a month, never increases it. By age 72, that person will have accumulated $3.9 million. $3.9 million. And if he puts it in a Roth IRA, he can have that money tax-free. In other words, for the price of a Starbucks every day, this person can retire a multimillionaire. Now, my daughter Dorothy sitting right on the front row. She's going to be 22 in December. Dorothy, that would be a great plan for you to take care of your parents in their old age. That would be our financial measure of success there, is having you do that. Now, I know some of you, you're going to write me, some of you financial people, oh, 12%, that's too high. That's too high. Nobody's earning 12%. Well, people did in the 90s. It's true today they're not earning 12%. Okay, make it 10% or 9%. You can still have multiple millions of dollars by saving a small amount of money over a long period of time. That's what we're talking about here, the word consistency. Thirdly, the word diversity. The third key in saving money is to diversify your savings. Mark Twain said, put all of your eggs in one basket and watch the basket. But Solomon says, no, that is a prescription for financial disaster. Instead, listen to what he says in Ecclesiastes 11, verse 2. Divide your portion to 7 or even to 8, for you do not know what misfortune may occur on the earth. Don't put all of your money in stocks. Don't put all of your money in bonds. Don't put it all in real estate. Diversify, because you really don't know what the future holds. Have a balanced investment so that you can take advantage of some things that are up while other things are down. Diversity. How do you create financial margin in your life? Adjust your spending below your income. Be careful of debt. C, consistently save a portion of your income. D, the final and an important principle, devote a portion of your income to God. Devote a portion of your income to God.
Solomon offered another piece of financial counsel that is overlooked by so many people and so many Christians, and explains why so many Christians have trouble with their finances. Listen to Proverbs 3, verses 9 to 10. Honor the Lord from your wealth and from the first of all of your produce, so that your barns will be filled with plenty and your vats will be overcome with new wine. Now hear me this morning. These verses are not a blanket promise that if you give to God, you will automatically be financially wealthy. If that were the case, if giving to God ensured and promised that you would always, 100% of the time, be financially successful, then giving would not be a matter of making an offering. It would be making a wise investment, wouldn't it? Nevertheless, as you look through the whole counsel of God on this subject of giving, you find that more often than not, God promises to bless those who give and to judge those who withhold from him. In fact, not to give what belongs to God, God calls robbery. To not give what God, what belongs to him, is tantamount to robbing God. Turn over to Malachi chapter 3 for a moment. Malachi chapter 3, or some people call it Malachi. Malachi chapter 3. Remember the situation here? The Israelites were not giving God what belonged to him. And they had all kinds of reasons. They said, God, we just can't afford to give. We're these impoverished agricultural people. We don't have the money to give. I mean, after all, after we subtract our mortgage payment and our TV cable bill and our chariot monthly payments, we just don't have any margin left. So what were they doing? They were using what belonged to God to pay for their monthly expenses. They said, God, we cannot afford to give. And God said, you can't afford not to give. Look at what he said in Malachi 3, beginning with verse 8. Will a man rob God? Literally, will a man stick a revolver in the face of God and say, stick him up? Would you say that to God? Would you ever think of doing that to God? Sticking a gun in the face of God and saying, give me everything you have. Notice what he says. God said, but you're robbing me. But you say, well, how have we robbed you, God? God answers, in tithes and offerings. For you are cursed with a curse, for you are robbing me, the whole nation of you. What's the answer to make sure you're not robbing God? Bring the whole tithe into the storehouse so that there may be food in my house, and test me now in this, says the Lord of hosts. It's one of the few times we're ever told to test God in the Bible. But God says, you can test me in this. If you'll bring the whole tithe into the storehouse, test me and see if I will not open for you the windows of heaven and pour out for you a blessing until it overflows. That's the positive promise. But notice there's a negative promise here too in verse 11. Then I will rebuke the devourer for you so that it may not destroy the fruits of the ground. Nor will your vine in the field cast its grapes, says the Lord of hosts. The positive promise is this. God said, Israelites, if you will give 10% of what you have to me, I will bless the 90% above anything you can imagine. But if you rob me of the 10% that belongs to me, I will allow the devourer to consume 90% and more of what you have. I've heard so many Christians through the years give a testimony like this. They've said, you know, for years we were disobedient to God in this area of tithing. We did not give what belonged to God. We felt like the way we could have some padding, some margin in our finances was not to give. And yet they said, whatever margin we had through not giving to God, it was amazing every month how it got eaten up by unexpected car repair bills or medical emergencies. Are there things that we had not planned for? But when we started obeying God in this area, God blessed us beyond anything we could have imagined. Many of you have that testimony as well. That's what the Word of God is saying here. Remember, we're talking about how to have margin in your finances, how to have that buffer zone. Nothing will eat up that buffer zone, shrink it, and eliminate it. Anything more than robbing God. Robbing God will eliminate margin in your life. So what is the answer here?
Well, again, he tells us, look at verse 10. Bring the whole tithe. Where? Into the storehouse.

0: Now, when Malachi said that to the Israelites, they didn't say storehouse. What's the storehouse? They all knew what the storehouse was. The storehouse was the temple. The tithe belonged in the temple of God. Bring the whole tithe into the storehouse. Now, the question is, where's the storehouse today? We don't have a temple. Where is the storehouse today? Let me give you a hint. The storehouse is not the Red Cross. It's not Habitat for Humanity. It's not Campus Crusade for Christ. Those are all wonderful organizations, and they're certainly worthy of support, but the tithe doesn't belong to them or any organization like them. You see, it's the local church that has been uniquely created by God, and it's the local church that has been uniquely commissioned by God to fulfill the Great Commission. Every other organization in the world, I don't care how wonderful it is, it's a man-made organization, every one of them. Every Christian organization is a man-made organization except the local church. God designed the church. God commissioned the church to be his agent for spreading the word of God throughout the world. I'm not saying you don't give to those other things, but what I'm saying is the primary focus of our giving is to be the storehouse. And in the New Testament, that storehouse is the local church. Bring the whole tithe into the storehouse, says the Lord of hosts. The way we create financial margin is by obeying God in every area of our finances. Truly, Solomon was right when he said in Proverbs 10, verse 15, the rich man's wealth is his fortress, the ruin of the poor is their poverty. Financial margin in your life does give you the freedom to do what's right. It gives you the security of preparing for your future needs. It gives you the joy of supporting God's work. However, the benefits of margin are limited to this life and this life alone. You see, there's one contingency margin cannot protect you against: your death. You realize that? Doesn't matter how much you accumulate. It all ends at your death. Solomon understood that. In Ecclesiastes 5, verses 15 and 16, he said, people who live only for wealth come to the end of their lives as naked and empty-handed as on the day they were born. You're going to be as naked the day you die as the day you were born. Isn't that a sobering thought? You know what he's saying? He said, just as you came into this world with nothing, you leave with nothing. He goes on to say in verse 16, and this too is a very serious problem. As people come into the world, so they depart. All their hard work is for nothing. They have been working for the wind, and everything will be swept away. Jesus told a great story to illustrate that truth in Luke 12. We read it this morning. Remember, it was a story about a very wealthy man. He had spent his life accumulating margin, a buffer zone in his finances, and he had succeeded beyond his wildest imagination. He had so much extra, he didn't know what to do with it. His barns were overflowing with grain. His kids' education was fully funded. His 401k plan was maxed out, and he still didn't know what to do with all of his money. In fact, one night he lay awake just saying, what in the world am I going to do with all this excess? And he started making his plans. I'll do this. I think I'll do this. I'll do this. And then God came to him and said, you fool, tonight your soul is required of you. That phrase in Greek literally means your loan is due. Tonight your soul is required of you. Tonight you're going to die. And who now is going to own what you've spent your life accumulating? And then Jesus added this application in Luke 12, 21. So is the man who lays up treasure for himself and is not rich toward God. Listen to me, ladies and gentlemen. The value of margin ceases at the cemetery. From that moment throughout eternity, only your relationship with Jesus Christ matters. Because the truth is, only Jesus Christ can provide you lasting freedom, lasting security, and lasting joy. All our striving for financial freedom and liberation from the relentless pressure that money can bring, it ends at the cemetery. And there's nothing more important than settling our account with God while there's still time.
1: This is one of the many lessons that drove me to write my brand new book. It was inspired by a significant milestone in my life. I've called this book, Seven Lessons from My 70 Years. You see, turning 70 has a way of clarifying what truly matters. It reminds you that our days are numbered, and that the account we most need to settle is the one we have with God. In its pages, I open up about the lessons that have shaped me, drawn straight from Scripture and from a lifetime of walking with Christ. It reads more like a journal than a book, and it's the perfect thing to pass along to a child or grandchild you love. I'd be glad to send you a copy when you give a special 30th anniversary gift. Then, as we conclude today, let me say thank you for your confidence in us. 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Recently, we heard from a caller who said, "I was brought up with a lot of different beliefs, but I didn't know the truth about being a Christian. Since I began listening to Pathway to Victory, God has opened my spiritual eyes and opened doors in my heart. And now I can receive the truth." She concluded by saying, "Thank you." 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
1: Now, Gavin, Mommy needs you to be a good boy in the store. Gavin, please put the toy down.
2: No!
1: Oh, Gavin, that was naughty. 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
1: Oh, I'm sorry. 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
1: Okay, baby, let's not do that.
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7: New believers are so excited, they tell everyone about their relationship with Jesus. 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
8: And you know, revival ought to be happening all the time in our lives, not just in major events, but in daily occurrences, as we ask God to continue to renew us every day. It doesn't come and last forever. You have to be on the regular routine of interacting with God about the nature of your soul and asking Him for the revival of your soul every day. We are going to finish up our discussion on when revival comes.

0: things about revival. Verse 25 says, revive me according to your word. Verse 37 says, revive me in your way. Verse 40 says, revive me in your righteousness. Verse 88 says, revive me according to your loving kindness. Verse 149 says, revive me according to your justice. Verse 156 says, revive me according to your judgments. Psalm 119 is about revival. Revive me, and it's all built upon the Word of God. Ladies and gentlemen, if we're going to change the world, we have to let the Word of God, first of all, change us. And when we pass on to others the flame He ignited in our hearts, in the middle of this dark culture, we can confess and turn from sin and let revival fires burn. I wonder sometimes when we talk about stuff like this, if we don't just say, you know, Pastor, that must have been wonderful for those people. It's like a dream that happened, or a famous point in history that will never be repeated. But if you think that way, you're not thinking biblically. Revival wasn't committed to a certain age or a certain population or a certain people. Revival is God's way for us. And what God did for others, He can do for us. When I read about these revivals, my heart says, Lord, do it again. Do again what you did then. Let us find the joy of revival. I know that this probably goes over the head of some of us, and we think, why doesn't the pastor talk about something I can use? Well, you can use this if you will. What would happen if everybody had a revival in their heart? If we all became what God wanted us to be, lived our lives the way God wanted us to live, we would change the whole community. We have the power to do that. The Holy Spirit can do that. God can do that.
1: He can do that. God can do anything. Here's a question you need to ask. Can God change His mind? We'll talk about that on Monday on Turning Point as we continue our discussion of Jonah, the Old Testament prophet. We've called this series Jonah, the Runaway Prophet. And we're seeing the good part of what God has done in his life. But remember, God isn't finished with Jonah yet, because Jonah is hard-hearted and he needs a little extra work. I remember when I went through cancer some years ago, I prayed that God would help me to learn everything He wanted me to learn, because I didn't want any refresher courses. Well, Jonah is about to get a refresher course, and we'll see that as we move toward the end of this discussion. Don't forget to ask for your copy of the 27 calendar. It's this month's resource at Turning Point, and you can get your copy by simply sending a gift of any size to help us with the cost of airtime and production and asking for the calendar. It'll be on its way to you. You'll love it. It's beautifully designed just for your home and for you. Thank you so much for being with us. Have a great weekend. We'll see you on Monday.
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8: If you have read much of the Bible at all, or if you've gone to church for very long, you know that somewhere out there in the future, there's a day of judgment coming. Now, there have been a lot of fanciful notions about Judgment Day. Somehow, in my youth and listening to various preachers, I got the impression of God sitting behind a courtroom bench, as it were, almost with like the two little lights on both sides of it that you see in some cartoon things about judges. I envision God sitting up there, going over a set of books open him, judging my life for me. One preacher, I recall, envisioned God playing our sins back for us on a giant movie screen for everyone to see, and I thought, oh boy, I'd be crawling on that one or trying to find a place to hide. Another one envisioned God having a big lever by his side. And when we come there for judgment, well, some people, once he's gone through the books and considered their lives, they go to heaven. But on some of them, he reaches over and grabs that lever and pulls it, and a trap door opens and sends them screaming down to hell. Most of what you hear about the Judgment Day owes more to the imagination of man than it does to the Bible. Then there are all the jokes about St. Peter and the pearly gates, but mercifully, I'm going to spare you all those. But I do have to tell you, there is a judgment day. The writer of Hebrews drops this little bombshell on us in chapter 9, verse 27. He says, "It is appointed unto men once to die, but after this, the judgment." So in dying, we don't even get away from this. Sooner or later, we got to face up to judgment day. But this judgment day is nothing like the traditional depictions of it, and there is one very surprising thing about it that I'll come to later. But the first thing to know about it is that the writer of the book of Hebrews connects the judgment day to the Day of Atonement, otherwise known as Yom Kippur, a day usually dismissed by Christians as a Jewish holiday. But in this series of programs, I've been making the case that these are not merely Jewish holidays, but Christian holidays as well. Why so? Well, because every one of them is about the life, work, plan, and ministry of Jesus Christ. So why should we assume that they are merely Jewish holidays? The fact that most Christians have forgotten them in favor of holidays that are not in the Bible notwithstanding, these days are crucial to the understanding of the plan of God. If you'd like to have, by the way, this entire series of programs on Christian holidays on cassette tape, just get in touch with us at the number we'll give you in a moment, and we'll tell you how you can order the complete set. So, what do we know about the judgment day? Well, in Matthew chapter 10, this is an occasion where Jesus is in the process of sending out his disciples. He says, "Don't go into the way of the Gentiles, and in any city of the Samaritans don't enter." And then in verse 11, he says this to them, "In whatsoever town or city you enter, inquire who in it is worthy, and you go and you stay there." In other words, it was the habit or the custom to stay in people's homes. "And when you come into a house, salute it. And if the house be worthy, let your peace come upon it. If it's not worthy," whatever that may mean, "then let your peace return to you. And whosoever shall not receive you, nor hear your words, when you depart out of that house or city, shake off the dust of your feet." And then he says the very sobering thing, "Verily I say unto you, it shall be more tolerable for the land of Sodom and Gomorrah in the day of judgment than for that city." Boy, the shaking off the dust of the apostles' feet on a city was bad news. Now, it's hard to imagine any place more corrupt than Sodom and Gomorrah. And yet, we find the curious fact here that there may be some level of toleration for them in the day of judgment than for some other cities. So there's a day of judgment, and there is some level, some degree of toleration to be found there. On another occasion, Jesus was preaching, and he began to upbraid the cities wherein most of his mighty works were done because they didn't repent. You consider some of the things that he did, the people he healed, the miracles he performed in a town that then in turn turned right around and rejected him. Well, this is what he said. "Woe unto you, Chorazin," one of the towns. "Woe to you, Bethsaida," another town. "For if the mighty works that had been done in you had been done in Tyre and Sidon," Gentile cities, "they would have repented long ago in sackcloth and ashes. But I say unto you, it shall be more tolerable for Tyre and Sidon at the day of judgment than for you. And you, Capernaum, which are exalted unto heaven, you shall be brought down to hell. For if the mighty works that had been done in you had been done in Sodom, it would still be a town to this day. But I say to you, it shall be more tolerable for the land of Sodom in the day of judgment than for you." Well, once again, we find a day of judgment on which a level of toleration can be shown, and people are judged in that day of judgment based upon what they have been given. Those who didn't know any better may find some level of toleration from God. Those who ought to have known better, well, that's another story. On another occasion, Jesus was speaking to a generation of people that had gathered around him. He called them, he rather wince when you hear him say it, a generation of vipers. And he says, "How can you, being evil, speak good things?" I mean, how is it possible, considering the fact you really are evil inside, how can you speak good things? "For out of the abundance of the heart, the mouth speaks. A good man out of the treasure of the heart brings forth good things. An evil man out of the evil treasure brings forth evil things. But I tell you this, that every idle word that men shall speak, they shall give an account thereof in the day of judgment. For by your words you shall be justified, and by your words you shall be condemned." Now that sends a little chill down your spine, doesn't it? Because when you think about if every flap of the lip is going to be judged, what about some of the more serious things that you and I have done? Every idle word, not just the malicious ones, every idle word we're going to have to be judged for. But Jesus isn't finished yet. Some of the scribes and Pharisees answered, saying, "Master, we want to see a sign from you." But he answered and said to them, "An evil and adulterous generation seeks after a sign, but there shall no sign be given to it but the sign of the prophet Jonas. For as Jonas was 3 days and 3 nights in the whale's belly, so shall the Son of Man be 3 days and 3 nights in the heart of the earth." And then he says this, "The men of Nineveh, where Jonah went and preached, shall arise in judgment with this generation and shall condemn it, because they repented at the preaching of Jonah, and behold, a greater than Jonah is here." Think about that. This is that remarkable book, the one place in the Old Testament where a prophet comes rolling into town with a message of coming destruction. And the king and everybody in the town bitterly and severely repent. I mean, they even put sackcloth and ashes on the cows and didn't feed them. Everybody was mourning and turning away from sin whenever Jonah came in with his prophecy. Now, in these towns, Jesus walks their streets and preaches to them and performs miracles among them, and they don't repent. So the men of Nineveh shall rise in judgment with this generation. Notice, rise in judgment. The judgment takes place in a resurrection. They shall rise in judgment with this generation and shall condemn it, because they repented of the preaching of Jonah. And behold, a greater than Jonah is here. The queen of the north shall rise up in judgment with this generation and shall condemn it, because she came from the uttermost parts of the earth to hear the wisdom of Solomon. And behold, a greater than Solomon is here. So, there is toleration in the day of judgment, but there is also condemnation. Kind of leaves you feeling a little uneasy, doesn't it? We'll think about that, and I'll be back after this message.
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8: The Gospel of John records another incident where Jesus talks about this, and he reveals something further on the subject of the judgment day. In chapter 5, verse 19 of the Gospel of John, Jesus answered the crowd and said, "I tell you the truth, the Son can do nothing of himself but what he sees the Father do. For what things soever he does, these does the Son likewise. For the Father loves the Son and shows him all things that he himself does. And he will show him greater works than these, that you may marvel. For the Father raises up the dead, for as the Father raises up the dead and quickens them, even so the Son quickens whom he will." Now, the resurrection, the quickening of the dead, I think the word quicken, I looked it up in the Greek, and the best term I can find for it in English really is to energize. As the Father raises up the dead and energizes them, even so the Son energizes whom he will. For the Father judges no man, but has committed all judgment to the Son. So now we know clearly, when judgment day comes, who it is we have to answer to. It's not the Father, it's the Son. And he did this that all men should honor the Son, even as they honor the Father. He that honors not the Son doesn't honor the Father who has sent him. Now I tell you the truth, Jesus said, he that hears my word and believes on him that sent me has everlasting life and shall not come into condemnation. So when judgment day comes, we find that there are some individuals who will be standing there who will not come into condemnation. They're not going to get just merely more tolerance than somebody else has gotten. They're not going to be condemned at all. But they have passed from death into life. I'm telling you the truth, Jesus said, the hour is coming and now is, when the dead shall hear the voice of the Son of God, and they that hear shall live. For as the Father has life in himself, so has he given to the Son to have life in himself. And here's the clincher, he has given him authority to execute judgment also, because he is the Son of Man. Who has the authority to execute that day of judgment? Jesus. Why? Because he was human. He'd gone through the flesh. He'd experienced all that it means to be man. And so he had the authority and the right to judge. Don't marvel at this, Jesus said. For the hour is coming in which all who are in the grave shall hear his voice. And they're going to come up. They that have done good to the resurrection of life. They that have done evil to the resurrection of damnation. Serious business, isn't it? I can of my own self do nothing, Jesus continued. As I hear, I judge, and my judgment is just. It's fair, because I don't seek my own will, but the will of the Father who has sent me. So now we know who the judge is. It's not the Father, it's the Son. And we know why. He was given judgment because he was the Son of Man. And I take that to mean because he was human. Now, there's something very important that follows on the heels of this piece of information. I told you before that the statement in Hebrews, it is appointed unto men once to die, but after that the judgment. I told you that it came in the middle of a commentary on the Day of Atonement ceremony. The Day of Atonement ceremony that's described in detail in Leviticus 16 is interesting for a number of reasons. One is the clear connection between the duties of the high priest on that day and the life and ministry of Jesus Christ. On this day, the priest made certain offerings, went into the Holy of Holies for the one and only time of the year. He sprinkled blood there, made an atonement for the people, put all the sins of the head of sins of Israel on the head of a goat, and sent him away into the wilderness at the hand of a fit man. What did the people do on the Day of Atonement? Nothing. Absolutely nothing. But didn't they have to fast? Well, yeah, they fasted, but fasted is doing nothing. You know, you don't not even eat. You can't say that fasting is doing something. But they did have to come before God in a repentant spirit. The 10 days from the Feast of Trumpets to the Day of Atonement are called by the Jews the Days of Repentance. They engage in self-examination and repentance at this season. But on the Day of Atonement, they do nothing. The high priest did everything for them. Everything. The whole ceremony, all the animals that were killed, all the blood that was sprinkled, all the intercessions that were made, all the sanctifying of vessels and tabernacles, all that was done by the high priest. The people stood there in assembly and did nothing. The corollary with the ministry of Jesus is inescapable. There is nothing we can do to justify ourselves. We cannot earn the forgiveness of sin. We cannot accomplish it with sacrifices and never could have. And so when the judgment day comes and we come to stand before God in judgment, there is nothing we can do. Everything has to be done for us by our high priest, Jesus Christ. Even Israel of old could not achieve forgiveness by their own efforts. There was nothing they could do. They had to assemble on the Day of Atonement in humility and fasting and do nothing, while the high priest made an atonement for them and reconciled them to God. It's funny how many people seem to believe that there was a different way of salvation for people in the Old Testament than in the New. That Jews, their belief for their Old Testament salvation was by works, and Christians, no, that's New Testament, that's by grace. I'm sorry. Salvation has never been by works. It was never possible that it could have been done by works. Returning to Hebrews 9 in verse 24, Christ is not entered into the holy places made with hands, which are the figures of the true. He has entered into heaven itself, now to appear in the presence of God for us. Nor yet that he should offer himself often, as the high priest went into the holy place every year with the blood of others. Now again, this is a clear reference to the ceremony on the Day of Atonement in the temple, where the priest symbolically went right into the presence of God, into the Holy of Holies, to sprinkle blood there on behalf of the children of Israel to make an atonement, a reconciliation for them. Jesus, now, is at the right hand of the Father, appearing in the presence of God for us. Continuing in verse 26 of Hebrews 9. For then must he often have suffered since the foundation of the world. But that didn't happen. But now once, in the end of the world, has he appeared to put away sin by the sacrifice of himself. And it's exactly like the whole cycle of the holy days. That is the holidays we find in the Old Testament. They each happen once a year, signifying a once-in-history event that is taught by them. So now, once in the end of the world, has Jesus appeared to put away sin by the sacrifice of himself. And as it is appointed unto men once to die, but after this the judgment, so Christ was once offered to bear the sin of many, and unto them that look for him, he will appear the second time without sin unto salvation. It's odd in a way. It's a lot like the Day of Atonement ceremony in that he goes before God once to make an atonement for all of us. And then for all of us who look for him, he will appear the second time, like the high priest appeared returning from the Holy of Holies, this time without sin, unto salvation. And the connection between the high priest returning and perhaps the ceremony of the second goat that's sent away with all of our sins in the wilderness is connected to that return without sin unto salvation. Now you realize that judgment day that's talked about in the Bible is actually, for those in Christ, a day of salvation, not a day of condemnation. If you are in Christ and you stand before him in judgment day on the sea of glass, it is not to be condemned. It is to be saved. And there is nothing for you to do when you get there. You don't have to bring in a list of good works. You don't have to bring in all your good deeds and all your accomplishments and all your righteousness. None of that works. What you need is Christ. The writer of Hebrews continues in chapter 10 to draw the connection between the ministry of Jesus and the ceremony of the Day of Atonement. I'll point out some things in that when I come back after this message.
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8: So the writer of Hebrews continues, and remember, this is all in the context of the ceremony of the Day of Atonement. He says, "For the law, having a shadow of good things to come, and not the very image of the things, can never, with those sacrifice they offered year by year, continually make the comers thereunto perfect." It was not a question that the sacrifices were going to somehow make you right with God. He says, "For if that was the case, wouldn't they have ceased to offer them? It had been over with, because the worshiper, once purged, should have had no more conscience of sin. But in those sacrifices, there is a remembrance again made of sins every year." What he seems to be saying is that the purpose of the sacrifice, the necessity of going up to the temple to offer the animal as a sin offering for what you had done, was to keep in your memory an awareness of the fact that you are a sinner. Then he says something very, very astonishing in a sense. He says, "It is not possible that the blood of bulls and of goats should take away sins." I'm sorry, it can't be done. Now, what he is telling us is that was true in the Old Testament. It isn't just some new thing. It was never possible for the blood of bulls and goats to take away sins. So how did those people get their sins forgiven? The only way had to be through looking forward to Christ in those sacrifices they made. He says, "Wherefore, when he comes into the world, he says, sacrifice and offering you would not, but a body have you prepared me. In burnt offerings and sacrifices for sin you have had no pleasure." Folks, that's an Old Testament quotation that says plainly that God doesn't really want sacrifice and offering. He doesn't take any pleasure in burnt offerings and sacrifices for sin. And then you have to ask the question, well, then why on earth were they offered? And if they didn't forgive sins, how were people forgiven in the Old Testament of their sins? The only conclusion you can come to, they were forgiven the same way we are, by the sacrifice of Christ. And the only conclusion I can come to regarding why animal sacrifices were offered was that they were icons, that is, images. They were reminders of sin, and they were a presentation to us, a little play on the stage of the temple that told us how God was going to forgive our sins. It was by the shedding of blood, and that these animals were types, images, icons that represented the work of Jesus Christ. Then in verse 7 he says, "Then said I, Lo, I come, and the volume of the book it is written of me, to do your will, O God." Now when he says, sacrifice and burnt offering and offering for sin you don't want, don't have any pleasure therein, which are offered by the law, then he says, "I come to do your will, O God," he takes away the first, that he may establish the second. He takes away sacrifice, burnt offering for sins, so that he can establish the doing of the will of God.

0: by the which will we are sanctified through the offering of the body of Jesus Christ once for all. And the once is emphasized again and again through this section because it connects to the one time in a year when the high priest was allowed to go into the Holy of Holies to make reconciliation for the children of Israel. In verse 11 of Hebrews 10, he says this, "Every priest stands daily, ministering and offering oftentimes the same sacrifices, which can never take away sins, over and over again." And why? Because of the lesson to be learned, because of what is taught by them. That's why. "But this man, Jesus, after he had offered one sacrifice for sins forever, sat down on the right hand of God, from henceforth expecting till his enemies are made his footstool. For by one offering he has perfected forever them that are sanctified. Whereof the Holy Spirit also is a witness to us, after he had said before, 'This is the covenant I will make with them after those days, saith the Lord. I will put my laws in their hearts, and in their minds I will write them, and their sins and their iniquities I will remember no more.'" You know, that's an astonishing statement. He says, this covenant I'm going to make with them is not that I'm going to do away with my laws. I'm going to write them in their hearts and in their minds. It's no longer a question of whether the law, it's the place where the law is. It is no longer external, it's internal. Now he says, where remission of sin is, there is no more offering for sin. No person who has repented, gone under the waters of baptism for the remission of sins and come up a new person ever needs to offer an offering for sin again. "Having therefore, brethren, boldness to enter into the holiest by the blood of Jesus." Now remember, we're talking about the ceremony of the Day of Atonement, where the high priest killed a goat representing Christ, took the blood of that goat into the holiest place of all and sprinkled it there on the Ark of the Covenant. So he says to us that we have boldness to enter into the holiest by the blood of Jesus, by a new and living way which he has consecrated for us through the veil, that is to say, his flesh. "And having a high priest over the house of God, let us draw near with a true heart in full assurance of faith, having our hearts sprinkled from an evil conscience and our bodies washed with pure water." All of these are well-recognized allusions to the ceremony of the Day of Atonement. The entering into the holiest of all, a new and living way, drawing near to the very throne of God in a full assurance of faith, the sprinkling of our hearts, our bodies washed, just like the high priest and like the fit man mentioned who took the goat into the wilderness, all had to wash themselves with pure water. All of them are well recognized to the Hebrew readers as the ceremony of the Day of Atonement. He then says, "Let us hold fast the profession of our faith without wavering, for he is faithful that promised. And let us consider one another to provoke unto love and good works, not forsaking the assembling of ourselves together, as the manner of some is, but exhorting one another, and so much the more as you see the day approaching." The Apostle Paul made another interesting allusion to the Day of Atonement and its service in the 5th chapter of his letter to the Romans. He wrote to them, and it's all about the same theme, being justified by faith. There's nothing we can do. We stand there on the day, and the high priest does it all for us. Being justified by faith, we have peace with God through our Lord Jesus Christ, by whom we have access by faith into this grace wherein we stand, and we rejoice in hope of the glory of God. And not only so, but we glory in tribulations, knowing that tribulation works patience, and patience experience, and experience hope. And hope, well, hope doesn't make us ashamed, because the love of God is shed abroad in our hearts by the Holy Spirit which is given to us. For when we were yet without strength, when there was nothing we could do, in due time Christ died for the ungodly. And those people who were ungodly, for whom Christ died, will stand justified in the day of judgment. For scarcely, he says, for a righteous man will one die. Yet peradventure for a good man some might even consider dying. But God commends his love toward us in that while we were sinners, Christ died for us. So, verse 10, when we were enemies, we were reconciled to God by the death of his Son. Much more, being reconciled, we shall be saved by his life. Because you see, the whole idea of atonement is the reconciliation of man to God. And not only so, but we also joy in God through our Lord Jesus Christ, by whom we have now received the atonement. Finally, at long last, we have been reconciled to God. It's a pity that more Christian people don't observe this day, because this day is what their faith is all about. Until next time, I'm Ronald Dart.
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0: How would you move several million people across a barren desert with enemies on every side? And how would you keep them healthy and fed there for 40 years? Yep, that's right, 40 years. Even with modern technology and wise planning, it would be a miracle. But just imagine this happening 3,500 years ago. Only God could do this. Only God could have provided for and protected those millions of people. And the only way he could have done it is through miracles, plain and simple. Welcome to Through the Bible. As we dive into Exodus chapter 16, we're going to discover more about the seven miracle experiences of the children of Israel as God met his people's needs in amazing ways. And what's really cool is that we'll all learn how these experiences correspond to our lives as Christians today, too. Before we begin, though, let's enjoy a couple of letters from friends on the Bible bus. First, we hear from John, who writes, I listened to Through the Bible many years ago when I was a letter carrier and listened on my mail route. I began a men's Bible study at my church and referred to Dr. McGee's notes and outlines. Somewhere along the way, I dropped off, but I recently decided to get on board. I am retired and listen on the app. God's Word has been a blessing to me, as now I can listen without being distracted. Well, it's great to hear from you, John. Congrats on that retirement. We're glad that you're back aboard with us. Here's one from Sue. My life changed so much after listening to Through the Bible. My husband and I are almost finished with our 5-year trip, and it has been an amazing ride. Everything is much clearer now. Dr. McGee has a way with words and a teaching style we truly love. We appreciate the way the Bible is broken down and explained. I could write so much more, but I just want to say thank you for the messages of hope and love. We're praying for the Bible bus ride to keep rolling and reaching the world. Well, that is so encouraging, Sue. Thank you so much, and stick around. The second journey is even sweeter. Now, as we pray together, let's ask that we'd each hear our Savior's voice as we study his word. Father, would you open our eyes of understanding as we study, and then give us a glimpse of you at work in our lives, and then make us grateful, faithful people. We look forward to hearing from you, Lord. In Jesus' name, amen. Turn to Exodus 16 as we go through the Bible with Dr. J. Vernon McGee.
1: We're now looking at the experiences of the nation Israel as they left the land of Egypt, crossed the Red Sea, and came to Mount Sinai. There are seven recorded experiences that they had, and those experiences correspond to Christian experience. Now, last time we saw that they went through the wilderness of Shur. They sang the song of Moses, but they had 3 days without water. And then when they did come to water, it was marrow, it was bitter water. And then after it was made sweet by putting a tree into it, and it's only the cross of Christ can make the bitter experiences of this life sweet and acceptable. Then we come to Elim, and that's fruitful Christian experience. 12 wells of water, palm trees in abundance. That is the thing God will bring his own to. Now we come here in chapter 16 to the wilderness of Zin, and here we have the manna and the quail, and we find that Christ is the bread of life. But now let me begin to read into this chapter here, and we're going to say something today about manna. They took their journey from Elim, and all the congregation of the children of Israel came into the wilderness of Zin, which is between Elim and Sinai. On the 15th day of the second month after their departing out of the land of Egypt, and the whole congregation of the children of Israel murmured against Moses and Aaron in the wilderness. Now, they haven't been out there but about 2.5 months since they left Egypt, and they started murmuring when they came to the Red Sea. But when they crossed over as they did, they sang the song of Moses. But it wasn't long now until they began to murmur, and you find they're going to sing the desert blues. Our commonplace word for it today is they griped. And I tell you, they were a bunch of gripers. Now will you listen? The children of Israel said unto them, would to God we had died by the hand of the Lord in the land of Egypt, when we sat by the flesh pots, and when we did eat bread to the full, for ye have brought us forth into this wilderness to kill the whole assembly with hunger. Now, they don't mean a word of that, but they're griping. They wanted out of Egypt. They wanted to be delivered. But now that they've come out of Egypt and they've come out into that wilderness and they've run short of water, it's not plentiful, and they've run short now of food, and they begin to complain. And they remember those flesh pots down there in Egypt, how it was. How many folk have been saved out of sin? And you have wanted to go back, haven't you? I know that there

a great many that have had that temptation. A man told me in Nashville, he said, I was a bootlegger and I drank heavy. And he said, then I was converted. And he said, I knew where every bootlegging joint in Nashville was. And he says, the first few months of my conversion, I wouldn't dare go by one of those places because I knew I'd go in. And he said, I look back at those old flesh pots, but he said, thank God today I hate them. And there came a day and these people hated those flesh pots of Egypt. Now will you notice verse 4, then said the Lord unto Moses, behold, I will rain bread from heaven for you, and the people shall go out and gather a certain rate every day, that I may prove them whether they will walk in my law or not. God said, I'll take care of them. They're not going to starve to death. I'm going to lead them through the wilderness. And it shall come to pass that on the sixth day they shall prepare that which they bring in, and it shall be twice as much as they gather daily. And Moses and Aaron said unto all the children of Israel, at even, then ye shall know that the Lord hath brought you out from the land of Egypt. And in the morning, now notice this is verse 7 now, chapter 16. And in the morning, then ye shall see the glory of the Lord, for that he heareth your murmurings against the Lord, and what are we that ye murmur against us? Moses and Aaron said, why do you murmur against us? We're just human. We can't do anything. We can't provide for you. And God has heard your murmurings. And you will find out that the glory of God, friends, every time they murmured, the glory of God appeared. That reveals the fact that God doesn't like griping Christians today either. How many people that are Christians and all you hear from them is a continual griping? They're complaining, fault-finding. We have people in the church. I know today a half a dozen preachers who have ulcers. And they have ulcers because they've got a few board members or the president of a missionary society or a choir director or somebody in a church that is nothing in the world but a murmurer, a griper, a complainer, a fault finder. And may I say this to you very candidly, God doesn't like it, friends. If you have to murmur and complain and gripe in the church, get out and go somewhere else and give somebody else the ulcer where you go, because you'll take ulcers wherever you go. There are a lot of folk like that today. And God made it very clear here he didn't like it. Now I read on in verse 8. And Moses said, this shall be when the Lord shall give you in the evening flesh to eat, and in the morning bread to the full, for that the Lord heareth your murmurings, which ye murmur against him. And what are we? Your murmurings are not against us, but against the Lord. And friends, you ought to be very careful when you begin to gripe about things in the church. Are you really griping about that you don't like the way the preacher does? He's not as friendly as he should be, didn't shake hands with you last time, hadn't been around to visit you, and you were murmuring about it. Really, isn't the reason that you're against him is because he teaches the Word of God and he represents God in your church? You're really murmuring, aren't you, against God? And may I say that sometimes we preachers murmur too. And maybe that for the same reason, we better be careful we're not murmuring against God. This is one thing that God just somehow or another doesn't like. And Moses spake unto Aaron, say unto all the congregation of the children of Israel, come near before the Lord, for he hath heard your murmurings. It came to pass, as Aaron spake unto the whole congregation of the children of Israel, that they looked toward the wilderness, and behold, the glory of the Lord appeared in the cloud. And the Lord spake unto Moses, saying, I have heard the murmurings of the children of Israel. Speak unto them, saying, at even ye shall eat flesh, and in the morning ye shall be filled with bread, and ye shall know that I am the Lord your God. And it came to pass that at even the quails came up and covered the camp, and in the morning the dew lay round about the house. Now, God gave them quail to eat, and quail on toast, or quail on manna, was mighty good eating, friends.
Now let me read at verse 14, because manna is that which was their sustenance when they went through the wilderness. Verse 14, "And when the dew that lay was gone up, behold, upon the face of..."

They do not satisfy. You can see that it's nothing in the world but condiments. And the mixed multitude, they remembered what they had in Egypt, and they wanted that food. And notice verse 6, but now our soul is dried away. There's nothing at all beside this manna before eyes. They said, why, there's nothing to eat but manna. And every time they complained about it, and here is the second description that's given of it, is here in verse 7, and this is what we were after. And the manna was as coriander seed, and the color thereof is the color of bdellium. It's as if God is saying here, or the Spirit of God is saying, look, this is what the people despise. They got tired of eating fried chicken and ice cream and angel food cake. But that's what the manna was, all wrapped up in one. And notice, it wasn't a monotonous food. Notice this here, verse 8. And the people went about and gathered it. Now notice what they could do. They ground it in mills, or beat it in a mortar, or baked it in pans, and made cakes of it. And the taste of it was as the taste of fresh oil. Now, friends, manna wasn't monotonous. They could fix it every way that was imaginable. They could grind it up. They could beat it in a mortar. They could bake it in pans. Why, they could make a casserole of it. Oh, I think that there must have been out in that day Mother Moses' cookbook, 1,001 recipes and different ways to fix manna. My, it wasn't monotonous at all. And this is what the children of Israel despised and complained. And this is what God gave them to eat on the wilderness march. Now, I'm turning back now to the 16th chapter of the book of Exodus and reading at verse 31. And the house of Israel called the name thereof manna. You know why they called it manna? What is it? And the question is today, who is he? And whom do men say that I, the Son of Man, am? He's the manna that came down from heaven to give life to the world. And that's the way God gave life to these people on the wilderness march. It was like coriander seed, white, and the taste of it was like wafers made with honey. It must have been delicious, but they got tired of it. It was monotonous to them, and they longed for those flesh pots down in the land of Egypt. My, how they went back to that. That is the story, I'm afraid, of some people that have been converted, and they have been delivered out of the land of Egypt. But they every now and then make a side trip back to get the leeks, the onions, and the garlic of the land of Egypt. There are Christians today that need to make a break in their life. Friends, you can't go on living like the world. You can't go on eating the food of Egypt and living on the things of Egypt and be serviceable for God and to live for God and have the peace of God in your heart. There must be a break with Egypt, and there must be a living on the true manna that came down from heaven, even the Lord Jesus Christ. Now, verse 32, and Moses said, this is the thing which the Lord commandeth, fill an omer of it to be kept for your generations, that they may see the bread wherewith I have fed you in the wilderness, when I brought you forth from the land of Egypt. And Moses said unto Aaron, take a pot, put an omer full of manna therein, and lay it up before the Lord to be kept for your generations. And by the way, friends, a pot of manna was put in the ark. We'll be coming in the last part of Exodus to the building of the tabernacle. And in the ark, there was placed three things. Aaron's rod that budded, the manna, and also the Ten Commandments. The law speaks of the fact that he alone kept the law, that he has fulfilled it for you and me. And the second thing is, the manna speaks of his death for us, that he has provided the spiritual food for us. And Aaron's rod that budded speaks of his resurrection. And over that was the mercy seat. The blood was put on the mercy seat. He alone was able to meet the demands of God, and he alone is able to save.
and

0: He saves because the blood has been shed, and God's prepared now to extend mercy to sinner man. Now we read, and the children of Israel did eat manna 40 years until they came to a land inhabited. They did eat manna until they came into the borders of the land of Canaan. Now an omer is the 10th part of an ephah, and that's practically meaningless to me because all it does is give the daily rations that each one had. The important thing, I think, for us is that for 40 years they ate it. Now, when they came into the promised land, you will find that the manna ceased and they ate the old corn of the land. And again, they complained about the old corn when they got there, because after all, manna really was an exciting food. It was exotic food. But old corn is not so exciting. The very interesting thing is there are a great many people that live on experience. They've been saved, converted. They've been to the cross. It speaks of the death of Christ. And they just keep talking about their experience, their experience. And you hear these that just give their testimony. And that's all they have to give is a testimony. They never get to eat the old corn. In other words, they don't like Bible study because, after all, it's just old corn. And that's what this is that we're having here. I'm sorry to have to say it, but we just have old corn here, and every now and then I do dish out a little corn, and I mean it's really corny, but the Word of God, friends, is old corn, and that's what God wants to feed us on today. But if you haven't had a taste of manna yet, I'd suggest you come to Christ and taste of the manna. He says, taste of the Lord and see that He is good. He says, I'm the bread of life that came down from heaven to give my life for the world. Now we come in the next chapter here, chapter 17. We are going to see them as they continue on the wilderness march here. And as they continue on, we see they come to the rock that was smitten. And we're going to take that up next time. And again, remember, all of these things happened unto them for examples unto us, upon whom the ends of the ages have come. So until next time, may God bless you richly, my beloved.
1: 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I'm Steve Schwetz, and as always, I'm going to meet you back here next time as the Bible bus rolls along.

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0: Hello, and welcome to Just in Time Ministries with Pastor Rhonda Penquite. We have more power and authority in Christ than we know, and when we learn to act on it in faith, God guarantees our success. So let's join Rhonda as she teaches us how to walk in victory.
1: The anointing will lead you to the victory prize. There's a prize out there that's beyond all you can ask, hope, think, or imagine. And it's out there. But as you go for the heavenly goal, and how do you get the heavenly goal? You spend time in his presence, because where is he? Well, he's everywhere, but he's in heaven. Where's heaven? It's within. It's not out there. It's within. To get there, we go within. So I run straight for the divine invitation of reaching the heavenly goal and gaining the victory prize through the anointing of Jesus. So let all who are fully mature... So let all who are fully mature, well, this will help mature us real quick right here in a moment, right? So let all who are fully mature have this same passion. Okay, what passion do we have? We just decide right now, here and now, we make a paradigm shift, and we have the passion that we run with purpose toward the future, right? Reaching the heavenly goal, gaining the victory prize through the anointing of Jesus. That's our mature passion. And if anyone is not yet gripped by these desires, God will reveal it to them. Oh, God, reveal it to us right here, right now, in Jesus' name. And let us all advance together to reach this victory prize, following one path with one passion. Oh, the passion. Oh, the passion. Woo, I continuously long to know the wonders of Jesus and to experience the overflowing power of his resurrection working in me. Because we've talked about how it has taken more power to resurrect Jesus from the dead than it did to create the whole universe and everything in it. Because when God did that, he had no opposition. When God raised Jesus from the dead, every demon, every Nephilim, every evil spirit, every Satan himself, they're all against him trying to stop it. It was like, that's all the power God needed to put that under, take care of that. But that resurrection power just, and if that resurrection power is in us, it's continually working, continuously working. And if it's continuously working, you're continuously being resurrected, then what? Your youth is renewed as the eagles. And if your youth keeps getting renewed as the eagles, then what? Then as Jesus is, so are you in this cosmos. I mean, start thinking outside the box on these verses. You know, we've been so brainwashed into thinking that, oh, that's in the future. It's not. It's here. It's now. Faith is now. God's the God of the now. We're in the now. We are in the now. We can go to the future, but we got to go within to go to the other realms. Oh, and what we need to do is let him. You know, we can become everything that the Word says that we can become. We can have everything that the Word says we can have. We can do everything that the Word says we can do. There's no limit. That's why we have Holy Spirit. So we need to begin to do the things that Jesus did and does. John 14:12, Jesus is saying, do what I do. And there's so much more, but now that you have Holy Spirit, we can start telling you the more, and you can start walking in the more, and today is the day that we start walking in the more. And that other 90%, till we get to 100%. Philippians 4:13, what's that say? I can do all things through Christ who strengthens me. You know what's so sad? New Agers have been doing many of these things that Christians should have been doing for decades, hundreds of years, however long they've been doing their thing. Remember, Satan cannot create anything. All he can do is take what God has created and twist and pervert it for his evil ways. So anything they're doing, God created for us to do. Oh, that's Satan. Well, don't fall over. Just knocking off some religious hats and knocking over some holy cows. You know, but you gotta ask yourself, why do I believe what I believe? Who told me that? And why do I believe them? Examine what you believe and why you believe it, and examine it against the Word. What does the Word say? If I can do all things through Christ who strengthens me, what's the limit? Seriously. If I am as he is, what's the limit? Think about it. Write it down. Do a study on it. How is he? How is he right now? Because that's how I am. What would happen if we start visualizing and seeing ourselves? You know what verse comes to mind? Without a vision, the people perish. And if you visualize, let me put it this way. Whatever you're visualizing is what you are. We see right now what you visualize. Whew, makes you start wanting to visualize, doesn't it? Visualize, and I've said this before, visualize who the perfect you would be. What would the perfect you look like? What would the perfect you be doing? What would the perfect you have? Jesus is perfect, and as he is, so are you. So maybe start visualizing how Jesus is. You know, go see him. Go visit. We're supposed to enter the gates, right? And the courts, and go into the throne room. Let's go. Let's go. We don't just do it by sitting here speaking words of prayer. We actually do it spiritually. We go within and go. But these New Ages have been doing many of the things Christ did. He did them. And he said that we're to do them. Was he transfigured? We've been talking about being transfigured. Was he transported? Yeah. How many times did he walk off a cliff? They tried to push him over right through him, but they didn't see him. Why didn't they touch him or stop him when he started throwing, flipping tables in the temple? Don't you wonder that? Because, you know, go in someplace today and start flipping tables. Go downtown Des Moines on Saturday morning and start flipping market tables. See what happens to you. You know, they're not just going to stand by and let you start flipping tables. Something supernatural happened when Jesus was flipping the tables in the temple. Now, I'm not saying, no, don't go do that, because that wouldn't be right. I'm just asking, imagine what would happen. Somebody would stop you very quickly. There's no reason to go flip those tables. Go buy the good food. You know, go buy their goods. Wow. It's just that what the New Agers have been doing is twisted. It's what they call the twisted counterfeit of the righteous real. They're doing the twisted counterfeit of the righteous real. See, Satan, like I said, he can't create anything. He can just steal what God created. He twisted it. You know, they know how to trans-dimensionalize. They know how to have out-of-body experiences. They know how to transmutate. They do all these things that we're called to do because the thing inside of us has been hidden and we've been lied to and we've believed the lies of the devil. We believe these things are of the devil. Well, the way they do it, yes. But what they're doing, no. God created that for us to do. Ah, when the Bible is full of God's people doing these things, you know, one thing I think of is, remember the iron axe head that fell in the water and the people couldn't finish doing what they were doing? And oh, and it raised and floated on the top. Look at all the miracles. And Moses going up on the mountain, coming down, his face glorified. The glory of God is shining out of him. And he covered it because of people. What was the number one fear? The fear of the crowd. He covered his face with the fear of the crowd. We're not covering our face. We're the light of the world. We should be shining like that. Not just our head. Whole body. We walk around, we're an orb of light. We're an oracle of God's word. Now, like I said, the Bible's full of people doing these things. Look at Philip. After he baptized the Ethiopian, all of a sudden, he's teleported, translated, whatever you want to call it, to a different city. Instantly, in the blink of an eye. Whew, but now, see, these things are being revealed to God's people. And a lot of people are picking up on this. It's not just us. People all over the world, probably even more so other parts of the world, are picking up on this. Praise God, we've got it. Praise God. And we're walking in these things. We're seeing how our declarations happen. You know, you decreed and declared that the temperatures wouldn't be so hot and for some rain. And the forecast changed. We just looked at the radar a few minutes ago. And for years, around wherever I've lived, I've prayed, and storms have split and gone around us. We just looked at the radar. There's some to one side and some to the other. going right around. This is what happens when you understand decreeing and declaring and believe and know that you know that you know. See, when you take the righteous real and you put it over the twisted counterfeit comes instantly to us. Because the twisted counterfeit, those looking at the twisted counterfeit are looking for what the real is. And they know that there's something not right about the twisted counterfeit that they're doing, but when they see the real, that's it. That's it. I've heard New Agers are coming to Jesus with people who understand these things. They're switching just like that because that's what they're looking for. It's what they've been looking for. They found the righteous real. Woo! See, when corporate transfiguration of the Son of Man happens, think about that. Corporate transfiguration. What's that mean? Corporate. The body of Christ. At least those in the body of Christ that believe, you know, because these things happen for those who believe. If you don't believe, don't worry. It's not going to happen. But I want to believe because I want to experience what we read in here about the future. The invitation of reaching heaven, the heavenly goal, and gaining the victory prize through the anointed Jesus. Woo! The victory prize. Do you know the victory prize that God gives? I don't know either. But I want to see it because I know it's going to be better than any victory prize here on this planet, in this realm. When the corporate transfiguration of the Son of Man happens, every single rank of darkness in the world will be instantly vacated. Think about that. Woo, and that's what that's why we're talking about these things, because we're perpetuating the righteous rule. We're perpetuating our transfiguration, our being the light. We're perpetuating these things happening, this corporate thing happening. Woo. This transfiguration happening, because all the darkness, every single rank of darkness in the entire world will vacate. Wow. Well, it has to. Well, think about this. What happens to darkness when light comes on? Instant vacation. They vacate. Do you see why it has to be, why it will be instant? Because when we're transfigured, we're going to be light. And our light shines corporately, that means there's going to be a light. The world is going to light up. The world will get lit. And when the light comes on, the darkness, it's just not there. There's nothing there. It's like fear knocked, faith answered, nobody there. Darkness is knocking, light comes on, nothing's there. Do you understand why it's instantly vacated? Oh, that's so good. See, all these New Agers are looking for what we already have. They're waiting for us to let it out. It's like all of creation is waiting for the sons of God to be revealed. There's a lot waiting for us. And we're going to do it. And we're becoming what we have always been. This is the kiss from the mouth of our beloved, breathing upon us the revelation of the depths of his love, because it's all about the depths of his love, because love has no impossibilities. Love can do all things. Love has all power. There's no greater force. How many times have we talked about this? Than love. No greater force in the whole universe, because love never fails. Love conquers all.
2: Hi, this is Rhonda. Thank you for joining us today. You are here for just such a time as this, so go forth in the power of his might and possess all that is yours in Christ Jesus.
0: Just in Time Ministries is an outreach of Victory Life Church. For more information, contact us at jitminc@gmail.com or victory.life@gmail.com.

0: and of the promise that you had faith in. But when you cast the promise out, begin to say what the devil said instead of what God said, then you release the ability of Satan to destroy, to steal from you the thing that you were believing for. So it's important to know what God said. He said, 1,000 may fall by thy side, 10,000 thy right hand, but it shall not come nigh thee. Verse 10 says, there shall no evil befall thee, neither shall any plague come nigh thy dwelling, for he shall give his angels charge over thee to keep thee in all thy ways. Well, thank God he will. But you see, if you cast the word out and do like the disciples did on one occasion, Jesus said to them, we're going to the other side of the lake. They got in the ship and started, and Jesus went to sleep. He rested in what he said. See, when you come to the point you can rest in what God's word says concerning you, you don't have to fret, you don't have to worry, you don't have to be concerned about it. You just rest in what God said, then thank God you've got yourself in a position that you can believe God. In fact, you are believing God if you can rest in what God said. And the disciples woke Jesus up and told him what the devil said. Now, some of you have been telling God what the devil said. You said, Lord, I prayed, it's not working out, things are getting worse. The ability of God to bring the manifestation of what you desire is in the Word of God itself. So go to the Word, find out what the Word says about it, confess, proclaim, decree what God says until faith comes.
1: God bless you. I do appreciate you joining us for the Concepts of Faith broadcast today. Now we're begin to talk about releasing the ability of God through prayer, and we'll be talking about it for 7 weeks. We're offering the book, Releasing the Ability of God Through Prayer, so you could follow along with us as we teach concerning prayer. That's offer number 7503, 172-page paperback for $11 plus $4 postage and handling, total of $15. In this book, we talk about accurate prayer, how to pray scripturally. You know, so many people don't realize that you must pray scripturally to get your prayers answered. I hear people saying, well, I just pray that if it's the will of God, why, it'll happen to me, and if not, it won't. Don't worry about it, it won't, because there's no faith in that prayer. It's impossible to pray the prayer of faith if you don't know the will of God. Because James says, the prayer of faith shall save the sick, and the Lord shall raise them up. Well, if the prayer of faith will save the sick, it seems like the prayer of doubt might destroy the sick. And if you don't know the will of God, you can't possibly pray the prayer of faith. Now, someone said, yeah, but you see, Jesus prayed the same prayer 3 times in the garden. And Lord, if it be thy will, this cup pass from me. That is a prayer of dedication, not a prayer of petition. Now, you need to realize that Jesus taught us how to pray scripturally. Our Father which art in heaven, hallowed be thy name. Thy kingdom come, thy will be done in earth as it is in heaven. He said, pray that it'll be done on earth as same as it is in heaven. How is it in heaven? No sickness, disease there, no poverty there. That is the will of God for the earth. Now, I'm smart enough to know it's not that way yet. And it won't be that way until we get into the kingdom of God in the millennium. But it is the will of God. So if you know the will of God, you can release your faith in it. This book will help you. Releasing the Ability of God Through Prayer.
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4: 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On today's edition of The Plumb Line, I'm your host, Jay Rudolph. I'm excited to be joined by Pastor Jim Osmond of Kootenai Community Church in Kootenai, Idaho. And he and I have visited before, discussed Truth Over Territory, a book about spiritual warfare, and talked about what the scriptures really have to say concerning spiritual warfare. I'd love to have you check that out if you missed that past broadcast. You can find it at places where you go for podcasts like Spotify, many other sites as well, but I'll just take Spotify, for example. Put in The Plumb Line with Jay Rudolph there, and you'll be able to find that and numerous other, about 300-plus shows that have been produced on different topics and issues from a biblical worldview. And this time, I'm really blessed because in addition to Pastor Jim, we've got Pastor Dave Rich from Idaho as well, and both of them are co-authors of a book called God Doesn't Try. Welcome to the broadcast, gentlemen.
7: Thank you. It's a pleasure to be here.
4: Yeah, thanks for coming on. Now, are you both at the same church? I neglected to ask that before we started.
7: Yes.
4: Okay, so both at Kootenai Community Church, which I think I mentioned the first time we visited. I actually know how to say that only because I had a previous guest that I did a show with. Otherwise, I would have no clue. When you look at that word, I'm like, what on earth? So it's a very interesting city name. Well, God doesn't try. Well, I want to get a little bit of kind of how it came about, how the Lord inspired this upon you. But just from the title, it brings about probably a lot of thoughts in people's minds. And I imagine that's part of the reason why you guys wrote it. You hear people sometimes say, you know, God's trying to do this or he's trying to do that. That's not real theologically accurate, is it?
7: No, that was our conviction as well. We felt it was a misrepresentation of God. And when we describe God in those terms, we kind of understand what people are saying, really talking about God doing something. And really, we are the ones who are trying to discern what God might be doing. But it's theologically inaccurate. And we think sometimes even blasphemous when people say that God is trying to do something because he either does or he doesn't.
4: Yes. Yeah. There's no trying with God. If he's going to do it, he's going to do it. There's not, oh, I'm going to try this and we'll see if it works or not. So, and you know, when I put it like that, you know, you can think logically and say, yeah, that certainly makes sense. But so many times, you know, we just say things without really thinking. And I guess that's kind of what you're addressing when you say God doesn't try.
7: Mm-hmm. Yes.
4: Yeah. So tell us about how the book came about then. One of the two of you can share a little bit about the inspiration, I guess, behind it.
7: Well, it was kind of my idea. This is Jim speaking. Dave was preaching through 1 Peter in our church some years ago, and I had written, I think, one or maybe two books at the time, and he made a statement in the introductory verses to 1 Peter where he was talking about God's sovereignty and salvation, and he just simply said, God doesn't try. And I thought to myself, that is the name of a book. And kind of instantly in my mind, I thought of all these chapter ideas and subjects where we say God tries to do something, but he doesn't. And I came up to Dave after the sermon, either that Sunday or the next Sunday, I said, eventually you and I are going to co-author a book and it's going to be called God Doesn't Try.
8: Yeah, I think it was right after the sermon, you know, after preaching, and Jim comes up this full of enthusiasm for this. He already has the details of the chapters for this book we're going to write together.
4: Yeah, great. And we're going to kind of work our way through the various chapters of it. And the book, people can find it probably everywhere you go for good Christian books, I suppose.
7: Well, I don't know if it's everywhere the good Christian books are at, but it's definitely on Amazon.
4: Great. All right. And do you guys have a specific website for it or anything that we can promote?
7: You can get it at jimosmond.com. There's a link to it, or just amazon.com. I mean, Amazon is going to be the place to go to get it.
4: Okay, sure. All right. And I should spell out your name too. Jim, of course, the common way, I guess we could say, and then Osman, Jim Osmond.

0: com, a site that I encourage people, I think last time too, I encouraged people to visit there and just check out what you have as far as insights and things from the Word of God that you share at the site. Well, I wanted to give a couple of examples to help people understand this a little bit better, and that is done in the foreword, which describes pretty well some of the aspects, I guess, of this. Things like, you know, God is trying to save you if only you would believe in Him. God is trying to bless you if only you would claim it. That, you know, comes right out of that health, wealth, prosperity gospel teaching. And so these are a couple of examples of several that we could give of what we're tackling here or challenging in this view of God doesn't try.
1: Yeah, Tosti Hinn actually wrote that forward. So the connection that you see there, word, faith, prosperity gospel, is obviously from an insider's view of that whole debacle. When we first saw the forward from Tosti, we were kind of floored at just how concise, perfectly he had captured the intent of the book. So there are some cases there that you see listed in the forward for how people say God is trying to do this or that. We actually, in one of our chapters, we did a Google search on God is trying, and you just get pages and pages of nonsense about what God is trying to tell people. Very often it's around God trying to communicate. How is God trying to communicate to you? And Jim had written a book prior to this called God Doesn't Whisper, which addresses that whole hearing the voice of God idea, I think, very thoroughly. And we take that notion and extend it into all areas of life. And God doesn't try, as you see, as we go through the chapters. But you'll see, you know, God is trying to tell you what spouse. God is trying to direct you into a job. Very often it's related to prosperity issues, or God is trying to do this or that. And it became very clear to us, God doesn't try to do anything because God is perfectly powerful and has all knowledge. Trying always implies the possibility of failure. Well, God can't fail because God is neither too weak to do what he intends to do, nor does he ever make a mistake. So you put those things together and then you say God tries, you're denying his sovereignty and so denying either his knowledge or his power.
0: Yeah, that's the exact thing that I wanted to bring up next, is ultimately, even if we don't realize it or don't give it a second thought, that's what we're doing, is attacking God's sovereignty when we say that God tries this or that, huh?
1: Right. And in Scripture, when we look at the words that are translated as try, and those words have a broad semantic range, but as far as the idea of attempting to do something with the possibility of failure, those words are very often used in Scripture, and never, ever are they used of God. God simply doesn't try. And the reason he doesn't try is because, well, he's all-powerful and all-knowing, and so there is no possibility of failure. So Jim mentions in the first chapter, there's different purposes for us writing the book. One of them is polemical. We are very much opposed to those doctrines that would say that God is limited in some ways, limited in his knowledge, the process theologies really that flow out of Arminianism. We wanted to be clear about those. There's also probably the strongest aspect of the book is a devotional one. We want God to receive the glory that he's due. And he simply does whatever he pleases, and we want to make that clear. But there's also very much a pastoral concern. For people to find comfort in distress and comfort in the horrible things that happen to people in this life, we believe are sanctifying, they're for the purposes of sanctification. But for people to go through those things without a sovereign God, what hope do they have? You know, Spurgeon is famous for referring to the sovereignty of God as the pillow upon which he rests his head. The sovereignty of God is what gives me comfort in everything. And so we want people to have that same comfort and not to think that God is out there trying to do things, but he may or may not be able to accomplish them for them.
0: Yeah. Well, let's go ahead and bring this up early right now, the weaving in of the good news, the gospel of Jesus Christ, because where we're at right now, to me, reminds me, or I guess emphasizes to me, that for someone to really grasp what we're talking about here, that God doesn't try, and this understanding of his sovereignty, we need to understand God rightly. And we can only do that by having the Holy Spirit, who illuminates the Scriptures, gives us wisdom about such things as we're talking about. And so if one of you would kindly convey what I'm saying here in a little bit more detail, that is the gospel and how we receive the Holy Spirit who dwells within the believer.
2: Yeah, that comes back to the subject of God doesn't try to save people. And that addresses sort of a notion that's popular in evangelicalism today that says if we can do everything we can do to get people into the doors of the church and water down the gospel just enough to give them just a little bit of truth, that God could use our efforts to save people, and there is an attempt, sort of in an Arminian sense,

to do everything we can to make the cross less offensive than it truly is, and to get people saved, as if God's greatest struggle is just getting people to accept the gospel and trust his son. And our position is that God's not trying to

0: are confronted with the truth that I am a sinner and I need salvation, and there is only one atonement, there's only one Savior that's been given by which we must be saved, and that's Jesus Christ. He is the only one who came into the world to live a life in our place, then to die a death in our place, and then to rise again in our place so that we can have eternal life. And God commands us, all men everywhere, to repent and to believe in that Savior and to trust in that sacrifice, his death, his life, his burial, his resurrection for their eternal salvation. And every last one who believes that sacrifice and trusts that sacrifice will be saved. They will be saved, they will be sanctified, and they will be secured everlastingly by a gracious God who doesn't attempt to save them, but promises that he will save them and he will bring them to eternal glory.
1: Amen. Well, friend in the listening audience, I don't know where you are at in relationship to all of this in our discussion here on the broadcast of The Plumb Line, but I would love to know, and I'd love to communicate and connect with you. And if this is something that is resonating in your heart right now, maybe the Holy Spirit is working and convicting you of sin and righteousness that comes only through the blood of Jesus Christ. His righteousness is ours because of what he did in taking our sin upon himself on the cross. And so, again, if this is something new, fresh to you, or maybe you've heard it many times, but have never put your faith in Jesus Christ, I'm going to give my email address here and ask that you would reach out to me at theplumblineradio@gmail.com. Plum is P-L-U-M-B, theplumblineradio@gmail.com. Love to connect with you more concerning this most important decision. And then, of course, from that flows all these other things that we're talking about here, which involve an understanding of God's sovereignty, the fact that God doesn't try, which is the title of the book written by my two guests here, Pastors Jim Osmond and Dave Rich, on the broadcast of The Plumb Line. As we go to the break here, I want to ask you to reach out and say thanks to those businesses and ministries that sponsor The Plumb Line. Do business with them if you can. 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
1: 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You're tuned in to The Plumb Line. I'm your host, Jay Rudolph. My guests are Pastors Jim Osmond and Dave Rich from Kootenai Community Church in Kootenai, Idaho, talking about their book, God Doesn't Try. And going into the break there, we talked about the fact that God doesn't try to save his people. And something was on my mind a little bit there, Jim and Dave, as we were talking, and that is one of you mentioned that this word translated as try in the scriptures is used oftentimes of people. And so I wanted to talk about that aspect a little bit, the fact that we do obviously try. And

0: I don't know really how to phrase this, but I guess the question is that a good thing, you know, that God doesn't try, but we do try? Maybe, I don't know if you can kind of understand that or get at what I'm trying to say there, but maybe you can address that a little bit.
1: Well, I would say, I don't know if it's a good thing or not, but it's an unavoidable thing for human beings. Being fallible, you know, lacking perfect knowledge, we make mistakes. And so because we make mistakes, almost everything we do is a try. It's an attempt. The contrast with God is obvious, right? That's the reason why God doesn't try, is because he is infallible. He can't set out to do something and fail to do it. We do it all the time. That's the nature of being human. You know, sometimes we'll fail and we'll say, well, you know, I'm only human. No, in fact, that is what it means to be human.
0: You know, one thing I'm thinking in conjunction with that, and maybe this will clarify it a little bit more, is that sometimes we hear people saying, you know, I'm trying to do good, trying to live according to God's will. And I think that is a good objective, but maybe it's not stated well, I guess. Again, I'm trying to clarify my thoughts here, which is a little bit difficult at the moment. But what I mean by that is that we really have to be living in the Spirit if we are going to do good, if we are going to live according to God's will. And that means that we're not necessarily trying, because it's not our effort, it's the Spirit working in us, right?
2: Yeah, I think that's a fair description. And yet, still as humans, we are apt to fail because we simply cannot do anything infallibly and absolutely perfectly. Even our attempts in the Spirit to, I mean, there I use the word attempt, which is another word for try. Even our attempts in the Spirit to walk in obedience to the Lord, there's always the possibility, and nay, I would say the likelihood, that we would attempt to do so and yet fail in some measure. Because we can't live perfectly obedient lives. Thus we trust upon the righteousness of Christ, remembering that our standing before a perfect God, blameless on the final day, is not because we have, even by the power of the Spirit, lived a perfect life of obedience as believers, but because Christ lived a perfect life in our stead, and the righteousness that we have before the Father is not ours, but his.
0: Yeah, amen. And that maybe leads well into chapter 4 of the book, which is God doesn't try to sanctify his people. There we go again, and that this trying to live according to God's standard and trying to become more like Christ is something that we may do, but, you know, it's not a trying matter for God as far as sanctification.
1: Right, and we really looked at that as you hear a lot of, well, you know, you can come to God as, you can come to Christ as Savior, but not as Lord, as if the process of sanctification isn't something that is a necessity for the believer. The point of that chapter is that God doesn't try to sanctify his people, that every person that he saves, he also sanctifies. The so-called carnal Christian is a concept that's completely foreign to the Scripture. So this is somewhat in opposition to some of the free grace theology that's out there that says, you know, you don't have to repent of your sin, that repentance is just a change of mind, that you don't have to be at war with your sin. That's something that's optional for the believer. And we make the point there that, no, throughout the Scripture, it's inevitable that the person who has come to Christ also repents of their sin. Repentance is a turning from sin and to Christ. Those things happen simultaneously. And so throughout the Scripture, that sort of sanctifying effort is something that's expected of Christians, but it is God who ultimately does the sanctifying work through the work of the Spirit indwelling the believer.
0: Yeah. And Dave, why don't I let you draw in some scripture to that discussion? Because it looks like, as I'm looking at that chapter, a lot of this thinking came out of those messages that we referred to at the beginning of the broadcast from 1 Peter, huh?
1: Well, yeah. First, by God's providence, I had taught 1 Peter in Sunday school and was preaching through 1 Peter at the same time I was teaching 1 John in Sunday school. And both of those books are very much about God's sanctifying work in the believer, life of the believer. The message of 1 Peter really is that this difficult life, and for the believers Peter was writing to, living through persecution at a terrible time for Christians, that sanctifying life they could look to as the sanctifying work of the Spirit. And so in that, they could have joy inexpressible and full of glory as they look forward to the salvation of their souls. So that's the message of 1 Peter. 1 John is all about how believers inevitably live. He proposes multiple tests, a moral test. Do you obey the commands of Scripture? Do you, not perfectly, but do you keep the commands of Scripture? Do you have a desire to obey the Lord? That's one of the tests of the genuineness of faith. Do you love other believers? Do you have that preferring love for other believers? One of the tests of faith. So it would be foreign to those scriptures to posit a believer that doesn't love other believers, that doesn't keep the commands of Scripture that are

0: relevant to the New Testament saints. It would be completely foreign to 1 Peter. There's no purpose in trials, that you're suffering them at the hands of an impotent God that doesn't want you to suffer these things. He's trying to help you avoid these things, but he's not able to. No, God has sent those trials, those necessary and distressing trials into your life for the purpose of sanctification. So you can rejoice in those things. And Jim's been preaching through Hebrews. We were in Hebrews chapter 12, a chapter on the fatherly discipline of God. So you put all of these things together, and what a tremendous comfort it is to know that everything that I'm going through in life is for the purposes of God's glory and for my good, and we can see in them the sanctification of our souls. We can see in those trials the process God is using to bring us more and more into the image of Christ. It's a terrific blessing.
1: Yeah, I was just thinking, what a comfort to know that, yes, we have a, you know, participatory aspect to this, participating in this process of sanctification, but we're not in control of it. If we fail and mess up along the way, God is the one who is bringing us to a sanctification.
0: Exactly. That's a perfect way to put it. That is the great comfort. No matter how our strivings are failing because of our nature as human beings, as sinners, even though regenerate sinners, we still sin. You see that throughout 1 John. But what a comfort it is to know that God is sovereign even over all of that.
1: Yeah, amen. I was just kind of scanning through this chapter here and found a quote from Matthew Henry, one of my favorites, I'm sure one of your guys' favorites as well, where he says, "The best of God's children need chastisement. They have their faults and follies which need to be corrected. Discipline produces holiness. Holiness yields the peaceful fruits of righteousness." You guys mentioned at the end of Matthew Henry's quote, those are your words, the last couple there, but I sure appreciate those insights. And I want to encourage the listener to pick up a copy of God Doesn't Try, because as I've been kind of scanning through the book as we visit here and just drawing out a few highlights from, I think we only got through the first four or five chapters here, I'm finding just such depth of pulling the scriptures into the context and the discussion here. And that's exactly what we want to do through the plumb line, is bring the scriptures to bear upon all the issues and topics that we discuss. And you guys do such a fantastic job with that in talking about this matter of God's sovereignty, the fact that he doesn't try. And that's going to have to wrap up this first discussion on this, but we've got more to come because there are several more chapters to go. So we'll have more of a discussion with my guests, Pastors Jim Osmond and Dave Rich of Kootenai Community Church in Kootenai, Idaho, on the Plumb Line. And again, I'd love to have you reach out, share your thoughts, comments, questions with me at this email, theplumblineradio@gmail.com. theplumblineradio@gmail.com. 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
10: This side of eternity, you're not going to know what it is you've done, but I guarantee you, I know, because this is biblical. Again, we're going to have people running up to us on the other side saying, you know, you don't know this, but you did this for me. And that's the holy work that we're doing. The bond between Christians and Jews saying, you know what? We're going to make sure these Jewish, beautiful souls in Ukraine know that there's a God who still loves them.
11: Amen.
10: There's people in America, Christians, who are reaching out and saying, we want you to have hope and a life renewed.
11: Hallelujah.
2: Welcome to this special Bless Israel program titled Aliyah, Fulfilling Biblical Prophecy in the Midst of War and Antisemitism, brought to you by the International Fellowship of Christians and Jews. Yona and Mikhail Benichou and their four children lived in Marseille, France, a loving Jewish family who experienced firsthand the vile hatred of antisemitism just for being Jewish. This is their story.
12: The Jewish atmosphere in France and the treatment of Jewish families was deteriorating. Yona explained that people usually think of antisemitism against Jews as something dark and violent, but antisemitism is also expressed in much more devious ways. Yona describes the fear of walking around the streets in Marseille.
13: We felt threatened if we walked around, and so we tried to hide our Jewish appearance when we were outside because of the antisemitism and harassment of Jews. The feeling we got from the French government was that we have to worry about ourselves and no one will protect us or fight for us.
12: Yona and Mikhail and their family would not go out to the streets unless they really had to in order to get from place to place. Mikhail said to me,
14: since October 7, the situation is deteriorating. The danger is even greater. There are more and more Muslims in the city and the Jewish community feels unprotected. They look at us all the time and make comments like, they are still here? Why is it still here? They need to go.
12: Yona described a scene that troubled me.
13: 2 weeks ago, two Arabs spat at me in the street. Mikhail and I and our four children were walking down a street, and we were in the area near the rugby stadium. The rugby game had just ended, and there was a large crowd starting to come out of the stadium. A group of people saw us and started spitting in our direction. I was in shock from what happened. I didn't know how to react. So many people saw what happened and no one even tried to help us. They all just ignored us and continued to walk. One man came up to me and said, just keep walking, better not say anything because it could end in murder. It was then that we decided to leave France and make Aliyah to Israel. We are taking the children and our suitcases. and we are leaving to go where we can live and feel secure. Israel is our home, and we do not have to hide our Jewishness there.
12: On October 31st, 2023, Yonah and Mikael and their four children, David, age 14, Rebecca, age 11, Yoel, age 7, and Ava, age 2, made Aliyah to Israel thanks to Christian donors who helped support a special fellowship freedom flight from Marseille, France, landing in Tel Aviv, Israel. Mikael tells us that since he and his family arrived in Israel, the anxiety and fear that were a daily part of their lives has disappeared.
14: There is still a war taking place, and we already had two sirens here in Beit Shemesh. But right now, we are not sorry that we came to Israel during this time. We feel much more secure here than in France.
12: Yonah and Mikael want to thank the International Fellowship of Christians and Jews and the contributions from Christians who made this possible for their family.
14: The fellowship helped us plan our Aliyah. They purchased our tickets and they are helping us with adjustments to Israel. We came to an empty apartment and didn't know how we would handle the expenses of buying the necessary furniture for the house. Thanks to the fellowship, we receive assistance to buy a closet and bed for our children. I don't know how we would gotten along without this help. Thanks to the fellowship, we are being surrounded by love and concern. Thank you.
2: You're listening to a special Bless Israel program titled Aliyah, Fulfilling Biblical Prophecy in the Midst of War and Antisemitism, brought to you by the International Fellowship of Christians and Jews. Today, we're witnessing the rise of anti-Semitism around the world like never before. The good news is that every Jewish family, like Yonah and Mikael's, who wants desperately to escape the forces of anti-Semitism today, can know that there is a home, there is a shalom in Israel, the Promised Land. But for many poor, elderly Jews, their dream of making Aliyah one day and coming home to Israel is extremely difficult, if not impossible. Many, especially in war-torn areas like Ukraine, have absolutely no money, no bank accounts, and little hope for a job. Many have lost their homes and livelihood because of this ongoing war. Most cannot afford even a bus ticket to go to the local market to buy food or clothing, let alone pay for an expensive plane ticket to Israel. But you can change all of that today. 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
11: Hello, my name is Darcy from Turlock, California. I give to the International Fellowship for Christians and Jews, first because God has blessed me in more ways than I deserve. It truly breaks my heart to see the suffering that Jews have endured. In Genesis 12, verse 3, God says, "I will bless those who bless you, Israel. All people on earth will be blessed through you." Our money is not ours. It belongs to God. It's merely a tool that God gives us, and we are expected to use it wisely. And one way to use it wisely is giving to International Fellowship. It amazes me how much has been donated and the stories of restoration and hope that have been provided through the ministry. The Bible also says in 2 Corinthians 9, 6-8, that each of you should give what you have decided in your heart, not reluctantly or under compulsion. God loves the cheerful giver, and God is able to bless you abundantly so that in all things and all times, having all that you need will abound in every good work.
2: In Ezekiel chapter 36, God says, "For I will take you out of the nations. I will gather you from all the countries and bring you back into your own land." 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
15: to escape persecution and anti-Semitism just for being

0: 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Bishop Paul Lanier is Chairman Emeritus of the U.S. Board for the Fellowship. In 2022, Bishop Lanier traveled to Israel to welcome a flight of Jewish children, orphans living in poverty and rescued out of war-torn Ukraine, thanks to Christians who donated $35 to help make this special emergency Ukraine Aliyah flight possible. Let's take you there as Bishop Lanier describes this remarkable scene.
1: I'm at the airport right now, Ben Gurion Airport. There is a flight that has come in from Ukraine. Special children. You won't see grown men. You won't see husbands or fathers, because the men of Ukraine have been forced to stay and to fight against resistance and aggression. In a matter of moments, precious children, orphans, we're getting off of this plane that you sponsored. You have purchased these tickets for children from Ukraine to be able to come to this airport for the first time and make Aliyah. Only heaven knows all that these precious children have seen and suffered too much in this life. The International Fellowship of Christians and Jews was able to secure passage. And you, the fellowship, men and women, faithful, lovers of God and lovers of Israel, you are the reason these precious children are sitting on this plane now. You know what your Bible says about the end times, and how remarkable and important it is that Jews are able to come home. It is our God who has made this possible. We are seeing the fulfillment of prophecy when more and more Jews are coming home from around the world. God has a way of using crises to fulfill his perfect will. What the enemy means for evil, God will turn for good. It is the Lord who does this. Fulfilled prophecy. The children are coming home.
0: President and global CEO of the Fellowship, Yael Eckstein.
2: Anti-Semitism isn't new. There's always been anti-Semitism. And it's a miracle that we're still here today to even tell that story. But what's awesome, that specifically the rise in anti-Semitism all around the world today reminds me, is that we are living in historic times for two reasons. First of all, we have the state of Israel, God's promised land, the only country in the world that has a prime minister, a government, an army who has one concern: to protect the Jewish people. And the second thing that's historic is that for the first time in history, we're not alone. The Jewish people are not alone. We have millions of Christians who are standing with Israel, often even stronger than the Jewish community, which is upside down, absurd, but it's amazing. These Judeo-Christian values that America was founded on are coming to life. Israel and America are the greatest allies, but it's not just political anymore. It's personal. Christians who are raising their voice against their own congresspeople to say, we don't agree with your anti-Semitism. I don't think that's ever been done before. And so I have hope. I have hope.
0: God's promise to his chosen people is to bring them back to Israel. Even at time of war, God's covenant promise remains to bring them home to the promised land. With one phone call, you can partner with the International Fellowship of Christians and Jews and help fulfill biblical prophecy today, right where you are. $35 rescues a poor Jew out of a life of persecution and anti-Semitism and changes forever the life of a widow, an orphan boy or girl, or an elderly Holocaust survivor. A friendly fellowship phone operator is standing by, waiting for your call. 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Today, the fellowship has helped bring home more than 770,000 Jews to their biblical homeland. President and global CEO of the fellowship, Yael Eckstein, remembers how it all started.
2: My father discovered, he was a young rabbi, that there are Christians that love Israel. And he said, how could the Jewish people not know about this? Suddenly, there are millions of Christians here praying for us, loving us. We need to connect the two. And so we started the fellowship originally as just an interfaith dialogue organization, not doing any projects, but just talking, because that's the first step to building a new relationship after 2,000 years, to start talking and finding where we are so alike, the values that we share, the God that we love. And so that's when all of these Christian leaders came and said, well, we want to be part of this. This is prophetic. Jews from the biblical land of the north are coming home to Israel, and God even called us directly to do it on the shoulders of the Gentiles, he said. And that's how On Wings of Eagles began. And since that day, praise God, the stories of the people that are landing in Israel on these flights, it's unreal. There was one Jewish man who was kidnapped by the separatists. He was held for a month and a half, beaten, and then he passed out, and he woke up in the middle of Ukraine, in the middle of a field, didn't know what to do, got in touch with the fellowship, and within a month he was in Israel. We had another story of a woman who called us from her house in eastern Ukraine and said, my house was hit by a shell. I live with my father and I care for my children. My father was in the kitchen when a shell hit the kitchen. I'm living here with my children and I have nowhere to turn to. Because these are war zones. You can't just go out and ask for help. Everyone's in the same situation. And the fellowship, again, within 3 weeks, she was in Israel, rescued her and her children, brought them to a refugee center, and 3 weeks later landed in Israel.
0: Jews have waited for this moment in history. They are looking to God for their rescue. God is looking to us, Christians, to be his agents, his representatives of prophetic biblical fulfillment, to help his chosen people out of persecution and anti-Semitism for such a time as this. Would you like to help one of God's chosen today? You can do that right where you are with one phone call. 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President and global CEO of the fellowship, Yael Eckstein, talked with KKLA Los Angeles radio personality David James about saving Jewish lives through the fulfillment of biblical prophecy.
2: Right now, the Christian community is returning to their roots. And those roots are the Jewish people. Jesus was Jewish. He studied the Torah. Yesh tikva l'acharitecha v'shavu banim l'gvulam. There is hope for your future, said the Lord, and the children will return to their own land. We have the ability now, together, Christians and Jews, to bring biblical prophecy to fruition.

0: charity is an investment. We have to create vessels. We can't just pray to God and then close ourselves up to blessings. We have to create vessels to receive God's light, to receive God's blessings. And this is not only an investment for our future and for ourselves.
1: Yes.
0: But imagine this one-time gift. You're not going to feel it in 5 years. But in 5 years, that person that you brought to Israel will still be living in Israel. Maybe they'll have children. Maybe your investment will turn into generations of Jewish people living on the land.
1: This is legacy building.
0: This is legacy building.
1: It's what it is.
0: Yeah.
1: We should just be so in step with the Jewish people because Jesus, he himself was Jewish, his disciples Jewish. I mean, the whole kindred spirit between Jews and Christians, the Jewish people are our best friends, just period, end of story, because Jesus himself was Jewish. And I mean, the intimacy of this investment is, when we think about it, absolutely extraordinary.
0: It's immediate and it's godly and it's blessed. And that Christians now have the opportunity to literally save a Jewish life, to take money, which is nothing more than paper, and turn it into a Jewish life from Ukraine being saved. And that's the answer to their prayers.
1: Yeah. And that's God using us, and that's a divine appointment. Yael, I know there's 1, 2, 3, 5 people who say, you know what, I would like to rescue a Jewish man or woman or child out of the Ukraine and put them on a flight. This side of eternity, you're not going to know what it is you've done, but I guarantee you, I know, because this is biblical. Again, we're going to have people running up to us on the other side saying, you know, you don't know this, but you did this for me. And that's the holy work that we're doing. The bond between Christians and Jews, saying, you know what? We're going to make sure these Jewish, beautiful souls in the Ukraine know that there's a God who still loves them.
0: Amen.
1: There's people in America, Christians, who are reaching out and saying, we want you to have hope and a life renewed.
0: Hallelujah. That is exactly what the fellowship is doing. And it's amazing to see how real it is in your heart and the hearts of so many others. This is an investment that God has called us to do, and we will be returned very, very fruitfully in whatever way God wants.
2: Today, we are witnessing the rise of anti-Semitism around the world like never before. For many poor, elderly Jews, their dream of making Aliyah one day and coming home to Israel is extremely difficult, if not impossible. 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Even in a time of war, the safety and shalom of moving to Israel under God's protection and his covenant promise to bring his chosen people home is why we're asking you today to partner with us. 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
4: My name is Rebecca. I'm from Lamar, South Carolina. I am so privileged to be able to give to the fellowship. God has blessed me so much, not only financially, but spiritually, physically. And the first time that I saved and saved and saved and was able to bring one person home on wings of eagle, I cannot tell you the joy and the peace that I felt in my heart by being one little teeny thing in God's kingdom. And I just challenge you today to give out of a cheerful, loving heart to his people that need so much these days, that are broken, that need comfort, that need that cup of water, that need to be brought home to their home place, Israel, because God scattered them, but he's bringing his people home.
2: Isaiah chapter 49 says, "Behold, they will come from afar and lo. They will come from the north and from the west. Shout for joy, O heavens, and rejoice, O earth. Break forth into joyful shouting, O mountains, for the Lord has comforted his people." 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
7: This is Holy Land Moments, a radio ministry of the International Fellowship of Christians and Jews. 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
9: I can tell you that since October 7th, mainly I saw that direct and very fast answers to all our requests, daily requests, by the way, for the most urgent needs of this war. For example, we got special ambulances that could drive in a rough roads in the Gaza Strip, and we could use them for blood plasmas during this war. You know, PTSD is something that become more and more common in Israel, but not just for those to fight on the battlefield, but for their families, for their kids, their spouses, their parents, those who experience evacuated their houses and been all over the country. So FIDF facilitate PTSD programs to assist us, and not just to be able to go back to the battlefield for those soldiers who needed this treatment and recovery and being able to get their health treatment, but even for those who are not on the battlefield, that will be able to, in the future, build a house in Israel in an appropriate way as human beings, you know, build a family.
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7: Hi, this is Dave Olson. 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
8: Tomorrow is Yom Kippur. And that is the Jewish festival, the holiest day of the year where there's the atonement for our sins. And I want to continue on in the vein that we were looking at last week. Last week marked the Jewish New Year. We talked about how in Genesis, I want to say it's verse 1:16. Chapter 1, verse 16, it says, and God set the moon, this is a paraphrase, God set the moon and the sun to, he set a light in the sky, is literally how it says it, to govern the day and the night. And that word govern in Hebrew means to exercise dominion. It exercises dominion over the day and night. In other words, God set the planetary bodies in orbit, and by their orbit, by the orbit that God himself set,

that we mark our hours, our days, our weeks, our months, and our years. And so in so doing, then we are able to measure out our days. I was talking to David V this morning, and he quoted a verse to me that I was studying yesterday. And in the psalm, it said, O Lord, teach us to, and this was Moses, teach us to number our days that we may have wisdom. That's a paraphrase too, but he's saying that, God, one of the marks of a wise person is that we cooperate with the system, the solar system, that God set up that enables us to measure out our days so that we can be wise. It's really what Paul was saying in Ephesians when he said, the time is short. Don't be a fool. Know the will of the Lord. And Paul, like Moses, connects time and wisdom. And Paul adds this thing of knowing the will of the Lord. Then we talked about how that verse in Chronicles where it says, the sons of Issachar, they knew the times and therefore knew what they should do. So God operates in segments of time, so much so that Paul preached this. He said, God hath chosen the times and the places in which men should live. Two of the parameters or two of the boundary lines of your existence, two of the boundary lines of your calling, the allocation that God gave to you in human history, two of the boundary lines are your generation in which you live and the location in which you live. Because your calling is connected to both. Your calling is connected to the location. You need to know, what is the word of the Lord? What is God's will for the place in which I live? We had a service Monday night here, and I preached to a bunch of preachers. It's a network that was started by my childhood pastor, and we let them meet here once a year just out of honor for the input he put into my family's life. And so they asked me to be the speaker, and I was talking about this very thing, that we need to discern the purpose of God over a region. That God has purposes over places. There are resources in the Spirit over locations. Many of you have heard it, me referring to this encounter that I had with God a number of years ago. I want to say it was 2010, and I was so frustrated, I yelled out in a prayer meeting. I don't know what everybody else thought. It was a Friday night prayer meeting, and I just yelled, and I said, God, I can't shadow box anymore. I felt like I was being sucker punched. I felt like I was fighting this invisible force, and I was. And I was groping about in the dark, and I'd get hit by things, and we were facing things as a church I didn't understand. And that night, I immediately went into a vision, and the next morning, God spoke something very clear to me. And being the sharp, discerning pastor that I was, it took me about 8 months to figure out that that vision and that word the next morning were connected. Pray for your pastor. But at that vision, what happened is as I was praying and I said that to the Lord, I was right over here, and all of a sudden, I went into a vision. I saw this beautiful rolling landscape, this beautiful green rolling plain, and I saw above it was this beautiful azure sky as far as the eye could see. It was gorgeous. And all of a sudden, I could see that behind the sky, in the spiritual dimension, there were these giant, they looked like bubbles or orbs. They were giant spheres that were interconnected. They were 30, 40 feet around, and they were all interconnected. And I looked at them, and I could see that there were actually resources in these spheres. And I saw wisdom in some of these spheres. I saw inventive wisdom. I saw financial wisdom in some of these spheres. I saw a prophetic sphere, and the Lord said one thing to me, and this is all he said, and the rest I just seen, and you know how it is when the Lord speaks to you. It's like a compressed computer file. You get the download, and it keeps expanding, you know, over the next few days. It's starting to take up a lot of your hard drive, you know.
The one thing he said to me was, every realm has a gate. And I knew he was speaking of these spheres. These spheres were realms, and there were prophetic realms. I saw healing realms. And I knew intuitively, he didn't have to tell me, but I knew they were connected to the land beneath. And so over Iowa, I saw two distinct things. I saw inventive realms over Iowa. There are inventions that are supposed to come out of Iowa. And I saw prophetic realms over Iowa. But here was the thing. These realms, these spheres were interconnected. And you could stand in a prophetic realm and reach in and operate in healing. Even though you weren't really operating in healing, you were operating in the prophetic, but you could access healing through the prophetic. Or you could stand in a wisdom realm and access financial strategies from heaven. There need to be an amen on that one. If you can enter into a wisdom realm, you can access finances in the kingdom. And so, boom, as quickly as it was there, it was over, and I was thinking, I'm still frustrated. I don't know what that had to do with me being sucker punched. But I didn't know what it meant. So the next morning, the prayer meeting went to about midnight. So I went home, went to bed. I'm not that spiritual. I looked up the verses later. I got up Saturday morning, opened my laptop, and punched into my concordance realms. And lo and behold, five verses popped up. The first of which was Ephesians chapter 1, verse 3. Now, ironically, I had memorized that passage years ago, but never understood it till I saw that vision. And here's what the verse says. God hath blessed us, I'm quoting the King James, God hath blessed us with all spiritual blessings in heavenly realms in Christ. Those realms contain blessings, resources, deposits that are reserved for the inhabitants of that region. But we have to go and we have to take those things. We have to mine those out. And what the Lord told me is every realm has a gate, and there is a battle at the gate of every realm. And God wants to invite us in to our inheritance, but there's a battle for the realm, and then there's a battle you fight after the battle you run. One, because in Ephesians chapter 1, it says, God has given us those resources, those blessings in heavenly realms, but chapter 6 tells us there are occupants. For we wrestle not against flesh and blood, but against principalities and powers in heavenly realms in Christ. So the enemy has hijacked our spiritual inheritance. Those rulers were delegated to be able to release those resources on God's people, but they've gone rogue. And so we are to displace those. There's a wrestling to access these spiritual blessings. Now, that is a whole lot of stuff to say this. Those realms are connected to the regions below. In Daniel, Daniel was praying on a 21-day fast. Anybody relate with that today? This is the last day. Glory to God. Daniel was praying on a 21-day fast, and when the angel arrived, he said, I would have been here sooner. I left the day you began to pray. I headed towards you. But there was a battle. I engaged the prince of Persia. Where was Daniel at? He was in Persia. There was a principality over the location that Daniel was living in that was trying to keep him from getting the breakthrough that God had sent him. And Daniel had to remain in prayer and fasting until he received the breakthrough. And we need to understand this, that the delay was not on God's end. God wasn't reticent. God wasn't delaying. God wasn't like, I need a little more prayer out of you before I'm going to send your answer. You got to convince me you're sincere. The angel stated, the day you begin to fast, I headed towards you. The resistance was in the spiritual realm, these principalities and powers. And so as Daniel prayed, God sent further aid in the form of Michael, and the angel broke through and delivered the answer and the resources that Daniel needed. So why was it that this angel was referred to as the Prince of Persia? Because even though he resided in the second heavens, according to Paul, in heavenly realms, plural,

He was occupying realms above Persia. His title was still designated by the region over which he held sway. Therefore, these realms and regions are together. So

Now, there's more behind that, but in a very real sense, the entire church is to be a prophetic, an apostolic people. We're all to be sent. We are to be flexible and say, Jesus, you send me where you want me. Now, God will often use a job promotion. God will use family situations to call you from a place. But don't just assume, hear from the Lord, because we need to be where God calls us. Because there's an inheritance for us in that place, both in the land and in the spirit. And so when I say that your calling, who you are called to be, is connected to a location, but it's also connected to a generation. Paul said, God chose the times and places in which you should live. It's not a mistake you live in this hour of human history. Some of you have wished over the last couple years, Lord, I wish you could have popped me in a little sooner or later. I didn't want to go through 2020. But the fact is, you and I were custom made for this season. And what's coming? The storms on the horizon, we were made for this. I'm serious, and you need to know that. There needs to be a holy resolve in your spirit that I was made for this hour in human history. The challenges that are before us, we have what it takes to face what's coming and to release the kingdom on what's coming. And so the times and locations. And so, but it's not just a generation, a block of time. Your days are numbered. The book about you was already written. So our days are numbered, and we need to number our days, and we need to be in tune with what God is saying. I'll never forget it. Pastor Bob Phillips, many of you remember Pastor Bob. We had a funeral for him here, and then they had a big celebration down in Houston where a lot of the global figures came and to celebrate Bob's life. He had a tremendous reach throughout his life. And a lady approached me, and she said, you know, I told Bob, I shared some things about his, you know, things on the horizon I've been noticing about his family. There's some good things coming for him. And Bob said, I won't live to see that. And she said, oh, come on, Bob. He said, no, I'm telling you, I won't live to see that. And the Lord had told Bob he was going to leave. He's going to leave planet Earth. You see, when we understand the end of our life, when we begin to number our days, we begin to be much more intentional about how we steward time. We've talked about this before, about how God imposes limitations on our life. There's limits to our time. There's limits to our strength. I've had conversations with the Lord. I've said, Lord, you know, if you would have made me with that I didn't need sleep, I could get a lot more done. Man, I could burn strong for 24 hours a day. I used to think I could do that anyway, and I don't think that anymore. I got it, you know, come about 2-3 o'clock in the afternoon, I get up early, man, I'm like, nap time, you know, I've got to get some coffee. I've talked to, you know, Lord, why? Why the limitation on our strength? Why do we need food? Man, life would be a lot more convenient if I didn't desire food and didn't need it. Why the limitation on our finances? Why the limitation on time? Because limitation demands of us stewardship. If we had unlimited finances, unlimited time, unlimited strength, if we had those things, we wouldn't have to steward anything. Stewardship is the allocation of limited resources according to an internal value system. Let me say it again. Stewardship is the allocation of limited resources according to an internal value system. In other words, the way you spend your time, your money, the way you spend your life is a reflection of an internal value system. It reveals your heart. And so because of limitation, we can look at those things and we can evaluate, okay, how can I leverage this for the most amount of good? When we number our days, when we have eternity stamped on our eyes, when we begin to realize that I have a limited amount of time on earth, I don't want to be a fool, like Paul said. I want to leverage what I have left. I woke up yesterday with this feeling of just almost, not panic, but just urgency and sobriety.

0: And I woke up saying these words, Lord, in the last third of my life. Lord, in the last third of my life. Well, I'm 58, so you do the math. I mean, that'd be a decent age. I'd like a little more than that. I don't know if I was tapping into what God's will for me, but I tell you what, there's an urgency in my heart. I want to burn the last third of my life. I want to count things. I want to make better use of my time. I want God to rescue me from silly distractions. I want to be able to say, Lord, I want to say this morning, on the edge of what we're stepping into, God, I lay before you the last third of my life. Take it. Help me in the fear of the Lord to steward it well. Young people, it takes a miracle from God. It really does. Neurologists and brain experts talk about how the brain of an adolescent, the brain of the young, really doesn't have the capacity to make those long-term decisions without an intervention of God and beginning to live from wisdom. When Paul says, don't be a fool, the opposite of foolishness in Scripture is obvious. You read the Proverbs. The opposite, the alternative, is what the Bible calls wisdom. What is wisdom from a biblical perspective? From a biblical perspective, wisdom is making present decisions in light of the future consequences of those decisions, the long-term consequences of those decisions. And biblically speaking, foolishness, being a fool, is the guy who says this. You've heard this phrase, let's eat, drink, and be merry, for tomorrow we die. What he's saying is, we don't know if we have tomorrow. Why live for tomorrow? Why be responsible and prepare for the future? I might not be alive in the future. Let's just have fun in the moment. Which leads to being homeless. I mean, we need to be wise. And so wisdom weighs our options based on the long-term consequences. If I do this, this will happen. That's why when Scripture says the beginning of wisdom is the fear of the Lord, the fear of the Lord is understanding that God is the rewarder of those who make right decisions. He will honor your responsible decisions. There is the law of the harvest, you reap what you sow, but there's also a Lord of the harvest who is enforcing the laws of the harvest. And so we cannot afford to be a fool. We need to know what the will of the Lord is, and we need to number our days, keep that in mind, and realize we have a limited amount of time. Okay, so I'm praying this morning that God would give us the fear of the Lord and there would be an urgency that would begin to enter in. If you read the psalm that Moses, and I'm sorry, but I can't think of it. I was just reading it yesterday. I can't think of the passage. Someone can yell it out if they remember it. Where Moses says that, he said, what's that? Psalm 90, verse 1. Verse 12. I was going to say, it's not 1. I knew that. Verse 12. Okay, thank you. Psalm 90, verse 12. And throughout that passage, he talks about the fear of the Lord. So these components of having the fear of the Lord, understanding we have a limited amount of time, suddenly converge and we begin to live a very focused, intentional life. We become wise with our life. And I'm telling you, if you can do that in your younger years, that is a holy gift from God, where you can begin to live for the long term. Where you begin to think like somebody that's heading towards retirement as someone in their 20s. Man, that's a valuable thing. Where you begin to number your days in that way. And in so doing, you're able to leverage much more of your life for the kingdom. So Father, right now, Lord, we just pray, God, that you'd give us the gift of the fear of the Lord. Lord, I'm asking you to do what words cannot do. Lord, that you would grip our heart and help us to realize that in a breath, our lives will be over and we will give account for what we did with what you gave us. Lord, help us to spend the remaining of our days of our lives wisely. In Jesus' name, amen. So we have this concept of time. And God instituted time. Time is built on the orbit of the planets. God instituted that. And so this is not some man-made concept. So we are able to slice up our lives. And it's not a coincidence that in the Jewish calendar, the Jewish people would enter into the new year with sobriety. So we entered into the Jewish New Year last week, and we have Yom Kippur this week, and these are serious times, and so there's this consecration that happens. We get a clean slate, and I have been feeling the Lord just impressing. Last week, I felt it so strong, and I know a number of you did, in the air, this thing of surrender, God inviting us in to deeper surrender, and I believe it's because there is a fresh season. When Pastor Adam preached while I was in Indonesia, he preached that message on new shoes. And the whole idea is that a new season demands new shoes. The old shoes of the wilderness walking wear out. But when they came into the promised land, it was time for new shoes. And I feel like there's a fresh season for the body of Christ. I don't believe it's just limited to Heartland. But I believe God is speaking to us that there's some things that are fresh that we're coming into. So what do we do when we enter into a new season? What do we do when we enter into new territory? There's all these analogies throughout Scripture. As I was praying up in the balcony early this morning and even during worship, just all these analogies, I thought, Lord, you know, just, man, I can't write it all. All these analogies of people entering into a new season. One of the marks of a new season was always that consecration. Joshua came to the children of Israel and he said, listen, consecrate yourselves, because they were getting ready to enter into the promised land. And that consecration, that fresh surrender for a new season, I really do believe that the new season is going to require of us a greater surrender. And it would be a tragedy to enter into the challenges and the opportunities of the new season, not having allowed the Lord to deal with and prepare your heart. There's something about laying things down and just saying, God, you have your way. And I've felt this dealing of the Lord, that he's looking to us for a greater surrender. There's things the Lord wants to put his finger on. And I want to caution you, it's not just evil things. Often our mind will go, we hear someone talk like that, and well, you know, man, I feel like my heart's clean. Some of you may be struggling with hidden sin. Let's get it right. Let's deal with those things. If there's anything in your heart that you don't want other people to know about, that's a good indication that God wants to put his finger on it. Sometimes those are events that happened in your past and it's shame. God wants to put his fingers on that because the enemy can use that to blackmail you. And if it's present activity, it's a good indication that it's something you shouldn't be involved in. And God wants to deliver you.
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Of the Plumb Line with Jay Rudolph. Justin Peters and Pastor Jim Osmond join me for a fascinating conversation about the different types of God's love from a biblical perspective. 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

0: Hello, and welcome to Just in Time Ministries with Pastor Rhonda Penquite. We have more power and authority in Christ than we know, and when we learn to act on it in faith, God guarantees our success. So let's join Rhonda as she teaches us how to walk in victory.
1: The anointing will lead you to the victory prize. There's a prize out there that's beyond all you can ask, hope, think, or imagine. And it's out there. But as you go for the heavenly goal, and how do you get the heavenly goal? You spend time in his presence, because where is he? Well, he's everywhere, but he's in heaven. Where's heaven? It's within. It's not out there. It's within. To get there, we go within. So I run straight for the divine invitation of reaching the heavenly goal and gaining the victory prize through the anointing of Jesus. So let all who are fully mature... So let all who are fully mature, well, this will help mature us real quick right here in a moment, right? So let all who are fully mature have this same passion. Okay, what passion do we have? We just decide right now, here and now, we make a paradigm shift, and we have the passion that we run with purpose toward the future, right? Reaching the heavenly goal, gaining the victory prize through the anointing of Jesus. That's our mature passion. And if anyone is not yet gripped by these desires, God will reveal it to them. Oh, God, reveal it to us right here, right now, in Jesus' name. And let us all advance together to reach this victory prize, following one path with one passion. Oh, the passion. Oh, the passion. Woo, I continuously long to know the wonders of Jesus and to experience the overflowing power of his resurrection working in me. Because we've talked about how it has taken more power to resurrect Jesus from the dead than it did to create the whole universe and everything in it. Because when God did that, he had no opposition. When God raised Jesus from the dead, every demon, every Nephilim, every evil spirit, every Satan himself, they're all against him trying to stop it. It was like, that's all the power God needed to put that under, take care of that. But that resurrection power just, and if that resurrection power is in us, it's continually working, continuously working. And if it's continuously working, you're continuously being resurrected. Then what? Your youth is renewed as the eagles. And if your youth keeps getting renewed as the eagles, then what? Then as Jesus is, so are you in this cosmos. I mean, start thinking outside the box on these verses. You know, we've been so brainwashed into thinking that all that's in the future. It's not. It's here. It's now. Faith is now. God's the God of the now. We're in the now. We are in the now. We can go to the future, but we got to go within to go to the other realms. Oh, and what we need to do is let him. You know, we can become everything that the Word says that we can become. We can have everything that the Word says we can have. We can do everything that the Word says we can do. There's no limit. That's why we have Holy Spirit. So we need to begin to do the things that Jesus did and does. John 14:12, Jesus is saying, do what I do. And there's so much more, but now that you have Holy Spirit, we can start telling you the more, and you can start walking in the more, and today is the day that we start walking in the more. And that other 90%, till we get to 100%. Philippians 4:13, what's that say? I can do all things through Christ who strengthens me. You know what's so sad? New Agers have been doing many of these things that Christians should have been doing for decades, hundreds of years, however long they've been doing their thing. Remember, Satan cannot create anything. All he can do is take what God has created and twist and pervert it for his evil ways. So anything they're doing, God created for us to do. Oh, that's Satan. Well, don't fall over. Just knocking off some religious hats and knocking over some holy cows. You know, but you gotta ask yourself, why do I believe what I believe? Who told me that? And why do I believe them? Examine what you believe and why you believe it, and examine it against the Word. What does the Word say? If I can do all things through Christ who strengthens me, what's the limit? Seriously. If I am as he is, what's the limit? Think about it. Write it down. Do a study on it. How is he? How is he right now? Because that's how I am. What would happen if we start visualizing and seeing ourselves? You know what verse comes to mind? Without a vision, the people perish. If you visualize, let me put it this way. Whatever you're visualizing is what you are. We see right now what you visualize. Whew, makes you start wanting to visualize, doesn't it? Visualize, and I've said this before, visualize who the perfect you would be. What would the perfect you look like? What would the perfect you be doing? What would the perfect you have? Jesus is perfect, and as he is, so are you. So maybe start visualizing how Jesus is. You know, go see him. Go visit. We're supposed to enter the gates, right? And the courts, and go into the throne room. Let's go. Let's go. We don't just do it by sitting here speaking words of prayer. We actually do it spiritually. We go within and go. But these New Agers have been doing many of the things Christ did. He did them. And he said that we're to do them. Was he transfigured? We've been talking about being transfigured. Was he transported? Yeah. How many times did he walk off a cliff? They tried to push him over right through him, but they didn't see him. Why didn't they touch him or stop him when he started throwing, flipping tables in the temple? Don't you wonder that? Because, you know, go in someplace today and start flipping tables. Go downtown Des Moines on Saturday morning and start flipping market tables. See what happens to you. You know, they're not just going to stand by and let you start flipping tables. Something supernatural happened when Jesus was flipping the tables in the temple. Now, I'm not saying, no, don't go do that, because that wouldn't be right. I'm just asking, imagine what would happen. Somebody would stop you very quickly. There's no reason to go flip those tables. Go buy the good food. You know, go buy their goods. Wow. It's just that what the New Agers have been doing is twisted. It's what they call the twisted counterfeit of the righteous real. They're doing the twisted counterfeit of the righteous real. See, Satan, like I said, he can't create anything. He can just steal what God created. He twisted it. You know, they know how to trans-dimensionalize. They know how to have out-of-body experiences. They know how to transmutate. They do all these things that we're called to do because the thing inside of us has been hidden and we've been lied to and we've believed the lies of the devil. We believe these things are of the devil. Well, the way they do it, yes. But what they're doing, no. God created that for us to do. Ah, when the Bible is full of God's people doing these things, you know, one thing I think of is, remember the iron axe head that fell in the water and the people couldn't finish doing what they were doing? And and it raised and floated on the top. Look at all the miracles. And Moses going up on the mountain, coming down, his face glorified. The glory of God is shining out of him. And he covered it because of people. What was the number one fear? The fear of the crowd. He covered his face with the fear of the crowd. We're not covering our face. We're the light of the world. We should be shining like that. Not just our head. Whole body. We walk around, we're an orb of light. We're an oracle of God's word. Now, like I said, the Bible's full of people doing these things. Look at Philip. After he baptized the Ethiopian, all of a sudden, he's teleporting.

0: a translation, whatever you want to call it, to a different city. Instantly, in the blink of an eye. Whew, but now, see, these things are being revealed to God's people, and a lot of people are picking up on this. It's not just us. People all over the world, probably even more so other parts of the world, are picking up on this. Praise God, we've got it. Praise God. And we're walking in these things. We're seeing how our declarations happen. You know, you decreed and declared that the temperatures wouldn't be so hot and for some rain. And the forecast changed. We just looked at the radar a few minutes ago. And for years, around wherever I've lived, I've prayed, and storms have split and gone around us. We just looked at the radar. There's some to one side and some to the other, going right around. This is what happens when you understand decreeing and declaring and believe and know that you know that you know. See, when you take the righteous real and you put it over the twisted counterfeit comes instantly to us. Because the twisted counterfeit, those looking at the twisted counterfeit are looking for what the real is. And they know that there's something not right about the twisted counterfeit that they're doing, but when they see the real, that's it. That's it. I've heard New Agers are coming to Jesus with people who understand these things. They're switching just like that because that's what they're looking for. It's what they've been looking for. They found the righteous real. Woo! See, when corporate transfiguration of the Son of Man happens, think about that. Corporate transfiguration. What's that mean? Corporate. The body of Christ. At least those in the body of Christ that believe, you know, because these things happen for those who believe. If you don't believe, don't worry. It's not going to happen. But I want to believe because I want to experience what we read in here about the future. The invitation of reaching heaven, the heavenly goal, and gaining the victory prize through the anointed Jesus. Woo! The victory prize. Do you know the victory prize that God gives? I don't know either. But I want to see it because I know it's going to be better than any victory prize here on this planet, in this realm. When the corporate transfiguration of the Son of Man happens, every single rank of darkness in the world will be instantly vacated. Think about that. Woo, and that's what we're, see, that's why we're talking about these things, because we're perpetuating the righteous real. We're perpetuating our transfiguration, our being the light. We're perpetuating these things happening, this corporate thing happening. Woo. This transfiguration happening because all the darkness, every single rank of darkness in the entire world will vacate. Wow. Well, it has to. Think about this. What happens to darkness when light comes on? Instant vacation. They vacate. Do you see why it has to be, why it will be instant? Because when we're transfigured, we're going to be light. And our light shines corporately, that means there's going to be a light. The world is going to light up. The world will get lit. And when the light comes on, the darkness, it's just not there. There's nothing there. It's like fear knocked, faith answered, nobody there. Darkness is knocking, light comes on, nothing's there. Do you understand why? It's instantly vacated. Oh, that's so good. See, all these New Agers are looking for what we already have. They're waiting for us to let it out. It's like all of creation is waiting for the sons of God to be revealed. There's a lot waiting for us. And we're going to do it. And we're becoming what we have always been. This is the kiss from the mouth of our beloved, breathing upon us the revelation of the depths of his love, because it's all about the depths of his love, because love has no impossibilities. Love can do all things. Love has all power. There's no greater force. How many times have we talked about this? Than love. No greater force in the whole universe, because love never fails. Love conquers all.
1: 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Thank you for joining us today. You are here for just such a time as this, so go forth in the power of His might and possess all that is yours.

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4: You see, the words that Jesus spoke when he was here on earth are recorded in the Bible for us. Now, that ability is still there. And it's released when we speak, pray, proclaim, decree what God said about it. Jesus spoke three words on the Mount of Temptation, what the Bible we call the Mount of Temptation, that shook Satan's kingdom beyond repair. And those words were simple. He said, "It is written." Now, what I'm saying to you is that God's ability, which is His Word, God's ability is His Word. If it abides in you, then you should speak and say what God says about you. Now, whether it looks like it's so, or whether it looks like it's a lie on the outside and in the circumstances that you face, really doesn't matter. The thing that matters is what you say concerning it. Don't go fully and totally by what you see and what you feel and what you hear and what other people say about it, because people can be wrong. But God's Word is true. Engraft the Word of God into your spirit by speaking it, saying it. Say, "Thank God it's written. I'm healed by the stripes of Jesus. I'm delivered from the authority of darkness." You release the ability of God by speaking what God said. Now, Satan will always try to take something and draw it out of context and use it against you. And you need to be careful about this, and we want to deal with this, because Satan will take things that is talked about in the Scriptures, like what he did to Jesus, for instance, on the Mount of Temptation, when the things that Satan tried against Jesus wouldn't work on him. Because, you see, here's a man that's led by the Spirit of God. Jesus was the only Spirit-led man that had been on the face of the earth since Adam. When Adam sinned, turned his authority over to Satan, then he began to be led by his physical senses. And Jesus came, and he was led by the Spirit. Satan couldn't handle that. And when Satan would come against Jesus, Jesus just say what God said about it. When he tried to get him to turn the stones into bread, he said, "It is written, man shall not live by bread alone, but by every word of God." Well, when he'd come in another area, he'd say what God said about it. His ultimate attack on Jesus was, he took him up to the pinnacle of the temple, and he said, "Now if you'd cast yourself down, then they'd believe on you." See, because the Bible says, and he started quoting Scripture, "For it is written." See, it works so good, Jesus used it against the devil. Finally, the devil decided he'd use it. If I'm going to get anywhere with Jesus, I'm going to have to use what God said. So he starts quoting Scripture. Now, you'll notice he quoted from Psalms 91. But now he quoted it out of context. And he said, "For he has given his angels charge over you." Well, it does say that, doesn't it, in Psalms 91. He's given his angels charge over you. They will keep you in all your ways, and they'll bear you up, lest you dash your foot against a stone. Now, in good old Arkansas English, that we'd say it this way, unless you stump your toe. In other words, the angels are concerned about it. But now, you see, that's what God said about it, all right. But now he's using it, trying to get Jesus

0: to jump off the temple and commit suicide. Now, Jesus was smarter than that, thank God. He was smarter than that. But you know what Jesus did? He just turned around and says, "It is written, thou shalt not tempt the Lord thy God." See, Satan is tempting him to try to use the ministry of angels to prove that he's the Son of God and to jump off the temple. And I tell you, quite frankly, Jesus could have lost it right there. But he wasn't conned into that. Now, what I'm saying is, and what you see in the Word of God here concerning this, is the fact that the last and ultimate deception that Satan will may not be the last one that he uses on you, but the last one that he used on Jesus was that he tried to take the Word of God out of context and prove that it was right to do something that it was actually wrong to do. And Jesus knew that it's wrong. So be careful concerning that, because Satan will try to bring Scripture to your mind, pull them totally out of context, get you to do something that is wrong to do. And that's his ultimate deception. Now, you know that you can take the Scripture out of context and distort the Scripture and then just prove just about anything you want to with Scripture out of context. The Bible says that Judas went out and hanged himself. And then there's another Scripture that where Jesus says, "Go thou and do likewise." Now, you see, if you do that, if you pull those two Scriptures together, then you can say, well, the Bible says all right to go out and hang yourself. And I'll tell you quite frankly, some Christians have hung themselves spiritually because they took Scripture out of context and built their own Bible. Take a little Scripture from here and a little from over there and kind of pull it together and make it say what they want to say. For instance, I heard that some individual said one time that they'd caught him stealing, you know. Well, no, he said, "I'm not stealing." He said, "I'm just taking what belongs to me." And he quoted the Scripture where Paul says, "All things are yours." He said, "Paul said, all things are mine. So I'm just taking what's mine." He said, "I'm not stealing." He said, "I'm just taking what's mine." So Satan distorts the minds of men by religious thinking, and he tries to magnify the garbage of intellectual reasoning. Now, Satan does that because he knows that effective prayer, effective faith in the Word of God can change the circumstances of your life, and it can change the situation that you're involved in. And we can all learn some things by the Scriptures. I heard an individual say one time, in fact, this was a minister that said this, and I laughed when he said it, because, you see, we've all missed some things. We've all been wrong, and we're all going to be wrong from here on out in different things. And we shouldn't believe for that, but just the fact that we're not perfect. This minister said, and he said it from the pulpit, he said, "I never miss it." Well, you know, he just did. In fact, I just leaned over to my wife and I said, he just missed it right then when he said, "I never miss it." So we're going to miss it in some things. But don't be discouraged when you miss it. Go back to the Word of God and find out where you missed it. The devil knows that effective prayer will destroy his kingdom of darkness and release the ability of God in the earth. That's why he fights it so. That's why that he wanted to quote Psalms 91 to try to get Jesus to do something that it was not scriptural to do. Now let's go back and look a little bit here in Psalms, the 91st chapter, because there's some powerful things here. Let's start with verse 5. "Thou shalt not be afraid of terror by night, nor the arrow that flieth by day, nor the pestilence that walk in darkness, nor the destruction that wasteth at noonday. 1,000 shall fall by thy side, and 10,000 at thy right hand, but it shall not come nigh thee." Now, here's what I mean when I say, don't cast the word out. This is what God's word says concerning you. But now somebody said, "Well, yes, but you see, I know somebody that believed that way, and you know, they had a problem, and it didn't work out for them. Or they failed. They prayed, and they didn't get an answer to their prayer. They believed God, and the money didn't come in." Well, it says, 1,000 may fall by thy side, 10,000 at thy right hand, but it shall not come nigh thee. Now, see, here's a principle involved. I don't mean to be taking this out of context, but I'm showing you a principle here. Don't cast the Word of God out. Let the Word abide in you, because if God's Word abides in you, then the Bible says, ask what you will. Now, the reason for that is if God's Word abides in you, then the faith of God, the ability of God, which is a spiritual force of faith that comes from the Word of God, is capable of bringing the manifestation of the promise that you had faith in. But when you cast the promise out, begin to say what the devil said instead of what God said, then you release the ability of Satan to destroy, to steal from you the thing that you were believing for. So it's important to know what God said. He said, 1,000 may fall by thy side, 10,000 thy right hand, but it shall not come nigh thee. Verse 10 says, there shall no evil befall thee, neither shall any plague come nigh thy dwelling, for he shall give his angels charge over thee to keep thee in all thy ways. Well, thank God he will. But you see, if you cast the word out and do like the disciples did on one occasion, Jesus said to them, we're going to the other side of the lake. They got in the ship and started. Jesus went to sleep. He rested in what he said. See, when you come to the point you can rest in what God's word says concerning you, you don't have to fret, you don't have to worry, you don't have to be concerned about it. You just rest in what God said, then thank God you've got yourself in a position that you can believe God. In fact, you are believing God if you can rest in what God said. And the disciples woke Jesus up and told him what the devil said. Now, some of you have been telling God what the devil said. You said, Lord, I prayed, it's not working out, things are getting worse. The ability of God to bring the manifestation of what you desire is in the Word of God itself. So go to the Word, find out what the Word says about it, confess, proclaim, decree what God says until faith comes.
1: God bless you. I do appreciate you joining us for the Concepts of Faith broadcast today. Now, we're beginning to talk about releasing the ability of God through prayer, and we'll be talking about it for 7 weeks. We're offering the book, Releasing the Ability of God Through Prayer, so you could follow along with us as we teach concerning prayer. That's offer number 7503, 172-page paperback for $11 plus $4 postage and handling, total of $15. In this book, we talk about accurate prayer, how to pray scripturally. You know, so many people don't realize that you must pray scripturally to get your prayers answered. I hear people saying, well, I just pray that if it's the will of God, why, it'll happen to me, and if not, it won't. Don't worry about it, it won't, because there's no faith in that prayer. It's impossible to pray the prayer of faith if you don't know the will of God. Because James says, the prayer of faith shall save the sick, and the Lord shall raise them up. Well, if the prayer of faith will save the sick, it seems like the prayer of doubt might destroy the sick. And if you don't know the will of God, you can't possibly pray the prayer of faith. Now, someone said, yeah, but you see, Jesus prayed the same prayer 3 times in the garden. And Lord, if it be thy will, this cup pass from me. That is a prayer of dedication, not a prayer of petition. Now, you need to realize that Jesus taught us how to pray scripturally. Our Father which art in heaven, hallowed be thy name. Thy kingdom come, thy will be done in earth as it is in heaven. He said, pray that it'll be done on earth the same as it is in heaven. How is it in heaven? No sickness, disease there, no poverty there. That is the will of God for the earth. Now, I'm smart enough to know it's not that way yet. And it won't be that way until we get into the kingdom of God in the millennium. But it is the will of God. So if you know the will of God, you can release your faith in it. This book will help you. Releasing the Ability of God Through Prayer.
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7: Hey everyone, welcome to New Life Live. Thanks so much for joining us today. I'm your host, Brian Perez, and we've got licensed professional clinical counselor Becky Brown joining us. She's also the president of New Life Ministries. Always great to have Becky on the show. And we've also got clinical psychologist Dr. Alice Benton here. And great to have you both again. Alice, what's on your mind to start us off?
8: A sad topic. I want to honor a loss in my family. My brother lost his baby girl. Her name is Maura James. My brother and his wife love children, and Maura was their sixth child. She's my niece, and she died, and I'll never get to see her again. Now, does it at all change your reaction to hear she died by miscarriage? I never met her. My brother and his wife never met her. I think that when we hear a miscarriage, that means, oh, it's not a significant loss. Oh, we can just move on in the conversation, right? Don't even bring it up. It's just a miscarriage. You didn't actually know the child. But it is a soul that was given to my brother and his wife. One in four women will have a miscarriage throughout their lifetime. There are four New Life women in our office. That means at least one of us has had a miscarriage. And yet it's a topic we're kind of not supposed to talk about. I did have a miscarriage. Our fourth baby, his name is Vincent Martin. And I'll never get to meet him. I met a woman who had a necklace with five very unique beads on it. And I said, what a beautiful necklace. There's got to be a story behind that. What is the story about your necklace? These are my five babies that I lost, she said. She'd had five miscarriages. And it certainly is true It's a different kind of loss when you don't know them. But particularly for women who want to have babies and have not had a live birth and instead have multiple miscarriages. And I've talked with some of those women, and they especially feel pain when they see other ladies who maybe don't care as much about mothering, and they keep getting pregnant and have live children, and some don't. And where is God in all of that? And yet there are multiple stories in the Bible of women who couldn't get pregnant. I'd imagine miscarriages were part of their stories, even if that is not mentioned in the Bible. And so if that is your pain, if you are 1 in 4 and you don't really get to talk about the death of that baby, and maybe it doesn't even have a name, I want to advise you the next couple of steps. Name your baby if you didn't. Perhaps have a yearly remembrance. We have a cake for Vincent. On the day that he died, on March 1st, we have a cake for him. Allow and express your anger that God let that loss happen, and we won't get an explanation for it until eternity. And then share your tears with people who can understand, because the loss of your baby, the loss of my niece, Maura James, it is important. It's worth a conversation. It's worth a hug and some tears. And I'm sorry to all you women and to the fathers who have lost their babies to miscarriage. It's a significant loss, and I honor your loss.
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13: Thank you.
7: How can we help you today?
13: I think one of the ladies there mentioned that she had an adult child, I think it was a male, mm-hmm. who was living with.

0: sir.
1: That had that was me. That was me, Carol. It's Becky.
0: Okay. Becky. Okay, Becky. I was just wondering about boundaries and how to make that work when, like, my husband and I, you know, we've been living just the two of us for quite a while now. Our kids are grown, you know, and yet one of them does have a disability, and he's single, 45 years mm-hmm. old, mm-hmm. and he has epilepsy.
1: Okay.
0: So he's never driven, mm-hmm. never married, never even mm-hmm. dated.
1: Mm-hmm.
0: And so for different reasons, we're thinking of having him come and live with us, but we just want to take into consideration, you know, it's going to change. Our privacy is going to change, his privacy. We have a condo, and we have kind of a room upstairs. But I don't know if we live in the right situation for him to come and live safely. He did have a fall down his stairs. Oh. He's living in a condo that we rent to him right now, and mm-hmm. for financial reasons, we may have to sell it, you know, at some point too, mm-hmm. and have him come and live with us. Plus, we're getting older, and mm-hmm. he has this disability. We often give him, you know, rides on a regular basis to right. different things.
1: Right. It's a lot, isn't it, Carol?
0: Yeah, it's a lot to think about, and he's used to living on his own, and we are too. And so, how do you navigate all of that?
1: Is he working, Carol?
0: Yes, he is. But it's not like he's crazy about his job. He's very, you know, very a faithful employee.
1: Right. Does he have community? Does he have relationships with, you know, friends or coworkers?
0: Well, not real close. The only close ones he has are a few people at that are epileptic, too. Mm-hmm. And mm-hmm. he meets them at a support. He does have a support group.
1: Mm, that's good. That's good.
0: But, you know, mostly ladies. Not many men. And some of the ones are much worse than he is as far as other disabilities.
1: Right.
0: So,
1: well, here's the thing.
0: He walks to work, and he walks to church.
1: Mm,
0: he
1: that's
0: does
1: awesome.
0: Go to church, but he's not close to many people in the church because they're all couples, you know, mostly couples.
1: Sure.
0: There are not very many singles.
1: Well, Carol, and then one more question. Do you have other children?
0: Yes, I have an adult daughter, and she's not married either. But she adopted a drug-exposed child, So we have a grandson who's special needs, too.
1: Mm-hmm. I tell you, well, and just as a side note, one of the disabilities that my son has is epilepsy. Huh. So we have that in common as well, Carol. I think this is a time for the family to have a conversation. You said that, you know, you and your husband are getting older, and this is a thing about boundaries. The one boundary is, what does your son want to do? Does he see the need that he would have a closer connection with you? And if he's walking to work and walking to church, and he can't do that at your house, that's going to be a big challenge, because that's going to require more from you. It's also going to change his dynamic. I think what you've done is beautiful, Carol, with his ability to have community away from you. Like, you know, even though it may not look the way that you would want it to, but I think there's got to be a bigger conversation. And have you guys ever had that conversation? Hey, son, you think you could live back here or anything like that?
0: We've talked about it from time to time over a few years, and I think he understands the financial part, that we may need to sell the place he's living in. He rents from us at a reduced price, but he wouldn't be charged rent if he came and lived with us.
1: Right.
0: And we might need the income from the sale of the property he lives in. So he understands that. Mm-hmm. You know, and he thinks that's reasonable, but I just don't know, you know.

0: But I think there's probably a third option. I mean, it may be that you and your husband and your son move somewhere together closer to where he works and goes to church, because he will outlive you, God willing, you know. And so you're pouring into the future. It's really hard. I know you probably lived in a place where you're very comfortable. But I think when we talk about boundaries, it starts with the conversation about what the two of you, and even where your daughter comes in. And there's some other things that can come into play, but I think it would be helpful, maybe even have a family counselor come in just to help with the dialogue of, this is what we're thinking, and, you know, what do we need to do? And I also would encourage you, if you haven't done this already, is if there's some sort of trust for, you know, to be set up for him. It just depends on what the needs are, but I don't know if that's helpful to you, Carol, but I see you, I hear you, and I'm grateful that you are still in the game with your son.
1: Hmm. Are you doing this trust with yours?
0: Yeah, we did, but he lives with us, so, you know, that's the other part of it. It's just, it's interesting, Carol, because, you know, you and I, we understand what this is like, and it happens. I know lots of people that have a similar story to ours, and the worry of what's going to happen is real. And at the same time, this is part of, you know, just this journey that we're on. Alice, do you want to add anything?
1: I've been considering this for quite some time and thinking it through, and we do live actually in a place where he could work and walk to a similar job, and it's not great. Like he's, you know, like he is so attached, although he has some attachment to the people that he works with. You know, I think it wouldn't be as much of a transition to walk to another similar.
2: So he could transfer somewhat easily and still have that independence. Yeah. That's really good. And I'll have you all consider what is best for all involved. I think when a child still needs has a dependency on adults because of epilepsy, the trick for you, Carol, and your husband is, how do we help our son enough and not too much? How do we not enable him and decipher what can and should he be doing for himself versus what are his true needs that he cannot meet for himself and we should meet for him? Because he has a pretty good level of independence, I would want to be really careful about undermining that independence. That's not your intent, but it could be an unintended consequence of taking too much care of him. So vetting this out.
1: Well, I agree with you, because he has never learned to cook, and I would like him to do that, to learn. And if he lives with me, I would want him to, because I'm getting up there in years, and I won't be around, and I want him to be able to cook for himself and eat healthy. You know, he's just kind of living out of, you know, what do you call them, like, TV
0: takeout
2: overall, Carol, overall having the goal of helping your son become as independent from you and your husband as possible, because you won't be around someday and he'll need to still navigate the world without you. So it's good you're already wondering about it, because he has some immaturities that could perhaps be overcome, even though he deals with epilepsy. And so that's where a family therapist can help discern, don't do too much for him. Don't pay for too much for him. Even consider having him pay rent if you do decide it's best for him to move in with you. But I'd want you to think about, would a group home be a good place for him to be independent but have peers? Would a roommate situation with someone else be better for him than coming home and being overly dependent on you all? Because what we see with so many calls we get about intergenerational living, we see an enabling of adult children. We see adult children taking advantage of their elderly parents. And we see a lack of appreciation from those adult children, which then generates resentment and bitterness and arguments. Mm. Hopefully that has nothing to do with your family, but those are the very common pitfalls that intergenerational living often reveals. If you do decide to live together,

0: talk through expectations. Things like, how much do we want to interact? How will we handle meals? Who cooks for themselves? Who cooks for each other? How do we handle laundry, money? Because adult children who tend toward immaturity or irresponsibility, when they come back home with their parents, they usually expect to be the child of their parents and to be cared for like their parents always did. And it's hard for adult parents to resist that. On the flip side, my husband and I moved in with my mother-in-law, and we cared for her until she passed away a couple of months ago. And we were the ones who were responsible for her, and we helped her. And there were ways she helped us too. So it was a mutually beneficial relationship. So I'm not all doom and gloom. This can go well, and it can help both of you. But have a lot of discussions first to figure out if it does seem like the best option.
1: Do you think the Doing Life with Your Adult Children book would help?
2: It can. I think in situations where there is impairment, there's a little bit different conversation. I love what you just said, though, Alice, about, you know, the intergenerational living. You could have a typical person, son, daughter, and they want to move in with you, and you better be having all these conversations. Well, even with an atypical, you know, you're going to have these conversations. It just depends on their level of understanding and what they want. And it's interesting too, Carol, when you talk about how you want him to have, like you don't see him having relationships, but he may be okay with the level of relationships that he has at the church that he goes to and at the job that he goes to. And that's the other part of just being human. We all have different ways of experiencing other people. And I'm glad that he's got a support group. I mean, there are a lot of good things that are happening. And then when you throw in there that, you know, a place where you live now, he could still walk to work. There's got to be another conversation that has to happen. Can't just stress that enough.
0: And think about forewarning him, son, when you move in, I'm going to make sure you start cooking for yourself and find out if he wants that too. Because that actually could become a big sticking point if you have different goals for what will happen when he's living under your roof.
2: Yeah. And to that point, Alice, this has nothing to do with a child, but I read a story about a woman who, after her husband died, she was like 89 and she lived outside of New York City, like in New Jersey, you know, in the suburbs. And she made the move to the city because she wanted to leave behind what she had always, you know, she didn't want to live out the rest of her time. Mm-hmm. And she learned to walk everywhere at 89. And, you know, new grocery store, new way of doing things, new place of living. We are amazing human beings.
0: Adaptable.
2: God has created us.
0: Yep.
2: Yeah. And we can learn so many things. We just have to be open to what could be the possibilities and be hopeful for that.
1: Yep. And we have plenty of resources at newlife.com that can help you with whatever it is that you're in right now or about to be in. So check that out, newlife.com, and follow us on social media too. We'll be right back.
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6: We are less than 2 weeks away from the start of the Hope Together Conference, which is happening in Allen, Texas. It's also happening online. Becky Brown is going to be one of the speakers. And what are you going to be teaching about, Becky, at the conference?
7: We are going to share the hope of life recovery with all these people because we know that God works through the 12 steps of life recovery. We've seen it happen so many times. Hope Together is a place where people who are working in ministry, whether you are a counselor, a chaplain, a layperson who is serving in your local church, to grow and learn about the ways that people can be supported through many different things. I looked through the list today about just the different sessions that they're having, and it's everything from how to help marriages to how to serve where grief is present. And, you know, as a lay minister, when you're serving people in the church, it's such a powerful way that God uses you. And the Hope Together Conference is a way for people to be inspired, to get instruction, and to take back home some practical tools that is going to impact their ministry and their local community. 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
6: 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But you got to sign up. You can do that at hopetogether.com. 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Let's answer a question that was submitted online because we do have that option. In case you can't call when we're here in the studio, you can leave us a voicemail or send us an email, and you can find out the instructions on how to do that at newlife.com/radio. Here is what Amanda in Florida, who watches us on YouTube, wants to know. Why won't God reveal himself to me? Amanda says, I hear all these people saying they've had experiences that have confirmed for them that God is real. I've begged and pleaded for just a little something to know that he's listening and real, but I get nothing. Why is it he only chooses some and not others? How can I remove my doubt? Alice, what would you say to Amanda?
8: Amanda, I appreciate that you wonder how to remove your doubt, which makes me think you believe God is trying to reach you, but perhaps your doubt is getting in the way of the interaction that you want with him. And yet, mysteriously, he does reveal himself more to other people. And I don't know why. I don't know how he chooses the ways in which he speaks. I know a man who audibly hears the Lord. I never have. Not once have I heard God. And I have multiple prayers that have never been answered. My daughter, she's 10. She has prayed every night of her life to have a puppy. And she sees people around her getting puppies, and she still doesn't have one, and we're not getting one soon. And she wonders, why doesn't God answer that? The Bible says he does hear, and he answers our prayers. What's so confusing and painful about God is that some of his answers are not yet or no. And those are silent answers. And yet I've come to understand and believe that even in his not yet or no, I'm not giving you what you want in the way you want it, there's a reason why. And he's usually protecting us from something that we are unaware of. And it is so hard to trust that. But if we can ask God to build our trust in him, which is the counter to decreasing your doubt, God, build my trust in you. He will, but he answers that in difficult ways. He usually gives us tests and struggles and maybe longer periods of time without you getting to have a tangible experience of him.

0: even that is an answer, although it's a mysterious, painful one. But I would say sometimes people don't hear from God because they're isolated and they don't let other people know them and speak into them, because God usually doesn't speak directly to the majority of us. Instead, he sends messengers, and those messengers are human beings. And so I want you to evaluate your relationships, Amanda, and consider, do you let people in close? Do you share your doubts, your fears, your shortcomings, your pain you've been through with other people, especially female peers? Having a sisterhood around you, developing and building one up, will actually very likely get you closer to having a tangible experience of God. And that advice comes from an introvert that doesn't want to be around people. But when I learned that a true Christian life can only be lived out with an intimate group of friends, like Jesus had his 12, and then he had his intimate 3 that he would often call away with him, Amanda, I was determined. I don't want to be around people, but I'm going to go find myself a group. And I got into a New Life Recovery group, and I started to feel safe enough to tell them about all my junk. And I started to experience God more, not because he ever talked to me directly, but because these ladies spoke in to me and my doubts and my fears. And that's how I experienced God.
1: Becky?
2: You know, Amanda, the first step is belief, is that you believe that God exists. And I know that that may seem very elementary, but that's where it starts. And then get into the Word. The Word of God will reveal God in such a powerful way. And it's not just one verse. It's a life with the Word. And it could be like a Bible study group, like the groups that you're talking about, Alice. Mm-hmm. I also think that our expectations, when you say, why won't God reveal himself to me? It reminds me of that old riddle that says about the man that was warned about a flood coming. And a policeman came and said, you need to get to higher ground. And then the flood came and the boat came and wanted to save him. And finally gets to the roof and the water overtakes him. And he gets to heaven. He's like, why didn't you save me? And God said, I sent a police car. I sent a boat. I sent a helicopter. You just didn't see that it was me. And I think a lot of times we're not looking for God in the places that he's showing up. But we believe that you can find him. Yeah.
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1: We helped lots of people this week here on New Life Live. Gil and Debbie and Stephen at the beginning of the week. And just a little bit ago, we read a question from Carol. And Roger, you're coming up next. But Becky, we do all this because of the financial support of our viewers and listeners, right?
2: Yeah, you know, it's amazing when you think about all of the people that we've helped, almost 40 years of help. God has spoken to those who support us. He said, we want to have good Christian counseling that's out in this world where there's so much craziness that's going on, that we're the voice that is speaking in the wilderness. And you can be part of what God is doing through New Life. Here's an example of somebody we helped. Her name's Olivia, and she writes, and it's been on my mind to give back, even in an insignificant amount. In desperate time for my daughter's mental health years ago, I did a frantic research for physical and spiritual assistance. I found New Life Ministries. Mm. And though my daughter had resisted taking time to listen to your program, it helped me in navigating the path to getting her to a better place. Our daughter's made great strides. And more recently, New Life Ministries has been a place for me to turn to for my husband and I. And we continue to work in mending and healing and renewing due to betrayal on his part. We still have much work to do, but it's going in much better direction. For all that your ministry is about, I am grateful. My approach in relationships without the same reactivity has improved as I've listened to your advice on how to frame a thought or a question to better vocalize it has helped me improve. I am truly appreciative. And I would love to be more generous, but until then, I want to be part of 99 for the One and give every month. The main support I give is prayer, and that at every opportunity, I recommend your ministry. I am grateful for Olivia's testimony, and I know there are many of you who are listening today who benefit from what God has done through New Life, and I just want you to pay it forward, that when you give to New Life, you will help someone else hear the good news of hope and a way forward in their life. And if you're part of 99 for the One, we'll send you this really cute little welcome gift with a cup, and everybody loves cups, and stickers and a magnet to remind you of the ones that we are reaching out to. So I know that's a lot, but you can give to knowing that New Life is doing everything it can to reach to those people who are hurting and need help. Start today.
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2: It's so cute.
1: 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I'm kidding. 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Thank you for whatever you can do. Your generosity is truly changing lives. Let's talk to Roger in Cleveland, Ohio, who listens to us on Sirius XM channel 131. Hey, Roger. Thanks for calling in today. How can we help you, sir?
4: Thanks for taking the call, and I'm calling because I had heard just in a previous program, one of the callers, a man, was talking about sexual abuse that he's had to deal with in his family, and I don't have a similar story, but it's the same thing. My mother started when I was in second grade, and I remember that incident very clearly because there was another person there that a friend of hers, and I don't remember the whole experience, but I mean I can still see myself, and it continued until I was a junior in high school, and I remember that event clearly because I finally stood up to her and told her that I wasn't going to do this anymore. And so during that time, I am a born again Christian. I love the Lord. I pray to him daily and honor him. And so and even during that period of time, I would pray a lot, and I remember a couple instances just kind of breaking down and crying, but he didn't seem to answer that. So I have to believe maybe there was a reason. And so anyway, I'm 78, and I'm really tired and worn down carrying this, and I'm wondering if there's anything that I can do to ease the burden, I guess. Yeah. I don't know how else to put it.
2: Yeah, Roger, first of all, our hearts go to you for carrying this burden for all these years. You ask, what the reason, you ask God, what was the reason for this? The reason is sin is in the world. And I know that seems very simplistic, but that's what's at the core problem when we hear about these victimizations and the abuse that you suffered. I would encourage you, I'm wondering, Roger, have you ever talked to a therapist about this or any kind of process?
4: No, I've thought about it, but it's my thoughts were that it's just such an embarrassing personal thing, and I haven't talked to anybody. You're the first people that I've talked to about
2: Roger.
4: It.
2: We are honored, Roger. We're honored that you shared this with us, and we can absolutely say that there is help and there's hope for freedom, even at 78. And it started today when you called.
1: Yes.
2: It is, breaking the silence. This is what we talked about in one of the calls that we have taken, because we've taken these calls for so many years. But the silence is what keeps that wound open. There is healing available, but it will require looking into it, sharing it with somebody who's trusted, and walking that path of freedom. Alice?
0: Roger, embarrassment and shame hold a lot of us back for years and even for a lifetime. There have been many people, even elderly people in their 80s, who have told me, I never told anybody this.
2: Right.
0: And I'm telling now. So I know the Lord has been weeping over you, that this has tormented you. And what an awful story that your own mother sexually abused you from second grade until you were junior, and she only stopped because you stopped her. I understood your story correctly?
4: Yes, that's exactly it, yes.
0: And Roger, as embarrassed as you feel, the embarrassment is as if you are owning the abuse. And what a good therapist will tell you is that your mother is the one that chose to abuse you, and to start so young when you really didn't have the physical power to get away from her, it puts a person into a state of helplessness and powerlessness, where we kind of come to believe that we're stuck and can't get out of the abuse. So it's amazing that you broke free as a junior. That's heroic. I'm so proud of you that you told your mother to stop, and the strength of your words ended her evil reign in your life, at least her evil physical reign. But the sexual abuse has held you captive and in bondage. You think about this almost every day, and that's normal for a person who's gone through what you have, who has had to hold back from telling anybody and getting any relief. You might know the verse, James 5:16, that we're to confess to each other so we can pray for one another and be healed. And that's why I know therapy works. Therapy is one long confession conversation. And it's a confession, of course, about the sins that we ourselves have committed, but it's also a confession about the sins that have been perpetrated against us. Roger, there was an infidelity in my family of origin, and one of my family members solicited a prostitute and then was picked up by the police because the prostitute was an undercover police officer. And Roger, when that family member went missing, I was the one that called the jails to see if they were there. We called the morgues, we called the hospitals, because we didn't know where they were. And when I called the jail and I said, is this person there? They said, yes. They're here for soliciting a prostitute. And I said, no. Check again, please. This is the name. Yes, they're here for soliciting a prostitute. Roger, that's very shameful for my whole family. It's very embarrassing that that happened. And that experience affected me all the way up through my marriage. I was 18 when it happened. Every time my husband would leave Roger, I would think, he might go find a woman. just like what happened when I was a kid. And Roger, my fear didn't stop until I started talking to safe people about what I had been through and how it affected me. And that's how I know there's freedom for you too, brother.

0: Oh, great.
1: Well, Roger, stay on the phone. Thank you so much for calling in today.
2: Well, I was going to say, we'll get you connected, Roger, because I think that's the other thing that keeps people from getting help is where do I begin? Where do I begin? And we have a network of counselors all over the country who are able to work through these difficult conversations. And Roger, we're grateful that you trusted us for today's call. And we'll be praying for freedom.
1: Absolutely. We'll be back on New Life Live.
3: Hey friend, Jim Burns here. 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
1: We just got off the phone, powerful phone call with Roger in Cleveland, Ohio, and everyone watching and listening, if you could keep Roger in your prayers. A victim of sexual abuse for like 10 years, and this was 60 years ago. Hasn't told a therapist. I don't know if he's told anybody else he knows, but...
2: But what prompted his call was another caller who had this in their family. And that's what we were talking about. And I think the reason why I'm interrupting here is because that's the power of New Life. When you hear this on New Life Live, you all of a sudden realize, oh, I'm not the only one. That other people have experienced terrible things and it's not my secret to keep. I can get help and get healing. And I know, Alice, you and I were talking at the break about how impactful this is in a person's life when they experience sexual abuse or sexual victimization, especially, and it usually happens within the family. It's not typically strangers. It's the people that they know or somebody that's close. Mm. Alice, what would you say about that?
12: Some of the complexities of what tends to follow sexual abuse of a child. The child thinks it's their fault and that something is wrong with them, especially if there was any physical pleasure involved, which there can be even though it's sexual abuse. So if a child grows up believing I'm gross, something's the matter with me, especially that I liked it or that I didn't stop it sooner, that can really hold a person back from getting help. And like you're pointing out, Becky, we all have been through pain, not all the same levels of trauma, but when we start to open up in safe groups and communities, we do get to hear, oh, other people have really dark stories too. I'm not the only one. And that is such a healing, being enveloped in a community rather than I'm the odd one. Nobody else has had anything like me. No, all of us have had some very dark things happen in our life, and it's by bringing

0: to the light that it stops holding such a power over our heart and mind. It's why I appreciate, Becky, that the Bible is full of salacious stories. I mean, R-rated stuff is in the Bible because that's humanity. That's where sin takes humanity. And the way out is to talk about it.
1: Mm.
2: Yeah, we break the silence. That's, you know, and if you have experienced this, I want you to know there is hope and there's freedom available. We can't say it enough.
1: I remember the phone call we had earlier this week from Stephen, and that is what prompted Roger to call us right now.
2: Right.
1: And something that we told Stephen is today, this was on Monday's show, you're going to make a difference in the lives of your family because you made this phone call. And so here's Roger, who called in because he heard that conversation, and he said, I need help. And again, it took him all these years, all these decades to call in and ask for help.
2: Because he heard somebody else say something.
1: Yes.
2: And I think, you know, that's the hard part of family secrets. And we don't know all of Roger's bigger story, you know, where was dad when this was going on? And, you know, just we really do need to take care of one another. And part of that is being able to be shared with and, you know, help people carry those burdens. We don't have to fix it. I think a lot of times people get like, I can't ask for help because nobody knows what to do, or I'm betraying confidence of my mother or my family. This is family rules. There's all kinds of things like that that come into play. Also, the shame that happens with people who have been victimized, who have experienced this. And the shame just keeps them cloaked in darkness. And what we want is we want that freedom. And that's why we're here. We answer these calls because we know that people are struggling. And we also know that there is a way of hope that can be found. And there isn't anything that we've heard that we're going to go, well, I don't know how God's going to show up. Mm-mm. We also had a call earlier this week about answered prayer. You know, that there were these miracles in this person's life. And, you know, so anything is possible. We just have to lean into the process. And I know it's not easy, but we'll help you through it.
1: Yeah, I think, too, of people who maybe were told as kids, don't ever tell anybody. And so all these years later, they're still struggling with that. And they feel that they're going to betray someone. They're going to betray someone who betrayed them.
2: Mm-hmm. Right.
1: I mean, that's just wrong on so many levels.
2: And the message of stranger danger, which is not exactly wrong in this world of trafficking, that is just, matter of fact, here in Ohio, we just had 79 children rescued from trafficking. And, you know, some were family situations. It wasn't all one reason or another, but to think of these children, and then they grew up to be adults. Like you had said too, you know, Alice, when we talk about keeping secrets, it affects us. But this is why we do what we do.
1: Yeah.
0: And God loves to turn awful stories into redemptive stories and even ministries. Mm-hmm. The fact that I can talk about what my family went through is because I've done some really hard work on it. And now I have a heart to help other people who have been through similar situations. And that's how God redeems us if we'll let him. And if we're willing to do the tough work of picking up that phone, making the call, getting a clinician, and learning how to move from darkness into light.
1: We can help you here at New Life Live, whether you call into the show when we're here in the studio or you choose to leave us a voicemail or send us an email. All the instructions on how to do that are at newlife.com/radio. There's a special voicemail number that we have where you can leave your message, and there's an email form. There's a form that you fill out now, and that gets your question to us. So we invite you to call in, reach out with whatever it is you're going through. And you can also reach out to look for a counselor in your area. We've got a network of counselors through New Life that can help you with whatever situation you're going through. And if you've been holding it in, hold it because you're afraid of what people might think about you, or Who knows? There's so many different reasons we give, so many excuses we make for not wanting to reach out to someone, whether it's it's someone, a pastor at your church, or a total stranger in this case, because it could be a therapist that you've never talked to before. And there's just that fear, but we need to get over that, would you say?
2: Well, and I just want to encourage people, though, that it's not, no one thing fixes everything. Mm-hmm. We talk about this all the time. So you might go to the first counselor and it could work. It could be wonderful. And it might not be. Or you go, like Alice, you talk about groups all the time where it's like, you might go to the first group and it's not what you expected. So then you don't go again. Well, we have to stay at it. We have to stay at searching for our new life, because there is work to be done. And, you know, this is one of the reasons why you hear us talking about every man's battle. We have heard from so many men who, you know, just kept it quiet. The struggle that I have, bring it out into the open so that you can get the freedom that you need.
1: Yeah. If you had a car that stopped working and you took it to a mechanic and they wanted to overcharge you and all this other stuff, I don't think you'd say, well, I'm never going to a mechanic again. I mean, you would shop around. You would ask people, hey, who do you use? Give me their number.
2: I'm
1: having problems with my transmission, whatever the problem is. But reach out to us, won't you? 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
15: Yeah, Jay John and his wife Killy came across the pond, as we say, to visit Colorado last year. And what you'll hear today is a message they gave to our staff. And I know you're going to be inspired as well. Jay John is an author, speaker, and the director of Philo Trust in London. He's one of our most popular speakers on this show. He's an excellent storyteller.
17: And he's usually in our top 10 every year.
15: He is.
17: Here now is Jay John and his wife, Killy, joining him on stage to start their presentation on today's episode of Focus on the Family with Jim Daly.
18: All of us here are defending the truth, but there is a time to feed on it. And people like us, look, everyone is in ministry. Everyone, irrespective of what their role or position or calling in life. But then there is ministry. And we're involved in ministry. And the danger with us who are involved in this kind of ministry, which involves a spiritual battle, is that we have so many irons in the fire, we're in danger of putting the fire out. And so what we may need to do is take out some irons, stoke up the fire. And be renewed and revived and revitalized. And that's our prayer for the next few minutes today. Killy, you're going to read the scriptures.
19: Yes, I'm reading from John chapter 11, beginning at verse 38. Then Jesus, deeply moved again, came to the tomb. It was a cave, and a stone lay against it. Jesus said, "Take away the stone." Martha, the sister of the dead man, said to him, "Lord, by this time there will be an odor, for he has been dead 4 days." Jesus said to her, "Did I not tell you that if you believed, you would see the glory of God?" So they took away the stone, and Jesus lifted up his eyes and said, "Father, I thank you that you have heard me. I knew that you always hear me, But I said this on account of the people standing around, that they may believe that you sent me. When he had said these things, he cried out with a loud voice, "Lazarus, come out." The man who had died came out, his hands and feet bound with linen strips, and his face wrapped with a cloth. Jesus said to them, "Unbind him and let him go." This is the word of the Lord. Amen.
18: Amen. Thank you, Killy. Okay, I want to unpack that passage. Obviously, it's a very well-known passage, and I want to draw four words out of this story. Okay, the first word is remove. Jesus said, remove the stone, and remove. Okay, Jesus, if he wanted to, with just the word, could have removed the stone. Because Jesus was the one who said, if you had faith as small as a mustard seed, you could tell that mountain over there to move and shift. I mean, he had the power to do that. But he didn't move it with a word. He used others to move it. And that's the great thing about Jesus. He could do so much more, but he likes working with us. I remember when my son Michael was about five, and I said, "I'm just going to go out and wash the car." And Michael goes, "Oh, Daddy, can I come and help?" And I thought, "No, not really." Not really. But of course, you know, "Oh, yes, you can help." But now I've got to find him a bucket. I've got to find him a sponge. I've got to, right? So I thought, "Oh, okay, you wash the headlamps." And every minute he's like going, "Daddy, am I doing it okay? Am I doing it okay?" And he was like, "Oh, no." And then I go and have a look. No, he's not. He's not doing it okay. He's put prints all over the car, all over the thing. But did it not bring me joy? Of course it brought me joy. He wasn't doing it very well, but it brought me great joy that he was willing and wanted to work with me. What a joy it is that we can work with Jesus. People often say, you know, "Who do you work for?" And I say, "Well, I work for God." "Do you?" I said, "Yes, I do. I work for God." "Wow. I work for God, I work with God." You know, we need to keep reminding ourselves, irrespective of whatever it is that you are currently engaged in, that you're working with God. You're working with God, the creator of the entire universe and the cosmos. That's who you're working with. Now, here's my question. Remove. Is there a stone standing between you and Jesus? Is there a stone standing between you and a miracle? Is there unforgiveness? Are there hurts? Have we built a wall of stones that's affecting our relationship with Jesus? Remove the stone. Now, I'm Greek. You know when that movie, My Big Fat Greek Wedding, came out? Many of you saw it, yeah? When it came out, friends of mine said, "J-John, is that what Greek culture is like?" I said, "No, it's worse." Culture can be so suffocating and so restrictive. My mother is a travel agent for guilt trips. I don't know if you've got a mother like that, but, you know, I ring my mother, within 90 seconds, she's making me feel guilty about something. You know, I'm worn out with just being criticized all the time. Yeah, but no, have I allowed something to come between me and Jesus? Is there anything for you? a hurt, an unresolved issue, unforgiveness. We need to remove anything that is standing between us and Jesus. Okay, here is the second word, respond.

0: Jesus, with a loud shout, not a whisper. He didn't go, "Lazarus, come out." No, a loud shout, "Lazarus, come out." Now, it's a good job that Jesus used the word Lazarus, because you know the power of Jesus. And if Jesus had not used the word Lazarus and just said, "Come out," everybody would have come out. But on this particular occasion, Jesus was asking just one man to come out. "Lazarus, come out." Now, here's the question. Has Jesus asked you to do something and you haven't done it? Has he asked you to do something and you haven't done it? I often get people coming up to me going, "Oh, Jay John, you know, could I speak with you? You know, I feel like I'm at a crossroads in my life and I could do with some direction." And I'm kind of like, "Oh, well, look, has Jesus asked you to do something and you haven't done it?" Now, 9 times out of 10, people reply, "Yes, he has told me to do something and I haven't done it." And I go, "Well, why are you asking for more directions? Just go and do what he told you to do. Do that, and then he'll tell you what else to do." Have we done what he's asked us to do?
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0: I really felt the Lord said to me, "Go and pray for this woman." And I said to Killy, "I really feel I should go and pray for this woman." And Killy goes, "Well, you ought to go." And I said, "Oh, it'll be 1 hour drive. I'll end up spending an hour with her. And then I'll have to drive back. That's another hour, 3 hours. You know, I've got to find a morning or an afternoon." Anyway, I didn't get round to it. A couple of months later, I really felt I should go and pray for this woman. Again, Killy goes, "You should go." I said, yeah, I've got to go. I've just got to find half a day to go. I didn't go. And when we're home in England, we wake up with the alarm, and the alarm comes on, and then we listen to the global news, BBC News. And this woman was headline news. Headline. She was the top of the news. Amy Winehouse dies. And I felt so sick, because Jesus told me to go and pray for her. Now, you're wondering, how on earth could I have got to Amy Winehouse? Well, Amy Winehouse rented my cousin's house in London, and she lived in my cousin's house. And my cousin said to me, "Jay John, just tell me when you want to go and meet Amy Winehouse, and I'll arrange it for you." And I didn't go. I was too busy. Too busy to go and help a broken woman. For those of you who are unfamiliar with Amy Winehouse, I mean, a global superstar who had a drug addiction. And I vowed that day, I repented, I confessed to the Lord that I knew that he told me to go and I didn't go. But Lord, I promise and I vow from this day on, I will go anywhere, I will do anything, however little or however big, I will do it. Every time I've had what I call a quiver in my liver, you know when you get that little stirring, I've done it. I told this story in the recording that we did yesterday. We were in church, and the pastor got up, and the pastor goes, "Oh, I'm really sorry to bring this up, but we really, really need people to help look after the babies, and we need people to sign up

for the coffee rota. And I thought, what kind of a church is this? Why don't people volunteer? I can't believe it. So as I'm thinking this,

So then we go to sign up for the coffee. The lady starts laughing. She goes, "You're never here." You know, because 3 weekends a month we minister in other countries and in other churches. But I said to her, "But we're always here once a month." So I said, "We'll sign up and do the coffee once a month." So we did. We had to arrive early. Make up the coffee. And I didn't like the coffee. So the second month we bought our own coffee. And I didn't like the cups that they served the coffee in, because you kind of burnt your fingers. So we bought our own cups. I didn't like the biscuits, so we bought our own biscuits. They didn't have napkins, so we bought our own serviettes. You know, we started investing in the ministry. We did it for 3 years. I loved it. I loved it. I was a barista. I loved it. I loved it. I met more people once a month for 3 years in church than I had the previous 17 years. And after 3 years, the Lord said, "That's it now. I don't want you to do it anymore." I said, "But I want to. I want to." You see, the Lord guides our steps, but he also guides our stops. And sometimes you have to stop something in order to step into something. Here's two questions. Question one: is there a stone or something between you and Jesus? Is there something blocking a miracle? Two: has Jesus asked you to do something, but you haven't done it? It could be as little as serving coffee. Third word, release. So, Lazarus, he was tied like bandages, completely tied up with bandages. Now, what I find intriguing about this story is that you could say that Jesus was not very pastoral. Because, you know, you know how sometimes you're sitting in a chair and then you cross your legs. And after a while, it's like you've got pins and needles. And it's like, yeah. Can you imagine what it was like if you'd been dead for 4 days? You know, when you've got pins and needles, it's like, you know, I mean, why didn't Jesus say, "Hey guys, why don't you go in the tomb and take him a herbal cup of tea?" Because the herbal tea might be really refreshing. Yeah, a Middle Eastern herbal tea. Oh, have we got any physios here? Have we got any chiropractors? I mean, it might be quite nice if we give him a little massage, wouldn't it? Oh, let's go in there and help him out. No. He had to come out himself. He had to come out himself. Sometimes we're always waiting for someone else to come and help us. He's wrapped in linen cloth. Jesus says, "Untie him. Release him. Let him go." You see, Lazarus had to get up by himself. But in order to be released, that's when the community of God's body steps up and helps. Let me ask you this question. Is something binding you? Do you feel restricted in some area of your life? Are you feeling bound instead of free and liberated? If you're feeling bound in any area of your life, seek the counsel, the prayer, the support of others within the body of Christ to help take those off and set you free. If God, Jesus, has called us out

out of the tomb. We can't continue living as dead people. We've got to live as people who are transformed. Transformed. And I love that word. In Romans 12, it says the transformation by the renewing of your mind. Okay, word number four, reveal. They couldn't stop talking about it. They couldn't stop talking about Jesus. There are two reasons today why people are not yet Christians. Two reasons. One, they have never met a Christian. Two, they have met a Christian. They are the two reasons why people today are not yet Christians. You and I can either help or hinder someone in their journey of faith. So what do? I remove anything that's between me and Jesus. I respond to anything that Jesus commands me to do. I get released from everything that's bounding me. And I reveal Jesus to other people wherever I go, wherever I am. Last year, Killy and I, we were here in America, and one day we had a couple of hours free, and we decided, let's go to a mall and just have a little wander around and buy some things for the grandkids. And we got into the car, and I asked the driver, how long will it take? He said, 20 minutes. I said, oh, great. I said, is there anything I can pray for you? So I didn't say who I was. I didn't say I was a Christian. Didn't say anything. I said, is there anything I can pray for you? He said, yes. He said, could you pray for my mother who's got Alzheimer's? I said, of course, I would love to pray for your mother. I said, do you mind if I pray now out loud? He said, yes, please. So I start praying for his mother. As I'm praying, he starts crying. He's weeping. And he's going, oh, God, I will go back to church. We didn't mention church. We didn't say anything. You see, Killy and I, like you, we carry the presence of Jesus. We carry the presence of Jesus, the same presence that rose Jesus from the dead lives in us. We carry the aroma of Christ. So when I get into a cab, the first thing I do is I pray in the cab. Lord, cleanse this cab from all evil, immorality, darkness, and we invite your Holy Spirit in here. So when I then start praying in the car, the guy is convicted by the Holy Spirit. Anyway, we talk to him when we get to the mall. I give him some stuff, and then I pray over him. Anyway, after a couple of hours, it's time for us to leave. And our Uber app isn't working. And it's like, oh no, the Uber app isn't working. And we're in this mall, and it's an outdoor mall, and it's beginning to get dark. And we're like, well, what are we going to do? We don't know what to do. And I just said to Killy, why don't you ask that lady if she knows why our Uber app isn't working? So Killy goes to the lady and says, excuse me, you don't know anything about Uber apps and why our app isn't working. Oh, she goes, oh no, I don't know anything about that. And she goes, where are you staying? And Killy says, well, we're staying at this hotel. Oh, she says, that's about 20 minutes away. I'll take you. Who does that in America? It's getting dark. We walk to her car. I say to Killy, you sit in the front. I'll sit in the back. Well, you just don't know, do you? Where's she going to drive us? We get in the car. And I said, what's been going on in your life? That's all I said. What's been going on in your life? And she said,

0: My whole world has caved in. Last month, my son died of an overdose. So we spend 20 minutes ministering to this lady. We get to the hotel, we ask her to stay, we rush upstairs, we get lots of resources, we come down, we give her resources, we pray with her, and we just share a little bit about Jesus. We go back to the room and our Uber app started working. I think the Lord stopped our Uber app working so that we could meet this woman, so that we could minister to her in her grief. Reveal Jesus whenever and wherever you can. There it is. There's our little Bible study this afternoon. Remove. Is there anything between you and Jesus? Is there anything between you and a miracle? Remove it. Respond. Has he asked you to do something? Just do it. Are you feeling bound? Get released. And keep on revealing Jesus to whoever it is that you encounter, wherever you are. That's it. That's it. I hope you've enjoyed our little contribution today. I hope it's given you a little faith lift. I hope it's inspired you with a bit more faith, hope, and love. And in the words of the prophet Nike, just do it.
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0: Hello, and welcome to Just in Time Ministries with Pastor Rhonda Penquite. We have more power and authority in Christ than we know, and when we learn to act on it in faith, God guarantees our success. So let's join Rhonda as she teaches us how to walk in victory.
1: The anointing will lead you to the victory prize. There's a prize out there that's beyond all you can ask, hope, think, or imagine. And it's out there. But as you go for the heavenly goal, and how do you get the heavenly goal? You spend time in his presence, because where is he? Well, he's everywhere, but he's in heaven. Where's heaven? It's within. It's not out there. It's within. To get there, we go within. So I run straight for the divine invitation of reaching the heavenly goal and gaining the victory prize through the anointing of Jesus. So let all who are fully mature... Well, this will help mature us real quick right here in a moment, right? So let all who are fully mature have this same passion. Okay, what passion do we have? We just decide right now, here and now, we make a paradigm shift, and we have the passion that we run with purpose toward the future, right? Reaching the heavenly goal, gaining the victory prize through the anointing of Jesus. That's our mature passion. And if anyone is not yet gripped by these desires, God will reveal it to them. Oh, God, reveal it to us right here, right now, in Jesus' name. And let us all advance together to reach this victory prize, following one path with one passion. Oh, the passion. Oh, the passion. Woo, I continuously long to know the wonders of Jesus and to experience the overflowing power of his resurrection working in me. Because we've talked about how it has taken more power to resurrect Jesus from the dead than it did to create the whole universe and everything in it. Because when God did that, he had no opposition. When God raised Jesus from the dead, every demon, every Nephilim, every evil spirit, every Satan himself, they're all against him trying to stop it. It was like, that's all the power God needed to put that under, take care of that. But that resurrection power just, and if that resurrection power is in us, it's continually working, continuously working. And if it's continuously working, you're continuously being resurrected. Then what? Your youth is renewed as the eagles. And if your youth keeps getting renewed as the eagles, then what? Then as Jesus is, so are you in this cosmos. I mean, start thinking outside the box on these verses. You know, we've been so brainwashed into thinking that, oh, that's in the future. It's not. It's here. It's now. Faith is now. God's the God of the now. We're in the now. We are in the now. We can go to the future, but we got to go within to go to the other realms. Oh, and what we need to do is let him. You know, we can become everything that the Word says that we can become. We can have everything that the Word says we can have. We can do everything that the Word says we can do. There's no limit. That's why we have Holy Spirit. So we need to begin to do the things that Jesus did and does. John 14:12, Jesus is saying, do what I do. And there's so much more, but now that you have Holy Spirit, we can start telling you the more, and you can start walking in the more, and today is the day that we start walking in the more. And that other 90%, till we get to 100%. Philippians 4:13, what's that say? I can do all things through Christ who strengthens me. You know what's so sad? New Agers have been doing many of these things that Christians should have been doing for decades, hundreds of years, however long they've been doing their thing. Remember, Satan cannot create anything. All he can do is take what God has created and twist and pervert it for his evil ways. So anything they're doing, God created for us to do. Oh, that's Satan. Well, don't fall over. Just knocking off some religious hats and knocking over some holy cows. You know, but gotta ask yourself, why do I believe what I believe? Who told me that? And why do I believe them? Examine what you believe and why you believe it, and examine it against the Word. What does the Word say? If I can do all things through Christ who strengthens me, what's the limit? Seriously. If I am as he is, what's the limit?

0: think about it, write it down, do a study on it. How is he? How is he right now? Because that's how I am. What would happen if we start visualizing and seeing ourselves? You know what verse comes to mind? Without a vision, the people perish. If you visualize, let me put it this way. Whatever you're visualizing is what you are. We see right now what you visualize. Whew, makes you start wanting to visualize, doesn't it? Visualize, and I've said this before, visualize who the perfect you would be. What would the perfect you look like? What would the perfect you be doing? What would the perfect you have? Jesus is perfect, and as he is, so are you. So maybe start visualizing how Jesus is. You know, go see him. Go visit. We're supposed to enter the gates, right? And the courts, and go into the throne room. Let's go. Let's go. We don't just do it by sitting here speaking words of prayer. We actually do it spiritually. We go within and go. But these New Agers have been doing many of the things Christ did. He did them. And he said that we're to do them. Was he transfigured? We've been talking about being transfigured. Was he transported? Yeah. How many times did he walk off a cliff? They tried to push him over right through him, and they didn't see him. Why didn't they touch him or stop him when he started throwing, flipping tables in the temple? Don't you wonder that? Because, you know, go in someplace today and start flipping tables. Go downtown Des Moines on Saturday morning and start flipping market tables. See what happens to you. You know, they're not just going to stand by and let you start flipping tables. Something supernatural happened when Jesus was flipping the tables in the temple. Now, I'm not saying, no, don't go do that, because that wouldn't be right. I'm just asking, imagine what would happen. Somebody would stop you very quickly. There's no reason to go flip those tables. Go buy the good food. You know, go buy their goods. Wow. It's just that what the New Agers have been doing is twisted. It's what they call the twisted counterfeit of the righteous real. They're doing the twisted counterfeit of the righteous real. See, Satan, like I said, he can't create anything. He can just steal what God created. He twisted it. You know, they know how to trans-dimensionalize. They know how to have out-of-body experiences. They know how to transmutate. They do all these things that we're called to do because the thing inside of us has been hidden and we've been lied to and we've believed the lies of the devil. We believe these things are of the devil. Well, the way they do it, yes. But what they're doing, no. God created that for us to do. Ah, when the Bible is full of God's people doing these things, you know, one thing I think of is, remember the iron axe head that fell in the water and the people couldn't finish doing what they were doing? And they're, oh, and it raised and floated on the top. Look at all the miracles. And Moses going up on the mountain, coming down, his face glorified. The glory of God is shining out of him. And he covered it because of people. What was the number one fear? The fear of the crowd. He covered his face with the fear of the crowd. We're not covering our face. We're the light of the world. We should be shining like that. Not just our head. Whole body. We walk around, we're an orb of light. We're an oracle of God's word. Now, like I said, the Bible's full of people doing these things. Look at Philip. After he baptized the Ethiopian, all of a sudden, he's teleported, translated, whatever you want to call it, to a different city. Instantly, in the blink of an eye. Whew, but now, see, these things are being revealed to God's people. And a lot of people are picking up on this. It's not just us. People all over the world, probably even more so other parts of the world, are picking up on this. Praise God, we've got it. Praise God. And we're walking in these things. We're seeing how our declarations happen. You know, you decreed and declared that the temperatures wouldn't be so hot and for some rain. And the forecast changed. We just looked at the radar a few minutes ago. And for years, around wherever I've lived, I've prayed, and storms have split and gone around us. We just looked at the radar. There's some to one side and some to the other. going right around. This is what happens when you understand decreeing and declaring and believe and know that you know that you know. See, when you take the righteous real and you put it over the twisted counterfeit comes instantly to us. Because the twisted counterfeit, those looking at the twisted counterfeit are looking for what the real is. And they know that there's something not right about the twisted counterfeit that they're doing. But when they see the real, that's it. That's it. I've heard New Agers are coming to Jesus with people who understand these things. They're switching just like that because that's what they're looking for. It's what they've been looking for. They found the righteous real. Woo! See, when corporate transfiguration of the Son of Man happens, think about that. Corporate transfiguration. What's that mean? Corporate. The body of Christ. Well, at least those in the body of Christ that believe, you know, because these things happen for those who believe. If you don't believe, don't worry. It's not going to happen. But I want to believe because I want to experience what we read in here about the future. The invitation of reaching heaven, the heavenly goal, and gaining the victory prize through the anointed Jesus. Woo! The victory prize. Do you know the victory prize that God gives? I don't know either. But I want to see it because I know it's going to be better than any victory prize here on this planet, in this realm. When the corporate transfiguration of the Son of Man happens, every single rank of darkness in the world will be instantly vacated. Think about that. Woo, and that's what we're, see, that's why we're talking about these things, because we're perpetuating the righteous real. We're perpetuating our transfiguration, our being the light. We're perpetuating these things happening, this corporate thing happening. Woo. This transfiguration happening because all the darkness, every single rank of darkness in the entire world will vacate. Wow. Well, it has to. Think about this. What happens to darkness when light comes on? Instant vacation. They vacate. Do you see why it has to be, why it will be instant? Because when we're transfigured, we're going to be light. And our light shines corporately, that means there's going to be a light. The world is going to light up. The world will get lit. And when the light comes on, the darkness, it's just not there. There's nothing there. It's like fear not, faith answered, nobody there. Darkness is knocking, light comes on, nothing's there. Do you understand why it's instantly vacated? Oh, that's so good. See, all these New Agers are looking for what we already have. They're waiting for us to let it out. It's like all of creation is waiting for the sons of God to be revealed. There's a lot waiting for us. And we're going to do it. And we're becoming what we have always been. This is the kiss from the mouth of our beloved, breathing upon us the revelation of the depths of his love, because it's all about the depths of his love, because love has no impossibilities. Love can do all things. Love has all power. There's no greater force. How many times have we talked about this? Than love. No greater force in the whole universe, because love never fails. Love conquers all.
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5: You see, the words that Jesus spoke when he was here on earth are recorded in the Bible for us. Now, that ability is still there. And it's released when we speak, pray, proclaim, decree what God said about it. Jesus spoke three words on the Mount of Temptation, what the Bible we call the Mount of Temptation, that shook Satan's kingdom beyond repair. And those words were simple. He said, "It is written." Now, what I'm saying to you is that God's ability, which is His Word, God's ability is His Word. If it abides in you, then you should speak and say what God says about you. Now, whether it looks like it's so, or whether it looks like it's a lie on the outside and in the circumstances that you face, really doesn't matter. The thing that matters is what you say concerning it. Don't go fully and totally by what you see and what you feel and what you hear and what other people say about it, because people can be wrong. But God's Word is true. Engraft the Word of God into your spirit by speaking it, saying it. Say, "Thank God it's written. I'm healed by the stripes of Jesus. I'm delivered from the authority of darkness." You release the ability of God by speaking what God said. Now, Satan will always try to take something and draw it out of context and use it against you. And you need to be careful about this, and we want to deal with this, because Satan will take things that is talked about in the Scriptures, like what he did to Jesus, for instance, on the Mount of Temptation, when the things that Satan tried against Jesus wouldn't work on him. Because, you see, here's a man that's led by the Spirit of God. Jesus was the only Spirit-led man that had been on the face of the earth since Adam. When Adam sinned, turned his authority over to Satan, then he began to be led by his physical senses. And Jesus came, and he was led by the Spirit. Satan couldn't handle that. And when Satan would come against Jesus, Jesus just say what God said about it. When he tried to get him to turn the stones into bread, he said, "It is written, man shall not live by bread alone, but by every word of God." Well, when he'd come in another area, he'd say what God said about it. His ultimate attack on Jesus was, he took him up to the pinnacle of the temple, and he said, "Now if you'd cast yourself down, then they'd believe on you." See, because the Bible says, and he started quoting Scripture, "For it is written." See, it works so good, Jesus used it against the devil. Finally, the devil decided he'd use it. If I'm going to get anywhere with Jesus, I'm going to have to use what God said. So he starts quoting Scripture. Now, you'll notice he quoted from Psalms 91. But now he quoted it out of context. And he said, "For he has given his angels charge over you." Well, it does say that, doesn't it, in Psalms 91. He's given his angels charge over you. They will keep you in all your ways, and they'll bear you up, lest you dash your foot against a stone. Now, in good old Arkansas English, that we'd say it this way, unless you stump your toe. In other words, the angels are concerned about it. But now, you see, that's what God said about it, all right. But now he's using it, trying to get Jesus to jump off the temple and commit suicide. Now, Jesus was smarter than that, thank God. He was smarter than that. But you know what Jesus did? He just turned around and says, "It is written, thou shalt not tempt the Lord thy God." See, Satan is tempting him to try to use the ministry of angels to prove that he's the Son of God and to jump off the temple. And I tell you, quite frankly, Jesus could have lost it right there. But he wasn't conned into that. Now, what I'm saying is, and what you see in the Word of God here concerning this, is the fact that the last and ultimate deception that Satan will usually, well, I say it's the last, may not be the last one that he uses on you, But the last one that he used on Jesus was that he tried to take the Word of God out of context and prove that it was right to do something.

0: something that it was actually wrong to do. And Jesus knew that it's wrong. So be careful concerning that, because Satan will try to bring Scripture to your mind, pull them totally out of context, get you to do something that is wrong to do. And that's his ultimate deception. Now, you know that you can take the Scripture out of context and distort the Scripture and then just prove just about anything you want to with Scripture out of context. The Bible says that Judas went out and hanged himself. And then there's another scripture that where Jesus says, go thou and do likewise. Now, you see, if you do that, if you pull those two scriptures together, then you could say, well, the Bible says, all right, to go out and hang yourself. And I'll tell you quite frankly, some people have. Some Christians have hung themselves spiritually because they took scripture out of context and built their own Bible. Take a little scripture from here and a little from over there and kind of pull it together and make it say what they want to say. For instance, I heard that some individual said one time that they'd caught him stealing, you know. Well, no, he said, I'm not stealing. He said, I'm just taking what belongs to me. And he quoted the scripture where Paul says, all things are yours. He said, Paul said, all things are mine. So I'm just taking what's mine. He said, I'm not stealing. He said, I'm just taking what's mine. So Satan distorts the minds of men by religious thinking. And he tries to magnify the garbage of intellectual reasoning. Now, Satan does that because he knows that effective prayer, effective faith in the Word of God can change the circumstances of your life, and it can change the situation that you're involved in. And we can all learn some things by the Scriptures. I heard an individual say one time, in fact, this was a minister that said this, and I laughed when he said it, because, you see, we've all missed some things. We've all been wrong, and we're all going to be wrong from here on out in different things. And we shouldn't believe for that, but just the fact that we're not perfect. This minister said, and he said it from the pulpit, he said, I never miss it. Well, you know, he just did. In fact, I just leaned over to my wife and I said, he just missed it right then when he said, I never miss it. So we're going to miss it in some things. But don't be discouraged when you miss it. Go back to the Word of God and find out where you missed it. The devil knows that effective prayer will destroy his kingdom of darkness and release the ability of God in the earth. That's why he fights it so. That's why that he wanted to quote Psalms 91 to try to get Jesus to do something that it was not scriptural to do. Now let's go back and look a little bit here in Psalms, the 91st chapter, because there's some powerful things here. Let's start with verse 5. Thou shalt not be afraid of terror by night, nor the arrow that flieth by day, nor the pestilence that walk in darkness, nor the destruction that wasteth at noonday. 1,000 shall fall by thy side, and 10,000 at thy right hand, but it shall not come nigh thee. Now, here's what I mean when I say, don't cast the word out. This is what God's word says concerning you. But now somebody said, well, yes, but you see, I know somebody that believed that way, and, you know, they had a problem, and it didn't work out for them. Or they failed. They prayed, and they didn't get an answer to their prayer. They believed God, and the money didn't come in. Well, it says, 1,000 may fall by thy side, 10,000 at thy right hand, but it shall not come nigh thee. Now, you see, here's a principle involved. I don't mean to be taking this out of context, but I'm showing you a principle here. Don't cast the Word of God out. Let the Word abide in you, because if God's Word abides in you, then the Bible says, ask what you will. Now, the reason for that is, if God's Word abides in you, then the faith of God, the ability of God, which is a spiritual force of faith that comes from the Word of God, is capable of bringing the manifestation of the promise that you had faith in. But when you cast the promise out, begin to say what the devil said instead of what God said, then you release the ability of Satan to destroy, to steal from you the thing that you were believing for. So it's important to know what God said. He said, 1,000 may fall by thy side, 10,000 thy right hand, but it shall not come nigh thee. Verse 10 says, there shall no evil befall thee, neither shall any plague come nigh thy dwelling. For he shall give his angels charge over thee to keep thee in all thy ways. Well, thank God he will. But you see, if you cast the word out and do like the disciples did on one occasion, Jesus said to them, "We're going to the other side of the lake." They got in the ship and started. Jesus went to sleep. He rested in what he said. See, when you come to the point you can rest in what God's word says concerning you, you don't have to fret, you don't have to worry, you don't have to be concerned about it. You just rest in what God said, then thank God you've got yourself in a position that you can believe God. In fact, you are believing God if you can rest in what God said. And the disciples woke Jesus up and told him what the devil said. Now, some of you have been telling God what the devil said. You said, "Lord, I prayed, it's not working out, things are getting worse." The ability of God to bring the manifestation of what you desire is in the Word of God itself. So go to the Word, find out what the Word says about it, confess, proclaim, decree what God says until faith comes.
1: God bless you. I do appreciate you joining us for the Concepts of Faith broadcast today. Now, we're beginning to talk about releasing the ability of God through prayer, and we'll be talking about it for 7 weeks. We're offering the book, Releasing the Ability of God Through Prayer, so you could follow along with us as we teach concerning prayer. That's offer number 7503, 172-page paperback for $11 plus $4 postage and handling, total of $15. In this book, we talk about accurate prayer, how to pray scripturally. You know, so many people don't realize that you must pray scripturally to get your prayers answered. I hear people saying, "Well, I just pray that if it's the will of God, why, it'll happen to me, and if not, it won't." Don't worry about it, it won't, because there's no faith in that prayer. It's impossible to pray the prayer of faith if you don't know the will of God. Because James says, "The prayer of faith shall save the sick, and the Lord shall raise them up." Well, if the prayer of faith will save the sick, it seems like the prayer of doubt might destroy the sick. And if you don't know the will of God, you can't possibly pray the prayer of faith. Now, someone said, "Yeah, but you see, Jesus prayed the same prayer 3 times in the garden. And Lord, if it be thy will, this cup pass from me." That is a prayer of dedication, not a prayer of petition. Now, you need to realize that Jesus taught us how to pray scripturally. "Our Father which art in heaven, hallowed be thy name. Thy kingdom come, thy will be done in earth as it is in heaven." He said, pray that it'll be done on earth as same as it is in heaven. How is it in heaven? No sickness, disease there, no poverty there. That is the will of God for the earth. Now, I'm smart enough to know it's not that way yet. And it won't be that way until we get into the kingdom of God in the millennium. But it is the will of God. So if you know the will of God, you can release your faith in it. This book will help you. Releasing the Ability of God Through Prayer.
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0: I do not practice the truth. But if we walk in the light, as he is in the light, we have fellowship with one another, and the blood of Jesus Christ, his son, cleanses us, present tense, from all sin. If we say that we have no sin, then of course we're not walking in the light, we're not confessing the truth, we're trying to conceal it. If we say we have no sin, we deceive ourselves and the truth is not in us. If we confess our sins, which is walking in the light, it is being transparent, it is not trying to conceal. If we confess our sins, he's faithful and just to forgive us our sins and to cleanse us from all unrighteousness. Now, it's interesting that God will cleanse us from all unrighteousness in verse 9. In verse 7, isn't that the same as the blood of Jesus Christ, his son, cleanses us from all sin? Sounds like the same promise. Now, in verse...
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2: Good evening and welcome to Werner Park in Omaha, Nebraska. The Iowa Cubs, AAA affiliate of the Chicago Cubs, continue their final series of the season with two games today, a doubleheader tonight here at Werner Park against the Omaha Storm Chasers, AAA affiliate of the Kansas City Royals. The iCubs took game one of the series after we waited a long time because of weather, postponed on Tuesday, postponed on Wednesday, and then delayed by nearly 2 hours yesterday. The iCubs finally playing a game and earning a thrilling 3-2 win last night. They are 30-39 and a half, 60-81 overall. Meanwhile, Omaha 35-33 and a half, 69-73 overall on the campaign. Game one of this doubleheader, again, both scheduled for seven innings, is coming up at 5:05 p.m. Until that point, over the next 25 minutes, we bring you the Yuengling pregame show. It's brewed by D.G. Yuengling & Son, America's oldest brewery with nearly 200 years of brewing tradition behind it. A lot to come on the pregame show. We'll talk to last night's starting pitcher, Connor Noland, who was the winning pitcher. Five scoreless hitless innings on the mound for Connor in his final start of the season. We will also take a look at some roster moves today for the iCubs, the Mercy One out-of-town scoreboard, and, of course, the Wellaby starting lineups. But first and foremost, we start with the pitching matchup for Game 1 today. 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Good times start when you visit their tap room and brewery along Grays Lake at 1235 Thomas Beck Road before or after a game, or order one of their craft beers at any of dozens of local establishments, including Principal Park. For the iCubs, it's the long-awaited final rehab appearance of the season for left-hander Justin Steele. Steele 0-1 with a 6.35 ERA in three rehab starts so far, or I should say three rehab appearances, two of them starts. He has allowed six runs, four earned on 10 hits in 5 2/3 innings, six strikeouts for Steele, who did work in one of those rehab appearances a couple of weeks ago against Omaha. He was supposed to start Tuesday, then was supposed to start Wednesday. They did not have him start the game yesterday, and is in line again to make his final appearance here in AAA this evening. Meanwhile, it's a veteran left-hander in John Means throwing in game one for Omaha. Means has been around for a long time, 33 years old, a longtime big leaguer, will be making his fifth appearance of the season. The last one came last week at Indianapolis on September 10th. He threw four scoreless innings that day with four strikeouts. He did not walk a batter. In his time with Omaha so far this year, he has worked a total of 10 innings, allowed four runs with eight strikeouts and only one walk. So he is a strike thrower, a guy that's not going to blow it past you, a fastball averaging about 91 miles per hour. He'll mix in a changeup, a slider, and a knuckle curveball. So it's John Means, the lefty for Omaha, and the rehabbing left-hander Justin Steele on the mound for the Iowa Cubs in Game 1. By the way, the starting pitching matchup for Game 2, lefty Braxton Garrett will throw for the iCubs, and it'll be right-hander Henry Williams on the mound for Omaha. More on those pitchers a little bit later on today as we move along in our broadcast. That's our starting pitching matchup. 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

0: 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When we come back, we'll look at the Wellabies starting lineups, take you back to last night, and let you know what's going on with the Big League Cubs, the only other team in the organization still playing here in 2026, hopefully for an extended period of time. 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

0: Welcome back to the Yingling pregame show leading you up to game one of tonight's doubleheader between the Iowa Cubs and the Omaha Storm Chasers. Good to have you along on this sunny and very windy Friday night in Omaha. Yesterday, the iCubs and Storm Chasers finally able to begin this series, their first game of what will end up being a five-game series if weather allows after the first two games were rained out. And it was a pitcher's duel early. Tony Gonsolin, the veteran, rehabbing for Omaha, and Connor Nolan making his final start for Iowa. Those two traded three scoreless innings at the outset of the game. For Connor Nolan, it lasted all the way through five innings of work. Incidentally, he walked two of the first three batters he faced in the game. After that, got a double play to get out of the first, and that was part of a stretch of 13 consecutive hitters retired by Nolan, and the offense would give him support the only inning in which they scored runs in the top of the fourth. Owen Ayers led off with a double. Kevin Alcantara followed with a base hit. And then Chaz McCormick hooked a two-run double down the left field line. And Iowa had a 2-0 lead. He would move to third with a two-out stolen base and score on Jordan Wolgu's sacrifice fly to give the iCubs a 3-0 lead. Again, the iCubs would not score again. In fact, they went down in 1-2-3 fashion in seven of the other eight innings in the game. But they would make an effort to hold on to it. Jordan Wicks would follow Nolan, who had five scoreless hitless innings and earned the win. Wicks allowed a home run to the first batter he faced in the bottom of the sixth, Jacob Berry. That was Berry's 10th of the year. It was also the first hit for Omaha and made it a 3-1 game. After a 1-2-3 seventh inning, in the eighth, Omaha got back to work against Wicks. Started the inning with an infield hit from Luca Tresh. Jacob Berry followed with a single, and runners were on the corners, and then Wicks induced a 4-6-3 ground ball double play off the bat of Alejo Lopez with the run scoring on the play and making it a one-run game. That runner would end up at third base, but Eduardo Nunez came out of the bullpen and recorded a strikeout of Gavin Cross to end the inning. It kept the tying run at third. Gabe Klobosits came out looking for his fifth save in the ninth. He had to go through 4, 5, and 6 in the lineup, and he did that without breaking a sweat. A ground ball, a strikeout, and a comebacker to the mound, and that sealed a 3-2 win for the Iowa Cubs in Game 1 in this series. Now, it is only a five-game set, so two more wins will allow the iCubs to win their final series of the season. Well, speaking of that attempt, let's look at the lineups for Game number 1. They are brought to you, as always, by Wellaby. And since 1929, Wellaby has provided insurance solutions to help people protect their health and financial well-being. Learn how you can be well by preparing for tomorrow and living better today at Wellaby.com. We'll start with the Iowa Cubs. Again, they are managed by Marty Peavy, longtime manager of the Cubs AAA affiliate. They come in 30-39 in the second half, 60-81 overall. Leading off and DHing, just optioned from the big league club with Dansby Swanson added to the roster today, is B.J. Murray. Murray, wearing number 9 all year, is now wearing number 41. Owen Miller will bat second. He is the shortstop. At first base, hitting third, Kevin Alcantara. Chaz McCormick has been red hot, hitting .439 in September. He is the left fielder batting fourth. Hitting fifth, playing third base, James Triantos. Jordan Wolgu will be out in right field. He bats sixth. Hitting seventh is second baseman Ben Cowles. Austin Wins is the catcher. The veteran bats eighth. And hitting ninth in center field is Justin Deeb. Again on the mound, making his fourth and final rehab appearance in AAA this year, it's the left-hander coming back from Tommy John surgery, the ace of the Chicago Cubs, Justin Steele. Again for Iowa, it's Murray, Miller, and Alcantara, McCormick, Triantos, and Wolgu, Cowles, Wins, and Dean, and a left-hander, Justin Steele, working on the mound. Now for the home team, the Omaha Storm Chasers. They are managed by Patrick Osborne, 35-33 in the half, 69-73 overall. And they are, of course, the AAA affiliate of the Kansas City Royals. Leading off is the DH, Javier Vaz. Matthew Lugo will bat second. He plays right field. In left field, hitting third, Gavin Cross. Brett Squires plays first base. He bats cleanup. In center field, hitting fifth, Carson Rockefort. Peyton Wilson will play second base. He bats sixth. Doing the catching and batting seventh, Luca Tresh. Jacob Berry with a home run last night. He's the third baseman. He bats eighth. And in the nine hole for Omaha, the shortstop, Colton Becker. On the mound, left-hander John Means, the veteran, without a win or a loss. He has an ERA of 1.29 coming into play. This will be just his third appearance, third start with the Storm Chasers. Again, the lineup for Omaha: Vaz, Lugo, and Cross, Squires, Rockeford, and Wilson, Tresh, Berry, and Becker, and the veteran left-hander John Means towing the rubber. Home plate umpire here in Game 2 is Kellen Martin. Derek Pacheco is over at first, and Charlie Welling rounds out the crew at third. Those are tonight's starting lineups brought to you by Wellaby. Do more, worry less, and make every day better. Again, a chat with Connor Nolan coming up in just a moment, but quickly we take a look at the Mercy 1 out-of-town scoreboard. Again, not a lot of action underway yet. We're playing the doubleheader, so a bit of an earlier start here in Omaha, but that scoreboard brought to you by Mercy 1. Staying healthy takes speed, precision, and the right support. Mercy 1 is there to help you stay in the game, whether it's on the field or in everyday life. Stay active, get moving, and slide into wellness with mercy1.org. A big game, or a couple of games rather, in the International League. Rochester is in Buffalo. They are 88-57, the best overall record in the league. Rochester, that is. They are in a first-place tie with Indianapolis. That game in Buffalo gets underway at the same time as our game at 5:05 Central. Indianapolis, meanwhile, will be in Gwinnett at 6:05 Central time as they are trying to break that tie atop the International League second half standings. And again, with Knoxville season coming to an end in the Southern League playoffs yesterday, no other games in the Cubs organization to talk about, minus the big league team, as they continue their push toward locking up a playoff spot and hopefully a home series by taking home the top wild card position. They are in Cincinnati taking on the Reds and Chase Burns tonight. The Cubs will have Clay Holmes on the mound. That game gets underway in about 1 hour. The Pirates host the Royals in Pittsburgh. The Brewers are in Baltimore taking on the Orioles. Other games impacting the Cubs: Phillies at Mets. Cubs and Phillies tied for that wild card spot. They get underway at 6:10. Braves are in Houston at 7:10. And the other team red hot of late, the Padres. They are a game back of the Cubs and Phillies. They host the Marlins out in California tonight at 8:40. That's your Mercy 1 out-of-town scoreboard on this Friday night. We'll take a break. When we come back, a chat with yesterday's starting and winning pitcher, Connor Nolan, in our Amish House Furniture pregame interview. This is the Yuengling pregame show. First pitch in Game 1 of a doubleheader comes your way at 5:05 this evening.
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0: Welcome back to the Iowa Cubs pregame show. The iCubs continue their final series of the season tonight with a doubleheader beginning at 5:05 here in Omaha. It's time for our Amish House Furniture pregame interview brought to you by Amish House Furniture in Urbandale. 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It's the good stuff. Our guest today is yesterday's starting and winning pitcher, Connor Nolan. Connor, let's talk about that outing, because I think there was a flip that kind of switched early in the game. You walked two of the first three hitters. Kind of take me through your mindset after those three batters when you were kind of just missing, and then to kind of turn the corner and really command your pitches for the rest of the game.
3: It really started with the rain delay. You know, you get a little off put from your routine and had to reel it back in once I got out there. Felt a little, was blocking it off, kind of missing around the zone, and really turned the switch in the second inning and everything started to click for me. So it was good to kind of wipe away those first two walks and started on a new foot in that second.
0: Take me through, you mentioned the rain, but we're here basically all day Tuesday, don't play. You're here basically all day Wednesday, even a little bit longer, and don't play. And then yesterday, the weather is actually decent, but we waited a couple of extra hours. As a pitcher, initially you were going to throw Wednesday,
4: then you know you're starting that day, but you're just waiting. So what do you do on the day that you think you're pitching, as opposed to maybe if you aren't pitching during a delay like that?
3: It's very different. Obviously, you have your pre-routine on pitch days, so having to run through that multiple times in a week is not ideal, but you know, we finally got a game in yesterday, which was nice, even though it took 4 hours to get to that end result. But I think just staying locked in, and especially on the last week of the year, I mean, everybody's halfway home at this point, and just going out there and really focusing on what the job is.
4: You ended up getting a lot of swing and miss, especially in that second and third inning. What did you have working from that first inning on that kind of let you get into rhythm, and you retired the final 13 batters?
3: I just really relied on the spin. Owen was doing a good job back there, just switching it up, kind of mixing pitches in and out, you know, taking the fastball up in the zone and then spinning down. So I think it was a combination of, you know, having the spin and Owen calling a good game.
4: I wanted to ask you about Owen Ayers, who came up at the All-Star break. Doesn't have a ton of experience back there behind the plate, but how much have you seen him, even in those couple of months, grow in terms of kind of finding out where a pitcher's rhythm is and getting him in the right spots?
3: His development's been amazing to watch. Obviously, this is a large staff. We've had a lot of guys come in. It's not the easiest job learning guys on the fly, and he's done a great job adapting, learning, and obviously calling games, which is not an easy feat to do with this many pitchers and different lineups you're seeing every week.
4: This is sort of a two-part question, but I know you pride yourself on holding runners, something that's kind of being lost in the game these days, it feels like. But having Owen Ayers behind the plate, if somebody does get a decent jump and try to run, how reassuring is that on the mound?
3: It's amazing to have him back there just because it gives you that comfort blanket of what's going on. Obviously, the game is pushing towards runs, and we're going to let guys steal. And the MLB is doing a great job of making rules in favor of runners. So, you know, anytime you can get a catcher back there that helps mitigate the risk of runners, I mean, it's invaluable.
4: Obviously, you have a quick pickoff move that you've used to hold runners a little bit closer than they want to be. How do you have to employ that when you only have the two step-offs? Now, like, back in the day, you could do it whenever you felt like it. How has that changed for you?
3: You have to be really careful with it. Just because once you use two, they have a free pass to basically run, and there's no repercussions. So really just picking your spots and making sure that you show it early to make sure that they know you have a respectful move. And if you don't have a respectful move, you need a guy like Owen Ayers to pick up the slack.
4: Talking to Iowa Cubs pitcher Connor Noland, our Amish House Furniture pregame interview. You started the year with the Iowa Cubs. You spent a couple of months in Arizona. Take me through that process, kind of what it looked like, and then how you felt since coming back.
3: Yeah, midseason, went to Arizona. I was going out there to hit a velo block and try to find some velocity, and it was kind of weird watching the Iowa Cubs play and not being with them, but it was a good time to just really reflect on what I needed to work on and get out there and put my head down. And I think the results have shown in the second half of the season after coming back from it, just really focusing on my pitches and what I need to do to get to the big leagues.
4: I think I remember talking to you here late in the season last year, and it was a season in which you were well over 100 innings. You came close to getting 10 wins. You sit here a little bit less than 70 innings on the year, or right around that 70 mark. Do you physically feel different in that regard, or because you were throwing in Arizona, does it kind of feel like a full season in that regard as well?
3: It feels like I didn't really play that much this season. You know, going from that workload of 130 innings plus 2 years in a row to 70, I've felt like a really fresh throughout this whole process. And you know, obviously as a starter you want to rack up innings, but I've been put in positions all year where either I'm coming out of the bullpen or getting moved around. So you know, I'm not only dealing with stuff off the field, going to Arizona, flying back, but you know, trying to figure out my role and what I need to do to make that progress happen.
4: I've joked about this before, but they keep bringing in guys from Arkansas. How kind of refreshing is it to have some of those guys who've gone through the same experiences? And most of them are pitchers or catchers, so you've worked with them, you've been through kind of the bullpen situation there, you've played in that stadium, been in that locker room.
3: It's a lot of good memories. All these guys have mainly played with, or with Jackson and Evan Taylor now. It's pretty refreshing to see these guys kind of catch up and be teammates with them again. Obviously, we had a good run at Arkansas, and to get a second chance at playing with some of these guys, you don't get that opportunity very often with pro ball. Everybody's moving around different levels, and really enjoyed my time with them.
4: Last one for you. Omaha is known as being a little bit of a hitter's park, especially when the wind's blowing like it is today. We saw it a little bit in the early innings yesterday, but do you have to sort of game plan for a ballpark? I mean, if you look at the conditions where you know that you're pitching at home as opposed to Indianapolis, or how does a pitcher look at conditions that you can't really control?
3: Yeah, there's a lot of factors that go into it. I think the wind here is obviously one of them. It's blowing straight out most of the time, and sometimes you get a crosswind. So when you get a left-handed lineup that's really stacked up 6-3, I mean, you're going to throw into them. Righties you're going to stay away from, try to get them to not pull the ball. And I think that kind of walking through a lineup like this, you got to be careful. You got to pick your spots and know what the best action is in that situation to either induce a pop fly or keep the ball on the ground. And, you know, home runs are killers.
4: Connor, appreciate the time. A heck of a final start of the season for you, and best of luck during the offseason, and congrats on another solid year here in Iowa.
3: Yeah, thank you very much.
4: It's Iowa Cubs pitcher Connor Nolan. We'll have iCubs baseball in Omaha coming up next.
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1: Ten years ago, the Chicago Cubs punctuated a historic season with a World Series title. The victory ended a drought that tormented the team's fans for over a century. Many of the cornerstones on that championship roster roamed the field at Principal Park before arriving in Chicago. That list includes Jake Arrieta, Anthony Rizzo, Chris Bryant, Javi Baez, and Kyle Schwarber. A decade later, the Cubs once again have assembled a team that has hopes of reaching the pinnacle of the game. A new wave of prospects has made their way to Des Moines and are on the verge of becoming household names in the Windy City. There are big arms ready to torment International League hitters.
7: Wiggins deals the 0-2 pick. Struck him out swinging. Jackson Wiggins with a couple of big strikeouts. Left-hander Martin kicks his right leg, reaches back, and strikes out Max Schumann swinging to end the game. Good battle here. Neely and York. The 1-2 again. Struck.

0: him out swinging, and the Iowa Cubs pull off an improbable victory on the road.
1: And big bats aiming to punish pitches.
0: Bet on second and third, Davenport a breaking ball. Contreras skies one to left. This is deep. It is back. It is gone. Kevin Alcantara with a three-run go-ahead home run. Two from Hoppy, blasted toward left. Long run for Campbell. He will turn around and watch that ball sail out of here. Bye-bye, Ballesteros. The I-Cubs with a five spot in the seventh. Here's Jonathan Long. He turns on a pitch and pulverizes into left. His second home run of the night and an absolute blast from Johnny Long.
1: The road to Wrigley still runs through Des Moines. It's time for Iowa Cubs baseball on the iCubs Broadcast Network. Let's head to the ballpark and join Jason Kemp for all of today's action.
2: We welcome you back inside Werner Park here in Omaha, more accurately just outside of Omaha in the suburb of Pavilion, Nebraska. A very warm day today. The wind is whipping out toward left field. Could be a big offensive day, specifically for right-handed hitters. A couple of veteran lefties will be on the mound today for both sides at different stages of their career. Justin Steele will talk more about when he takes the mound in the bottom of the first. But this is John Means, a 33-year-old left-hander for the Kansas City Royals and their AAA affiliate here in Omaha, 6'4", 240 pounds. Just his fifth appearance in the Royals organization, his third here in Omaha. He pitched against St. Paul on the 4th and at Indianapolis on the 10th. Seven innings here in Omaha, one run allowed on six hits. He has struck out seven and has not issued a walk. Interestingly, Omaha's pitching staff did not issue a walk yesterday either in a 3-2 win for the Iowa Cubs. They, in fact, threw seven 1-2-3 innings in nine chances. So a pitching staff and a bullpen specifically that was dominant yesterday, and the iCubs will try and get things going a little bit at the plate in this one. Again, these teams are out of the playoff race with 3 days to go in the season. 30-39 are the iCubs in the second half. Omaha trying to finish above 500 at 35-33. Omaha the better overall record by nine games. They are 69-73. The iCubs come in at 60-81. Means has finished his warm-up tosses, and we are ready to go on a sunny and windy Friday night. Game one of a doubleheader about to get started. And just back here in AAA after being optioned earlier today, it's the switch hitting B.J. Murray to lead off. He is the designated hitter, and he will stand in on the right side. Off of his big league debut, and John Means out of the windup comes home. First pitch, fastball at 90 miles an hour, lifted foul in the air behind home plate. And we are underway at 5.07 p.m. It's 93 degrees and a 12-mile-an-hour wind blowing straight out to left. Means a slow windup, big leg kick on the pitch. Murray pops it up high in the air again behind home plate. Giving it a look is the catcher, Luca Tresh, but that one will make its way into the seats. Two pitches, two swings from BJ, and the count is 0-2. And Murray has been up in Chicago over the last few weeks. And the first hit of his career in the big leagues. 0-2 to BJ, and he hits it on the ground up the middle, and a diving backhanded knockdown by Wilson at second, but he can't field it cleanly, and BJ Murray returns to Iowa with an infield single. Swings at all three pitches, and the iCubs have their leadoff man on. And again, playing time was relatively infrequent for Murray, as has been the case with most of the players who have been called up here from AAA, Kevin Alcantara, James Triantos, Justin Dean, and so on. Means out of the stretch, works home to Owen Miller, who takes off the outside corner for ball one. Owen, a right-handed hitter, was at the top of the lineup yesterday. Means over on the third base side of the rubber, and here he comes. Swing at a foul by Miller, right on the fastball from Means, and it's even a ball and a strike. Again, last time out for Means on the 10th, 8 days ago against Indianapolis. He left with a 5-0 lead, four innings, no runs on two hits, and he struck out four. He threw 54 pitches. Now is 1-1 to Miller off the outside corner, ball two. Here comes Means, swinging a line drive into left field by Miller. That'll get down in front of Cross on a bounce. The I-Cubs with back-to-back singles to open the ball game today. Murray stops at second, two on with nobody out. Now look at B.J. Murray. We were talking about the last game in which he played with the Cubs and had an at-bat was against Pittsburgh on the 12th. Actually, he didn't bat in that game. The 11th is when he had the at-bat. Now with two on, it's Kevin Alcantara taking off the inside corner. Another right-handed hitter, and it starts 1-0. Iowa wearing their road blues. Golden bear head on the left side of the chest. Red numbers outlined in white on the back in solid gray pants. Alcantara waves the bat, Means fires. Alcantara lifts one in the air toward right. Not all that deep. Matthew Lugo underneath it makes the catch. Murray will tag from second and head to third. The one-hop throw is a little bit up the line, and B.J. slides in safely, putting runners on first and third with one gone in the first inning. Chance for the I-Cubs to get off to a quick start today. And Chaz McCormick, maybe the hottest hitter in the lineup for the I-Cubs, will come to the plate with runners on the corners. Chaz opened the scoring yesterday with a two-run double in the fourth inning and a chance to get out to a quicker start today. McCormick, 280, 14 home runs, 55 runs batted in. Veteran right-handed hitter waits for the first one from Means, and it climbs the ladder up high for ball one. Again, that fastball right around 90 miles per hour. That's what you can expect from Means, who threw 24 fastballs last time out, averaging 90 miles per hour. He maxed out at 92. He comes home, and McCormick looks at a changeup downstairs. That was his second most used pitch last time out. He also used a slider and a knuckle curve. Means a longtime Baltimore Oriole. Behind McCormick, 2-0, and the former Houston Astro takes up high. Another changeup missing from Means. Three balls and no strikes. I-Cubs trying to strike early in game one of a doubleheader today. Men on the corners with one out for McCormick. And a 3-0 pitch from Means on the way. Chaz leans over the plate and takes a strike on the fastball. Means signed a free agent deal with the Royals in February, beginning the year on the 60-day injured list with an elbow issue, and first started his rehab appearances in High A with Quad Cities on August 26th. Hasn't been throwing all that long. He's home with a 3-1, and McCormick went up and got it, fouling it back behind home plate, 3-2. In three innings in Quad Cities, Means allowed three runs, joined Omaha on September 1st. Means had Tommy John surgery mid-2024 and missed almost all of last year with a setback. With Cleveland, payoff pitch to McCormick, hit on the ground toward third, could be two. Barry has it to second for one, on to first, not in time. McCormick beat it out, and it turns into the first run of the game as McCormick drives in his 56th of the year, and it's 1-0 Iowa in the first. That ball was chopped to third. McCormick runs well enough that double play just wasn't turned quickly enough by the middle infield of Omaha to get two outs, and it's 1-0 Iowa. All I-Cubs runs, of course, brought to you by Mid-American Energy. 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Good start again for the I-Cubs, who strike first today. They'll try and add to it, unlike last night. And a man on first for James Triantos. Seventh RBI of the month for Chaz McCormick. Murray crossed the plate. Miller was forced out 5-4. And now the first one to Triantos instead of throw over to first. And McCormick makes his way back into the base. Chaz has been running a lot more in the second half since he's felt better. First one home, the Triantos missed down low, and the catcher Tresh brought up some dirt with it. Defensively, Tresh behind the plate again. Brett Squires at first, Peyton Wilson at second. Shortstop is Colton Becker, and Jacob Berry is at third. Now the 1-0 to James, a fastball off the inside corner too far, 2-0. Gavin Cross in left, Carson Rockeford in center, and Matthew Lugo is in right field. That defense brought to you by Artisan Management Group. Means home, and Triantos a soft line drive right at the shortstop, Becker, who backpedals underneath it in shallow left field and makes the catch to end the inning. But the Iowa Cubs strike first, an RBI ground out for Chaz McCormick, one run on a couple of hits, and one man left. We add to the bottom of the first, Justin Steele takes the mound with a 1-0 lead on the iCubs Radio Network.
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Dustin Steele to work in the bottom half of inning number one. Game one of a doubleheader, and the I-Cubs have handed Steele a 1-0 lead. What'll be his final rehab appearance of the year? He comes home and misses off the outside corner to Omaha's leadoff man, Javier Vaz. DH 188 average, 3 walks. Triantos in at third. Here's the pitch, and it's high and tight from Steele. Falling behind 2-0, that sinker at 89 miles per hour. Again, Steele pitching for the fourth time with the I-Cubs. He's been waiting a long time to get on the mound in this series. Slowly winds with a 2-0 and missed down low with a sinker, 90 miles an hour, and it's ball three. So Steele still trying to find the strike zone for the first time. 3-0 pitch, and that runs up high for ball four. So a leadoff walk, Vaz with good speed on base. And Steele has yet to find the strike zone. And this is his final chance to either make a case for joining the big league roster down the stretch here or in the playoffs, or perhaps his final outing at all in a game in 2026, depending on what the Cubs want to do. Here's Matthew Lugo. Right-handed hitter looks at a strike, and there is a fastball over from Steele, strike one. The pitch from Steele, and he came in on the hands of Lugo, spoiled it foul off to the right side with a late swing. Steele will climb back up the hill. 31 years old, Justin Steele, former fifth-round pick of the Cubs back in 2014 out of George County High School in Mississippi. Looking at Vaz, the 0-2 home to Lugo, and he climbed the ladder missing out of the zone high with a fastball, and it's a ball and two strikes. Behind Steele, it's Kevin Alcantara at first. Ben Cowell's playing second. The third baseman is James Triantos, and Owen Miller is at short. Into the outfield after the 1-2. Steele is home. And a swing and a miss. Nasty breaking ball that time from Steele. A slider down and in at 80 miles per hour right under the bat of Lugo. And it's the first strikeout for Steele. 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

0: allowed two runs on four hits in two innings. He did strike out three. All of his rehab appearances have come with Iowa so far. And the wind is blowing out to left. So as Connor Nolan told us pregame, you want to stay into lefties away from righties. The 0-1 curls off the outside corner to cross, and it's even a ball and a strike on the Omaha number three hitter. The I-Cubs outfield has Chaz McCormick in left, Justin Dean playing center, and the right fielder is Jordan Wolgu. The catcher is veteran Austin Wins. Ball and a strike, and it's on the way to cross, high and tight, 2-1. Steele a little bit frustrated so far with his locations on these pitches, especially to left-handed hitters, where he has thrown six balls and one strike today. That's a big lead. Alcantara holding him. The 2-1 home and off the end of the bat and foul from Cross, who went up to get a high fastball. And it evens the count 2-2. By the way, the defense brought to you by Artisan Management Group. Whether you're cheering from the stands or relaxing at home, the right place makes all the difference. Live well, live Artisan. White uniforms for Omaha, chasers in blue and silver across the chest. As Steele's 2-2 to cross, bends outside for ball three. And their numbers on the back look like lightning bolts, if you will. They are blue at the top and goldish toward the bottom. Names in blue across the top of those numbers on the shoulders. A thick blue stripe down the pants. 3-2 to cross. A slider is called strike three. And Steele has back-to-back strikeouts after his leadoff walk. Not bad from Justin Steele. He froze Gavin Cross with that 79-mile-an-hour slider. And with two down, another lefty in Brett Squires coming to the plate. Squires 274, 25 home runs and 72 runs batted in. Infield hooked around to the pull side. Vaz at first in the pitch. Check swing on the slider. It's in for a strike. And Steele works from in front, 0-1. And Justin Steele has been the frontline starter for the Cubs now for a few years. Slider punched foul by Squires, and it's 0-2. And Steele trying to get out of this inning without any further trouble after the four-pitch walk to Vaz. Steele went all-star in 2023. And his ERA has been under 4 for 3 of his 5 years in the big leagues. And each of those 3 years, he made at least 24 starts. 0-2 to Squires on the way. And he broke a slider into the dirt, blocked by Wins, who dropped down behind the right-hand batter's box and looked Vaz back to first. Last year, of course, Steele hurt his elbow early in the year, only 4 starts. 22 and two-thirds innings, and the Cubs haven't seen him since. Hoping to have a healthy Justin Steele for all of next year. Now the 1-2. Swing and a foul of another good slider down and away. Squires able to get a piece with a late swing. A sun shining as it will be for most of game one. Then game two will start under the lights. Shadows creeping out from behind home plate. Right now the entire field besides the catcher in sunlight. And that'll be an issue in innings 2 and 3 today. 1-2, runner goes, fastball missed outside. Wins came up to throw and dropped the ball on the transfer. So Vaz with an easy stolen base gets into scoring position with two outs. That's one spot where Wins had struggled this year. He has not really been effective throwing out base runners. Veteran catcher Owen Ayers has been, and Vaz is 4-for-4 in stolen bases in AAA. Good speed at second, the tying run. 2-2 from Steele. Swing and a miss, strike three. He gets Squires and strikes out the side using the slider in the first inning. It's 1-0 Iowa after one in game one of a doubleheader here in Omaha. Good start for Justin Steele on the iCubs Radio Network.
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The Iowa Cubs have a 1-0 lead here in Omaha as we start the second inning. Jordan Wolgu in the batter's box. John Means home with the first pitch, and it's just a little bit low for ball one. Wolgu 261 with three home runs and 19 runs batted in. He is hitting 394 in the month of September. Means coming right back, and Wolgu a big uppercut swing and a miss. And the count even, 1-1 on Jordan, the former third-round pick in the 2020 draft out of the University of Michigan. Timeout called by Wolgu right as Means was beginning his windup, and Means has missed a bulk of the last 2 years with Tommy John surgery and the rehab. He's home with the 1-1, and this missed inside to Wolgu, two balls and a strike. Means spent almost his entire career with Baltimore until last year. He sets up high with a glove, staring in at Wolgu and unleashes. And Jordan hits it on the ground right back at Means, who knocked it down with a backhanded swipe of the glove, picks it up near his feet and throws to first for the initial out. That ball was destined for center field, but Means reaching back behind him got his glove on the ball blindly on a 105-mile-an-hour comebacker and made a nice play for a 1-3 putout and the first out of the inning. But Wolgu continues to make solid contact. Bad luck there, one out for Ben Cowles. He is the iCubs second baseman today, and the first pitch to the right-handed hitter, a breaking ball off the outside corner for ball one. Cowles 240, eight home runs, and 54 runs batted in. Coming back is Means. Swing and a miss through the changeup by Cowles. Started right at the top of the zone and then tumbled off the outside corner. So it's 1-1, a close stance by Cowles. And Means fires. Cowles laid on a fastball, popped it up foul down the right field line, and Means is in front of the count, 1-2. Here's a swing and a chopper to short. Glove by the third baseman, Barry, instead, who throws to first just in time for the second out of the inning. The thing they tell you is if you can get to it as the third baseman moving left, you make the play. Because that ball with a speedy runner, if it gets to the shortstop, Becker, it's going to be a tough play. They may not get him, in fact. But if you can get there at third, it's a shorter route and a shorter throw. And a good play by Barry. Flashed right in front of his teammate to make the play. Two down quickly for Austin Wentz. The iCubs catcher in on the right side, swings and hits a blast. On a line to deep left, way back and into the bleachers for a solo home run. Austin Wentz goes yard as he drove that one into the wind. And it's his first Iowa Cubs home run. It doubles the lead and the iCubs are on top 2-0 in the second. 107 off the bat, 415 feet for Austin Wentz. His first Iowa Cubs home run, his fifth of the year in AAA overall, and it's a 2-0 ball game. Oh, he did not miss that one, and with the wind blowing out that way, Werner Park was never going to hold that contact. Means now.

0: delivers with two outs to Justin Dean, who takes a strike. Dean is the number nine hitter, 213, three home runs and 36 RBI. And the 0-1 pitch is blasted foul back behind home plate, maybe a little bit over to the right side. And it starts quickly 0-2. That home run brought to you by Iowa Fence. 0-2 to Dean, and he missed a little bit inside with a fastball. Iowa Fence, the only fences we like to see cleared are the ones at the ballpark. First one of the series for Iowa. And now the 1-2 to Dean. A fastball shooting the outside corner, and that missed away. Dean has worked it even at 2 balls and 2 strikes. Now the break-even pitch. Dean gets in front, rolls it to short, right at Colton Becker. He's up with it to first, a close play just in time to get him. And the inning is over. Dean really runs well and was busting it down the line. One run on one hit. The big fly with two outs from Austin wins, and the iCubs take a 2-0 lead into the home second on the iCubs radio network.
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Dustin Steele back to work. Bottom of the second. 2-0 Iowa Cubs lead in. A slider missed outside from Steele to Carson Rockeford. Left-handed hitting center fielder. Steele struck out the side in the first inning. Comes back to Rockeford with a fastball and missed down and away. Rockeford 284, 5 home runs and 14 runs batted in. A guy that the Royals are very high on. Infield shaded to the pull side for Rockeford. Steele ready, and the 2-0 now is chopped softly to second on two hops. Ben Cowles up with it, throws out Rockeford, and that's the first down of the Omaha second. Steele getting right in on the hands of Rockeford with a sinker on the top upper inside corner. One gone for Peyton Wilson, the second baseman. Wilson, 276, 5 homers, 32 RBI. James Triantos in front of the base at third. And the first one to Wilson. He's inside, out at foul off to the right side. And it's strike one. Now, the minor league season for the Chicago Cubs organization is basically winding up this weekend with the iCubs. Not basically, it is. Now, this is it. Steele home with the 0-1 and a swing and miss by Wilson, who waved over the top of a high fastball. And it's 0-2. The iCubs, two games tonight, one Saturday afternoon and one on Sunday afternoon, and that's it. Steele delivers the 0-2, swing and a miss, strike three. A nasty slider down and in, and his fourth strikeout of the ball game comes at the hands of Peyton Wilson. Steele is rolling early on. Again, he walked the leadoff man like Connor Nolan.

0: did last night and has since retired five in a row. Nolan retired the final 13 batters he faced yesterday. Now two gone for Luca Tresh. First pitch to the catcher, zips in for a strike on the inside corner. Tresh 268, 10 home runs, and 51 runs batted in. Steele right back to it. And a slider is fouled off. Tresh with a slowed down swing just to try and make a little bit of contact. Not a great swing with one strike. And Steele in the driver's seat and maybe has him guessing now. Here's the pitch. And a swing and a foul off to the right side. Keeps it 0-2. Hands together at the belt, Steele on the way. And is swinging an inside out fly ball again down the right field line. Keeps the count 0-2. Here's the 0-2. And that's downstairs. One ball and two strikes. Steele battling Tresh with nobody on and two outs in the second. Steele a deep breath and now the 1-2. Slider down and another take by Tresh, the former North Carolina State catcher. High Cubs with a 2-0 lead. They have the only three hits in the game so far. And Steele is on the way with a 2-2. Swing and a miss, strike three. Another slider past Tresh. And Justin Steele has retired six straight, five of them via the strikeout through two scoreless innings. The Iowa Cubs with a 2-0 lead in game one of the doubleheader. And Justin Steele has looked fantastic. We'll be back with the third next on the iCubs Radio Network.
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0: Top of the order for the Iowa Cubs in the third inning. B.J. Murray will lead off. He started the game with an infield hit. It's odd to see him wearing number 41. He had been number 9 all year. And the first one to B.J. in the third. Popped up foul on slow breaking ball from John Means at 75 miles an hour. That's the knuckle curve. iCubs have scored one run in each of the first two innings off of Means, who's home with the 0-1 to B.J. Murray swings again and fouls one back. And B.J. has seen five pitches today and taken a hack at all five of them. And we mentioned how few at-bats he had had of late while in the big leagues. And his money's worth today. Means home of the 0-2. Murray finally takes the pitch, and it's a changeup.

0: Low and outside for ball one. Infield to the pull side for BJ. A 1-2 pitch. Slider down and in. And BJ again checked his swing. And it's 2-2 on the iCubs leadoff man and DH. Now Murray making his way back from Chicago last night. The official move optioning him came today. 2-2 for Means. Murray got on top and out in front of a fastball and rolled it foul. Third base side, still 2-2. But he knew and was here. Got to credit him for coming here ready to play baseball. Break even again for Means. Inside and a half swing off the knuckles of Murray. A foul ball right back to the screen as Means came up and in with a fastball. BJ didn't necessarily have all of his equipment. He didn't have his bats. He was looking for something to use. As Means fires 2-2 and came up and in again, this time off the plate. BJ able to lay off, and he's worked it full. The lead off the third with the iCubs on top 2-0. It brings up a payoff pitch. Means sends it on the way. And it's blasted high and deep to left, but hooking foul and out of play. BJ hit that one a country mile to left, but was out in front of the changeup. A good at bat again for Murray. And now Means fires a payoff pitch again, and BJ strikes out swinging. Means got a fastball past him, slowed him down with a changeup, sped him up with a heater, and Means has strikeout number one. Brings Owen Miller to the plate. Miller a single his first time up. Line drive into left. Means home out of the windup, and he missed up and away, ball one. And yeah, BJ was looking through the bat bag of James Triantos trying to find a bat he could use tonight. So far, so good with whatever he found. As Means fires up and away to Miller, two balls and no strikes. And to get BJ Murray back on the roster, the iCubs put Connor Noland on the development list. 2-0 to Miller. Drives this ball in the air, deep right field. Lugo back, looking and reaching up to snatch it out of the air on the warning track for the second out of the inning. Miller hits that ball toward left field, and it's gone by 40 feet. He hit it to right, though, and Lugo battling the sun, able to reach up over his shoulder and make a catch with 2 feet on the warning track. As Miller hit it hard once again, but this time it turns into an out. And with two gone, Kevin Alcantara is the batter. Means comes home and got a changeup past the big swing of the Jaguars, strike one. Alcantara flied to right his first time up. The pitch from Means. Way upstairs, a fastball high in out of the zone by about a foot, and it's 1-1. And Connor Noland will not pitch again, so putting him on the depth list, an easy call. 1-1, check swing tapper up the first baseline and foul. Alcantara kicking at the dirt as he looks up toward the heavens, not thrilled with that swing. Was up and in. Means has been able to do some damage up and into righties, even with that fastball at 91 miles per hour. You locate well, it can be effective. And now the 1-2. Alcantara strikes out on the curveball, and John Means with his first 1-2-3 inning. It came with a couple of strikeouts, his first two of the night, and we head to the bottom of the third. After 2.5, it's Iowa 2 and Omaha 0.
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0: Well, Justin Steele is finished after striking out 5 in 2 scoreless innings. And he'll turn it over to right-hander Grant Kipp, who will try and give the iCubs a little bit of length out of the bullpen. 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Jacob Berry leads off against Kipp, who spins a backdoor slider in for strike one. 2-0 Iowa in the bottom of the third. Berry hit a home run yesterday, and the 0-1 pitch to him is tapped foul up along first. He got out in front of a changeup from Kipp, and it's 0-2. Berry, 258, 6 home runs, 12 runs batted in. Kipp with a great spin rate on the breaking ball. Home with the 0-2. High fastball, lashed toward left by Berry, but it was late and foul. Just wide of the foul pole. And quickly, it stays 0-2. And he's throwing him a slider, then a changeup, and then a heater. Not the curveball yet, which is at times the put-away pitch most preferred by Kipp. He's home 0-2 again. There is the curveball on the outside corner, called strike three. And a good start for Grant Kipp. A big-time breaking ball all the way back to the outside corner. Berry never took the bat off of his shoulder. The iCubs have 6 strikeouts through 8 batters faced today. Colton Becker, the 9-hitter, will take his first at-bat of the series. He is the Omaha shortstop, batting 118 with 3 RBI. First one from Kipp, in at the top of the zone with a slider, strike one. He is locked in early. Kipp was a starter in AA, a starter when he came up. Most recently, he's been out of the bullpen. And his 0-1 is home, another breaking ball. This one cut on and missed by Becker, and it's 0-2. Kipp 3-0 with a 5.26 ERA, 12 appearances, half of them starts. 6 of each. They're set up away. Here's the 0-2. Another slider and another swing and a miss. Back-to-back punch-outs for Kipp. And one time through the order, the iCubs have struck out 7 of the 9 hitters who have come to the plate. 3 in the first, 2 in the second, and the first 2 in the third. It brings Javier Vaz to the plate, who walked in the first inning. And still the only base runner for Omaha, and it came on 4 pitches against Justin Steele. Vaz, the speedy left-handed batter, as Kipp comes home. He lines the ball towards center. Coming in, Justin Dean. He slides feet first and picks it off the top of the turf to end a 1-2-3 inning. Justin Dean flashing the leather. And the iCubs have a 2-0 lead and another 1-2-3 inning through 3 tonight in Omaha. We'll take a break and come back with the fourth. All iCubs so far on the Iowa Cubs Radio Network.
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0: Fourth inning getting underway. Game one of a doubleheader tonight. Iowa in control, 2-0 right now. It's Chaz McCormick, who had the RBI in the first inning, leads off against Omaha starter John Means. Means delivers, and it's swung on and driven in the air towards center. McCormick got under this one a bit, and Carson Rockeford is there. One pitch and one out for John Means in the fourth. Here's James Triantos, lined out to short his first time up. Means sends it on the way, first one swinging. Ground ball rolled to short, Becker has it. He'll throw him out from the lip of the grass, and there are two gone quickly in the inning. Two pitches and two outs for the lefty, John Means. And so that means, by baseball unwritten tradition, that Jordan Wogu has to take a pitch here. Everybody knows it by this point. Hey, once the first two guys are retired on two pitches, third guy cannot make it out on the first pitch. Here is Jordan Wogu. He swung away, and it's 0-1. Well, maybe not, or at least maybe Wogu wasn't aware of that. He went after it. Now the 0-1 for Means. And this is just a little bit below the knees. To even the count up at a ball and a strike, Wogu hit a line shot right back to the mound, knocked down by Means, who threw him out his first time up. Now the 1-1 from the veteran. Check swing by Wogu, and it's a strike called, 1-2. That one right on the outside part of the plate. The pitch to Wogu. Bounced in front of the plate, well short of Tresh, who knocked it down with a chest protector, and the count is 2-2. Infield defense straight away. The 2-2 on the way. And Wogu chasing a changeup. Just kind of lunged at it and did not come close, as Means has retired seven in a row since the Austin Wins home run. That's strikeout number three for Means. Game looking a lot like yesterday so far. As we head to the bottom of the fourth, Iowa in control, 2-0 on the iCubs radio network.
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0: Omaha comes to the plate, bottom of the fourth, trailing the Iowa Cubs 2-0. Omaha just trying to put the ball in play at this point. As Matthew Lugo leads off, taking a Kip slider outside, ball one. Lugo struck out on the first, one of three strikeouts by Justin Steele in that inning. Iowa Cubs pitchers, seven strikeouts in 10 batters so far. The 1-0 pitch lifted in the air, shallow left field. Even the wind will not help that one as Chaz McCormick settles underneath it, coming in from his starting spot in left and makes the grab for out number one. Now Gavin Cross went down looking against Steele in that first frame. Cross, former first-round pick, taken ninth overall by the Royals out of Virginia Tech. And Kip deals to him way inside with a breaking ball. That one got away out of the hand of Kip. And Cross cringing backwards, able to get his hands out of the way. Even Wins couldn't get a glove on that one. First round pick in 2022, Cross signed for just over $5 million. Kip home with the 1-0. Cross a check swing, and this one missed outside. Two balls and no strikes. Cross, interestingly, is no longer ranked in the Royals' top 30. He's got a hitter's count here. Done some damage this year, 17 home runs. And in a 2-0 pitch, he takes a slider for a strike. It was a hitter's count, but that was very much a pitcher's pitch by Kip. Nicely done. But, yeah, it takes a lot for a former first-round pick to be out of the top 30. 2-1 from Kip, and he shot the outside corner, missing well off the plate with a fastball. It's 3-1. He was the number one Royals prospect in 2022 and number six last year. This is the first time he's been in AAA. And the 3-1 across, swing and a miss as Kip gets to full. A long time in Northwest Arkansas, the AA affiliate of the Royals in the Texas League. Cross was there all of 24 and 25. Now he faces a payoff pitch from Grant Kip. And just got a piece on the curveball. He was out in front, but bottom of the bat on the top of the ball to stay alive. Last year, Cross had 17 home runs. He's already matched that total this year. And another 3-2 from Kip. His line down the right field line toward the corner. This will be extra bases. Logu fields it on a bounce, and Cross will trot into second with a double. First hit of the game for the Storm Chasers is a double by Gavin Cross with one out of the fourth. He fouled off the good 3-2 pitch and then got a fastball that caught a whole bunch of the plate. And Cross with double number 19 on a 107-mile-an-hour line drive toward right. Now, much like yesterday, the first hit for Omaha is an extra base hit. It was a home run last night. Brett Squires now struck out in the first. Chance to drive in a run with a base hit. Kip out of the stretch, spins a curveball to the top of the zone, strike one. Cross a short lead held by Miller. The 0-1 is lined to right center field. There is the base hit Omaha was looking for. Around third comes Cross. He will score without a throw. And Omaha is on the board on back-to-back hits in the fourth. The I-Cubs lead trimmed to one. A solid line drive by Squires. He picked on the sinker as well. And after the double by Cross, a solid single to right center by Squires, and it's 2-1. And 73rd RBI on the year. Now it's Rockeford at the plate. Rockeford bounced to second in his first at bat. Third baseman in shade now. The rest of the field in sunlight still as Kip comes home and misses up and away to Rockeford, ball one. Squires not a big stolen base threat over at first. He does have 13 this year. but he chooses his spots well. 1-0 pitch. Outside with a breaking ball, missed Kip, 2-0. Now, it sounds like a couple of those rehabbing big league pitchers who went to Chicago and threw instead of waiting out the rain here will be back this weekend. Gavin Hollowell and Riley Martin both scheduled to throw for Iowa one more time. Kip looks at first. There goes Squires. The 2-0 is a strike. Wins will not even bother to pop up from behind the plate. And it's another stolen base for Omaha. Their second of the game and the 14th of the year by Squires. Again, he had a feeling that Kip wasn't really holding him all that well. And he got a great jump. Now it's Rockefort facing a 2-1 pitch. And a backdoor slider missed outside for ball three. So the tying run in scoring position all of a sudden. Three balls and a strike. Peyton Wilson on deck. Pretty good speed at second. In the big first baseman. Kip's 3-1 is waved out and missed. Rockefort could not contact the breaking ball. Every hit so far, and there have only been two of them in this inning, and in the game for Omaha, came off of the fastball. They have not figured out the spin from Kip. Payoff pitch on the way. He went back to spin and struck out Rockefort swinging. Back-to-back sweepers, 3-1 and 3-2. And Kip has his third strikeout of the game. The I-Cubs pitching staff has eight combined with two outs in the fourth inning. A tying run still at second for Peyton Wilson, who struck out swinging in the second inning. Basically, every hitter has struck out to this point for Omaha except for Javier Vaz, the leadoff man. It's incredible. Kip deals. Swing and a miss by Wilson. Strike one. Nobody has struck out twice. Everybody, except for Vaz, has struck out one time. Second at bat for Wilson. Former Alabama Crimson Tide waits for the 0-1 and took it up and out, and it's even a ball and a strike. Of course, Grant Kip was undrafted out of Yale. Kip 3-0, 5.26 ERA, 46 strikeouts in almost 38 innings. His 1-1 to Wilson. Dots the outside corner, a well-located fastball. And Kip in the driver's seat, 1-2. And I would imagine he's going to go to the breaking ball now. They have yet to put it in play. The side from Wins. And now the 1-2 from Kip. Hit on the ground to first. Alcantara goes to his backside to pick it up. He'll take it himself to the base and end the inning 3 unassisted. A nice play by Alcantara, who was almost knocked down by a 98-mile-an-hour ground ball. And Grant Kip works around further damage in the fourth. Omaha on the board, one run on two hits. They leave one, and through four innings, it's the I-Cubs with a 2-1 lead on the I-Cubs Radio Network.
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0: Bottom third of the order for Iowa with a 2-1 lead in the top of the fifth. Ben Cowles leads off. First pitch sent home and catches the inside corner. Means breaking ball for strike one. Cowles grounded to third his first time up. And now the 0-1. Check swing and Means left it up high. Ball one and strike one. Take a look at the International League scoreboard. We now have some other action underway. As the 1-1 from Means is tomahawk foul in the air behind the plate by Cowles. Falls behind 1-2. Worcester is throttling Durham 12-0 in the top of the fourth. The WooSox have 10 hits. Durham does not have any. Means home to Cowles. And a changeup faded off the plate. 2-2. Rochester in a first-place tie right now. Trails early in Buffalo. 4-0 in the fourth. The break-even pitch from Means. And Cowles took another changeup. This time low. 3-2. Lehigh Valley and Syracuse are scoreless in the third inning. Norfolk a 2-0 lead over Charlotte in the second. Means payoff pitch. Cowles gets underneath it, hits a high fly ball to left. The wind pushing cross back into the corner all the way to the warning track where he finally plucks it out of the air for the first out. That's a good indication of how strong that wind is blowing in that direction. That ball was skied by Cowles. Just 87 off the bat. And it carried out to the warning track. A near miss for Ben and one out for Austin Wins, who blasted a home run 415 feet, his first with Iowa back in the second inning. Means works to Wins. And this ball smashed foul on the third base side. Taylor Fortney, the third base coach, having to backpedal out of the way. Louisville and Toledo are scoreless in the first. So are St. Paul and Columbus. The other big game, Indianapolis, scoreless. Well, they haven't started yet, rather, at Gwinnett. They'll get started in about 2 minutes. 0-1 to Wins, and this one missed up and in, and it's even a ball to strike. And the big league team underway, a tough start in Cincinnati. They are down 2-1 now in the second. As Wins takes inside again, it's 2-1 on the iCubs catcher. The Reds scored two in the first, but Carson Kelly just drove in a run and still two on for the Cubs in the second. As the 2-1 for Means to Wins is a breaking ball dropping in for a strike. And the Phillies will play tonight in New York. That game starts any minute. 2-2 to Wins. Outside and another full count. Second one this inning. Padres play later tonight at 8:40 against the Marlins, a game behind the Cubs and Phillies. 3-2 to Wins. In the dirt, that got away from Means, and it's the first walk of the series for the Iowa Cubs. 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First walk of the series. It's the first walk of the ball game for Omaha, as I mentioned. And now Justin Dean checks his swing on a first pitch fastball down low, and it's 1-0. It's the first walk since the first batter of the bottom of the first when Steele walked Vaz on four straight pitches. Means staring at first, the 1-0 to Dean. He's lined through the right side of base hit. Into shallow right field. Wins will stop at second, even with a bobble out there by Lugo, who was able to pick it up, not cleanly, but before it hit the ground again. Wins saw the bobble and thought about going to third, but Lugo, again, able to correct quickly. And so two on with one out for Jordan Wolgu. Or, pardon me, B.J. Murray at the top of the order, and the iCubs leadoff man will face a new pitcher. Patrick Osborne, the manager, coming out to get John Means. It's a 2-1 game, two men on base for the iCubs, and a call to the bullpen here. Plumbers and Steamfitters pitching change for Omaha. We take a break. We'll be back with more at Werner Park, game one of a doubleheader on the iCubs Radio Network.
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10: You go from one veteran left-hander to an even more veteran left-hander for Omaha with two on and one out in the fifth. And a 2-1 lead. The iCubs will now get a look at Matt Moore. He had the 33-year-old Means, who started the game. And now it's the 37-year-old Moore from Edgewood, New Mexico, who is on to make appearance number 15 with Omaha. He is 0-2 with a 5.28 ERA at 15 and a third innings, 21 strikeouts, 9 walks. And opponents are hitting 267 against him. B.J. Murray 1-for-2 today. He's been in swing mode in the batter's box. A single in his first at-bat. He struck out in a full count in his second. Wins at second, Dean at first. Moore will work out of the stretch. Runners go on the first pitch. It's up high. The throw to third, and Wins is in there safely. A double steal by the iCubs on the first pitch from Moore. The Hamburglar is on the loose. In this case, two of them. Brought to you by J&D Restaurants McDonald's. Wins third of the year. And for Justin Dean, that's number 23. And now the infield in with runners at second and third, one out. Moore comes set. And the pitch to BJ is floating up high, and it's 2-0. That's a big 90 feet for both runners. 2-0 for Moore. Murray took in the dirt, blocked by Tresh to save a run. Three balls and no strikes. iCubs have seen Moore a few times this year in that series, most recently in Des Moines. Last time out on the 12th, 6 days ago in Indianapolis, threw a scoreless inning with two strikeouts. His 3-0 to Murray is inside, ball four. It's a four-pitch walk, the second of the inning, and another one brought to you by Fidium Business to load the bases. Fidium provides high-speed internet and phone service to businesses of all sizes. 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Bases loaded for Owen Miller, who has singled and flied out to right, but most importantly has hit the ball hard twice today. See if he can do it a third time. First one for Moore. Chopped past the mound towards second. It takes Wilson right to the base. He fields and throws to first, a double play. Now Miller hit a soft ground ball to the only spot that would have led to a double play, right to the bag, and the second baseman Wilson stepped on it and threw to first in time. And the iCubs do nothing with a bases loaded one out opportunity in the fifth. They strand a pair. They still lead 2-1 as we head to the bottom of the fifth next on the iCubs Radio Network.
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0: Greg Kipp out for a third inning of work in the bottom of the fifth. 2-1 Iowa, and a swing and a miss by catcher Luca Tresh as Kipp gets on top 0-1. Tresh's strikeout victim in the second of Justin Steele's. And the 0-1 from Kipp grounded right out to shortstop Miller. Will make a routine play over to Alcantara for the first out of the inning. And there's one gone. And the I-Cubs, a big missed opportunity there in the top half of this fifth. Bases loaded, one out for the top of the lineup. And Miller hit a ground ball to the one spot where they could have turned two against him. Otherwise, that gets at least one run. Here's Jacob Berry. He struck out his first time up. First pitch here is a curveball way down and in for ball one. Triantos in just off the grass at third. And Kipp fires a 1-0 pitch. That is lined foul straight backward by Berry. And Gavin Hotlowell should throw tomorrow for the I-Cubs. It sounds like Riley Martin will throw Sunday, final game of the year. Kipp nods to wins. Now unleashes the 1-1 pitch, and Berry swings out in front and taps it foul toward the backstop on the ground, and it's 1-2. Good to have those guys back. Two very good pitchers this year for both Iowa and Chicago, but great human beings. Very good personalities. Hollowell, a little bit more, and I mean this in the best way, a little bit more vocal and in your face with his personality. 1-2 from Kipp, down and in with a back foot slider. Berry stepped out of the way, and it's even, two balls and two strikes. It should be a fun weekend and next week in the big leagues. A couple of playoff races coming down to the final few games in the American League. 2-2 now from Kipp. Ground ball hit to second. The other middle infielder with a chance. This time Cowles throws out Berry for 3. Two gone. The bottom half of the fifth. Four hits for Iowa, two for Omaha tonight. And Colton Becker, the number 9 hitter, will step in next. High school football going on around the country tonight. Certainly a big deal here in Nebraska as well. Grant Kipp deals, and a breaking ball just off the inside corner to Becker for ball one. They haven't had a challenge yet in this ballgame, neither team. Becker struck out against Kipp in the third on 3 pitches. The 1-0 here, and Becker had to jump out of the way of a fastball high and tight as Kipp falls further behind 2-0. Big football state, of course. Most of that revolving around the Cornhuskers, who play tomorrow at home. Kipp's 2-0 to Becker, way outside ball, 3 to the 9 hitter, and Kipp walking the tightrope a little bit here with the top of the order on deck. We moved our start time up to 1 o'clock tomorrow, about an hour away, and Lincoln, Nebraska plays a night game. 3-0 from Kipp, and that one pounds the inside corner for a strike, and it's 3-1. So they didn't want to try to compete with Nebraska, who has North Dakota in town at 6:15. 3-1 from Kipp now. High and tight again. This one will be challenged.
1: Call is a ball. Catcher is challenging.
0: Austin Wins wants a look at it, hoping that maybe this was a strike. It was not, however.
1: Pitches a ball. Iowa has one challenge remaining.
0: And that's the first walk for Kipp, and that one could be big. That's the 9 hitter hitting 118. Well, you give a free pass in front of the leadoff man, Javier Vaz. Vaz has

0: Kipchoge has not been able to hold these runners so far. They've had massive jumps. Wins ate the first throw. This time he just tried to send it down, and even though he was accurate, it was very late. Tying run at second again. 1-0 on Vaz. The next pitch from Kip, a slider down and in, ball two. And Vaz, the only player in the Omaha lineup at this point of the game who has yet to strike out. Everybody else has done it at least once. Left knee extended for Wins, who waits for the 2-0 pitch. Vaz lifts it in the air, shallow left field. McCormick coming in, dives, tumbles, and holds on to the baseball. Jazz McCormick with a catch that saves the lead to end the bottom half of the fifth. Iowa still in front, 2-1. More web gems with two outs from the iCubs outfield. It was Justin Dean earlier tonight to end an inning. This time it's the veteran Chaz McCormick, and the iCubs still leading 2-1 by the skin of their teeth through five on the iCubs radio network.
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0: Matt Moore deals the first pitch at the top of the sixth. Kevin Alcantara sends it foul to the right side and into the seats, and it's 0-1. Iowa holding on to a 2-1 lead with two innings to play in game number one of our doubleheader. Kevin Alcantara has flied to right and struck out swinging. Moore sets up high, the lefty home out of the stretch, and Alcantara again fouls one in the air to the right side, 0-2. Timeout used by Kevin. The batter gets one, the pitcher gets two disengagements. Moore tries again, 0-2. An overhand curveball, and Alcantara slapped this one foul into the net behind the dish. Moore pounding the zone early this inning. He comes back, and another curveball hooked foul on the ground. Alcantara way out in front, almost a golf swing at that one as it came down and in near his back leg. Moore has a new sign, another 0-2 pitch on the way, and another curveball grounded softly toward third. Charging and picking it up near the base is Berry, an on-target jump throw gets Alcantara for out number one. And Alcantara 0-3. One gone in the sixth. Here's Chaz McCormick. McCormick with one of the two RBI today for Iowa. Came on a fielder's choice ground out of the first. He is 0-2. Now that was RBI number 56 on the year for Chaz, who's hitting .439 in September. First pitch today in this at-bat for Moore to McCormick is high. Ball one, 361 and 20 RBI since the calendar turned to August.

0: Corbin. The 1-0 is home, and Moore with a changeup dropped it on the outside corner for a called strike. Matt Moore, signed by the Royals in June, had not been pitching anywhere. He's home with a 1-1, and that drops in the dirt off the inside corner. Two balls and a strike. Iowa leads 2-1 with the bases clear and one out in the sixth. I'm sure he had been pitching, but not for a team with organized stats, professional baseball. He's home with a 2-1. Chaz swings and fouls it right back off the mask of the catcher, Tresh. The umpire putting a hand on the back of Tresh, making sure he's good to go. He gives the thumbs up. It's a good sign. When Moore signed with the Royals, he pitched a few times in Arizona, got to Omaha in mid-July, was with Boston in spring training last year, and then started the year on the injured list before the Giants released him. He's 2-2 with McCormick with one out in the I-Cubs sixth. Break-even pitch, Chaz in the air, deep right field. Lugo drifting toward the corner will settle underneath it and make the catch. Two gone. Brings James Triantos to the plate. He has twice tested the shortstop Becker and twice been retired. Matt Moore with 13 years of big league experience, most notably with the Rays, but also the Rangers, Angels, Giants, Phillies, Guardians, Marlins, and Tigers. Career 4.39 ERA in 369 games. 164 of those as a starter, a little bit less than half. Here's the first pitch to Triato. Slap foul on the hands of James down the right field line and out of play. Moore, a one-time All-Star with the Rays in 2013. He won 17 games that year. Had a 3.29 ERA. And now his 0-1. He's high and outside to Triantos. Led the National League with 15 losses in 2017. That was with the Giants. And played the 2020 season in Japan. Here's the 1-1 to Moore. And that missed upstairs, ball two. And that was interesting because, of course, it was the COVID year. He decided to go to Japan. That's where he was raised, or where he spent some of his early years, in Okinawa. His father in the military. Moore's 2-1. And Triantos hits a hard ground ball right at the shortstop. Becker will take care of it. And it's a 1-2-3 inning out of the bullpen for Matt Moore. Moore walked the first batter he faced, since then has retired the next four. And we head to the bottom of the sixth, getting late in game one of a doubleheader. The I-Cubs clinging to a 2-1 lead and a pitching change as the I-Cubs go back to the bullpen when we come back on the I-Cubs radio network.
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taking over on the mound for the Iowa Cubs in the sixth inning is left-hander Antoine Kelly. He'll get 2, 3, and 4 in the lineup for Omaha. This is mainly a group that bats left-handed, except for Matthew Lugo, who will lead off. The next three hitters after Lugo will be lefties against the lanky left-hander Kelly. 6'5", 205 pounds, a native of Chicago, who started the year with the Dodgers, but has now been with the Cubs for a while. Appearance number 24 with the I-Cubs. Lugo 0-2, and Kelly works out of the stretch. He comes home. First pitch hit on the ground is short. Big bounces for Owen Miller, who will take care of that easily for the first out of the inning. Good start for Kelly, one gone. And with this appearance, it is Kelly's 47th of the year. Coming into tonight, he had made 23 each. 23 with Oklahoma City, 23 with Iowa. But with this appearance, now more time with Iowa than with OKC. A combined 4.68 ERA, 57 strikeouts in 50 innings. Now Gavin Cross, and he looks at a Kelly fastball on the outside corner for strike one. Sinker at 93 for Antoine. Cross with a double for the first hit of the game for Omaha in the fourth inning. Down the right field line, he scored the only run. 1-0 slider outside for Antoine, and it's one ball and one strike. Shift on for the infield against Cross. Kelly on the far third base side of the rubber. The 1-1 pitch bounced in the dirt. Two balls and a strike. You get through this inning and you feel like things will hopefully swing your way in the seventh, the final inning. These are the big bats. 2-1 from Antoine. And a check swing by Cross on a called strike evens the count 2-2. Now sometimes that sixth inning or in a ninth inning game, the eighth inning is more difficult to navigate than the ninth, just depending on the batting order. Break even from Kelly. Strike three called. He dotted a sinker on the outside corner at 94 miles per hour, and Cross could not pull the trigger. Ninth strikeout for the I-Cubs, the first one for Kelly, and there are quickly two down in the sixth. Another lefty in Brett Squires. 1-for-2 today, and a slider went all the way to the backstop to Squires, ball one. He drove in Cross with the second of the two hits for Omaha in the fourth, an RBI single to right center. Kelly home, and Squires took down and away once again. Their two biggest home run hitters are these two batters. Cross, who Kelly already took care of, and Squires, who has 25. Over 70 runs batted in. Dangerous count, 2-0. Squires takes inside off the plate, ball three. Crowd still making its way in here. Remember, we were scheduled to start initially at 6:35. Started at 5 instead. Maybe a few confused folks who didn't know about the doubleheader today. Coming in the sixth, 3-0 pitch. That's ball four. The Squires thought it might have been a strike. He didn't go anywhere. And I think it did clip the bottom of the zone, but Wins, with one challenge left, decided not to use it there. And a two-out base runner for Omaha in front of Carson Rockeford, who has grounded out and struck out today. He is the center fielder and the number five hitter. A few folks out on the berms in left center and right center. Triantos in at third. Here comes Kelly in the dirt with a breaking ball, and it's 1-0. He got ahead of the first two hitters and was right away behind Squires. Same thing here to Rockeford. Squires stole the base earlier. He has 14 on the year. Kelly looking right at him. The 1-0 pitch is just off the lower outside corner again, 2-0. Kelly cranking it up to 95, a couple of inches down.

0: Now it's a 2-0 pitch from Kelly. Off the outside corner, ball three. It's been a tough close to the year for Kelly, who was dominant early in his time with the I-Cubs. That led to his big league debut. But the 26-year-old down the stretch has run into some issues. Now behind 3-0, and Rocafort took a fastball right over the plate for a strike. In September, Kelly has been better. One run in 3 2/3 innings, but in August, he had a 10.50 ERA, 10 walks in 6 innings. Trying to avoid a second straight walk here. The 3-1 is low. He could not. And another walk to a left-handed batter will bring a righty to the plate after all of that with two men on base. And Tony Cagoule, the Iowa pitching coach, will make his way out to the mound for the first time tonight. This has been a series that has featured close margins in the two games we have played so far. It was a 3-2 final yesterday. It's 2-1 Iowa right now. And not much offense. It has been dominated by pitching. And so you walk a couple of batters with two outs after a good start to the inning. And now again, Omaha is one swing away from tying this game or potentially taking the lead. Kelly looks at second. Here's the pitch. Fouled back by Wilson. He went after the first one. A lot of times you'll see that. After a couple of walks and a mound visit, the hitter has a feeling that the pitcher is going to want to throw strikes. And so you come out and aggressively go after the first pitch. That's what Wilson did. Now behind 0-1. Runners go. Pitches in the dirt, pops away from Wins, and the runners will pull off a double steal. They're now at second and third. And this is essentially the eighth inning today. It's the sixth inning of a seven-inning game, but this is very reminiscent of the eighth inning yesterday when it was a one-run game and a walk and a wild pitch and a stolen base got the tying run to third. Peyton Wilson with a count 1-1, trying to give Omaha the lead. Here's the pitch, and he spiked it in the dirt. It hit Wilson in the foot, and that saves a run. It will load the bases. However, that was a break for the I-Cubs. If that didn't hit Wilson, I think it was going to the backstop for a wild pitch. And now Luca Tresh with the bases loaded and two outs in the sixth. The I-Cubs clinging to a 2-1 lead. They have not yet trailed in this series, and that is going to be it for Antoine Kelly. Marty Peavy has seen enough. He will go to the bullpen, and the I-Cubs are going to bring on somebody else to try and get out of this jam. Kelly got the first two batters and struggled after that. Two walks and a hit by pitch. He departs with the bases loaded. A good game here in Game 1 in Omaha on the I-Cubs Radio Network.
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0: Well, it was Eduarniel Nunez in a big spot who took over mid-inning yesterday for Jordan Wicks. Today, it's going to be Tyler Ferguson with the bases loaded and two outs, with the I-Cubs protecting a one-run lead in the sixth inning of a seven-inning contest. Luca Tresh has struck out and grounded it short. Tyler Ferguson in a big spot. He spent a lot of time with the big league Cubs this year, 0-3 with a 5.51 ERA in AAA, 29 games. In 32 and two-thirds innings, 24 strikeouts and 14 walks for Ferguson. Now, a big spot here as the I-Cubs try and win the first two games of this series. Now, Luca Tresh has had a good year, 268 with 10 home runs. And a big spot for him right now. Omaha has not led in the series. Ferguson will work out of the stretch. And his first pitch is grounded foul. Swinging away right away aggressively was Tresh. Ferguson telling me that really a lot of his work has focused on how his pitches work to lefties. So he's been good in the big leagues against righties. Opportunity here against the righty. And the 0-1 is right past Tresh. Swinging a miss, 0-2. He went to the fastball at 94 out over the plate. And now Ferguson in the driver's seat. Tresh with the bases loaded, hitting 286 this year with four runs batted in. Ferguson ready. Witt sets up away. Here's the 0-2. Outside with a sweeper at 84. Tresh not willing to chase. We've got Squires at third. He walked. Rockeford at second. He walked. And Wilson at first, he was hit by a pitch. 2-1 Iowa. Ferguson, the 1-2 to Tresh. Struck him out swinging. A high fastball, foul tipped into the mid of Austin Wins, and the inning is over. The fireman does his job. Ferguson ends the sixth, and the I-Cubs still lead 2-1 as we head to the final scheduled inning in game one of today's doubleheader on the I-Cubs radio network.
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0: Spencer Bivens, the new pitcher for Omaha to start the seventh. Jordan Wolgu swings to the first pitch and grounds his single right back through the middle to start the top of the seventh. The I-Cubs have their leadoff man on base. Spencer Bivens just into the game, threw a first pitch 94-mile-an-hour fastball right at the top of the zone, and Wolgu took it right back through the box. Leadoff man on, Wolgu continues a red-hot September. Came in hitting almost 400 in the final month, and he's aboard for Ben Cowles. Bivens out of the stretch. Cowles swinging away, hits a sky-high fly ball to medium-depth center field. Rockeford drifts back on it, makes the catch. Wolgu was halfway to second and will retreat to first with one out. So it feels like any type of insurance you can add here is a big deal with a one-run lead, as much as Omaha has been threatening of late. And we'll see whether it's Ferguson who tries to finish the game or somebody else, but it'll be Barry, Becker, and Vaz, 8-9-1, two up for Omaha, unless they use a pinch hitter. Here's Austin Wins. He has homered today, and the first pitch to him is a big sweeper from Bivens for a called strike one. And that home run for Wins was his fifth of the year in AAA, his first since signing with the I-Cubs. Boy, it was a rocket. Bivens home with the 0-1, and a ground ball hit softly to first. This is a fair ball picked up by Squires. He'll turn around and step on the base. Wins was about a quarter of the way down the line when that play was made. And he'll take a right turn into the dugout. Two down as Jordan Wogu advances to second. And again, you're in a spot where a big run is in scoring position for Justin Dean, who singled his last time up. He is 1-for-2. Bivens at the belt, and the lanky right-hander home with a big kick of the left leg. It missed inside. Dean taps home plate a couple of times. I-Cubs looking for a big swing of the bat. With two outs in the seventh, it's a 1-0 pitch. Dean started his swing, stopped, and took a sweeper for a strike. This is the first outing for Bivens here at Omaha. Turns his back to the hitter as he cocks and fires. Dean, a check swing and a high fastball. Did he go? No, says Derek Pacheco over at first. And the count is 2-1. Bivens claimed off waivers from the Giants by the Royals on September 12th. And this is his Storm Chasers debut. He's behind 2-1 on Dean. And the 2-1 to the 9 hitter, check swing off the inside corner. And this time Dean did go too far. And so it's evened up 2-2. I-Cubs hanging on to a 2-1 lead. Right now the Iowa bullpen is quiet, so it appears Ferguson will come back out for the ninth, or the seventh, pardon me. Bivens ready, the 2-2 to Dean. Way outside, it popped away from Tresh. Wogu will stay at second, and it's full 3-2. This year Bivens pitched 35 times, mostly out of the bullpen, although he did make 7 starts in AAA Sacramento with the Giants, 5-3 with a 4.92 ERA there. Also 4 appearances with San Francisco. 3-2 to Dean. Justin grounds it foul with a late swing. He'll stay alive. Top of the order is next, B.J. Murray. Last year, Bivens was in the big leagues with San Fran all year. 54 games, an ERA of 4 even, and 3 saves for the Giants. Good speed at second, and the payoff pitch now to Dean. Justin drives it foul, another high fastball. Bivens made his big league debut in 2024 with the Giants. 85 career big league games over 3 seasons. It's been a wild ride to this point for Bivens just to get to the big leagues. Second 3-2 pitch to Dean, and Justin took it up high. That's ball 4. Another fitting a base on balls. The third of the game issued by Omaha. Infidium provides powerful customer-focused communication solutions for businesses of all sizes. 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Double on base for B.J. Murray, who bats left-handed for the first time. Bivens fires, and Murray takes up and away ball 1. B.J., who had its first big league hit a couple of weeks ago in his first big league game. 1-for-2 today with an infield hit and a walk. First game back since being optioned. Bivens home with a 1-0, and Murray took a backdoor slider for a called strike, 1-1. But Bivens started his college career at Lewisburg College in North Carolina, transferred to Penn State, but never actually pitched for the Nittany Lions. Runners dancing, Bivens an extra look back, and now the 1-1. And Murray skies it down the left field line, shallow and foul, and he is behind Bivens 1-2. Bivens a 32-year-old right-hander, but he went to Penn State and was about to play there but failed a drug test just prior to the season, and they never let him make the team after that. Now he's 1-2. Awkward swing and a miss by Murray, who didn't go after that one with full conviction at all. And a big strikeout from Bivens ends the frame. No runs for the I-Cubs. One hit, a walk, and two men left. Bottom of the seventh coming up. Tyler Ferguson will try and close it out. The I-Cubs looking for a second straight 1-1 win here in Omaha on the I-Cubs radio network.
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0: The Iowa Cubs are three outs away from a Game 1 win. In today's doubleheader, Tyler Ferguson trying to close it out. They lead 2-1. Jacob Berry leads off for Omaha. The first pitch, he's cut on and missed, strike one. Ferguson threw him a sinker down below the strike zone, and Berry unable to lay off. 95 miles per hour. Berry, a switch hitter, batting left-handed, 0 for 2 tonight, a strikeout and a ground out. Ferguson trying to earn his fourth save of the year and his third with Iowa. He's home with the 0-1, and that dips a little bit low, and it's even a ball on a strike. He is 3 for 6 in save situations this year. Triantos in at third. The 1-1 to Berry. Had him out in front. Good pitch by Ferguson. A changeup at 86. First one he has thrown. I don't think Berry had that one in the back of his mind. Ferguson right back on the mound with the baseball and the 1-2 pitch. Berry grounds it to first. Backhanded nicely by Alcantara. He'll take it himself and win the foot race to the bag for out number one. Alcantara has been very smooth over there at first. A nice play. Able to pick that one on a little bit of a tough hop on the backhand side. Ferguson, by the way, 0 for 4 in save situations in the big leagues in his career. He didn't have any this year. Colton Becker, the nine hitter, swings at the first pitch and rolls it foul, strike one. Becker with good speed. You want to keep him off the bases. Ferguson deals, and a slider fouled back. Ferg quickly gets on top 0-2. That sweeper has been effective for him. Here comes Ferguson. 0-2 pitch to Becker. Down and away. Wins loved where that pitch was located. Even though it was low and outside. Top of the order next for Omaha. As Ferguson deals the 1-2. Becker swings and misses, and there are two down in the seventh. Ferguson blew a fastball by him at 95 miles per hour. There are two away. And now it's Javier Vaz trying to keep this one alive. Vaz 0-for-2 with a walk. Still the only hitter without a strikeout today for the Storm Chasers. The iCubs have 11 as a pitching staff. First one from Ferguson on the outside corner with a fastball. It's 0-1. Vaz didn't love that call, but it was a strike. Omaha has two challenges remaining, so they can use one on anything close. 0-1 to Vaz, and he took a sweeper down and in from Ferguson. One ball and one strike. Gabe Klobosits worked a 1-2-3 inning in the ninth in a one-run game last night. Ferguson trying to follow suit today. Got the final out of the sixth as well. He's home with the 1-1, and a changeup runs outside. Two balls and a strike. Well, no doubt about it, this guy is the guy you want, hitting 188 on the year without a home run. Lugo next has 11 home runs. It's a 2-1 count on Vaz. And the next pitch dots the outside corner for strike two. Vaz has yet to swing the bat in this four-pitch sequence from Ferguson. Omaha down to their final strike. Iowa leads 2-1, looking for a second straight one-run win. The break-even pitch on the way. Ground ball yanked toward first and fielded foul by Alcantara, so the at-bat continues for Vaz. Game two of this doubleheader will likely begin around 7:30, 7:40 tonight, somewhere in there, depending on when this one comes to a close, if it happens here in the bottom of the ninth. Usually 30, 40 minutes. Ferguson again with the 2-2. Swinging a foul right in and out of the mid of Wins, who, if he had been able to hold on, would have ended the game right there. Crowd into it here in Omaha for the 2-2 pitch again to Vaz. Ground ball sharply hit up the middle. Diving stop by Cowles. Throw to first. Ball game over. Ben Cowles taking away a hit from Javier Vaz on a beautiful diving play toward the middle. And the iCubs take game one of the doubleheader by a final score of 2-1. Boy, was there some defensive wizardry tonight by the Iowa Cubs in game one. Diving catches to end innings from Justin Dean and Chaz McCormick. And a diving play at second ends it from Ben Cowles. The iCubs take game one. Final score, Iowa 2 and Omaha 1. And with that save from Tyler Ferguson, we remind you that the saves leaders in the International League and Major League Baseball are brought to you by SoFi. In the big leagues, we've been talking about it all year. It's Brian Baker of Tampa Bay. He leads the league with 40. As for the International League, Bo Burrows of Indianapolis is the leader as of our last check. Last night, he had 14. That is still the case. Two ahead of Tanner Andrews of Buffalo. That was the fourth save of the year, by the way, for Tyler Ferguson, who gets a two-inning save. He went the final inning in a third, got out of a bases-loaded jam in the sixth, and retired the side in order with some help from his defense in the seventh. Iowa wins game one, 2-1. We'll come back with an abbreviated post-game show for game one in just a couple of minutes and then send you to the Minor Details podcast until game two. 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